same time, my career took an unexpected turn. Like so many people, I found myself wondering what came next. Eventually realized I was asking the wrong question. Instead of asking, why is this happening, I returned to the question blindness had been teaching me all along. How can I grow through this? That question didn't erase the uncertainty, but it changed the way I walked through it. Some of the greatest lessons in my life have come from seasons I would never have chosen. One of the greatest gifts the ACB has given me is the reminder that none of us has to keep learning alone. Some of my greatest teachers have never stood in front of a classroom. They've sat beside me in convention sessions, shared technology tips during Zoom calls, encouraged me to try something new when I was sure I wasn't sure I could, cheered me on throughout J.P. Morgan Chase Leadership Program. When I look around at ACB, I see people turning over new leaves every day. Someone is learning Braille later in life. Someone is trying a new piece of assistive technology. Someone is using a cane for the first time. Someone is mentoring a newly blind member. Someone is discovering that retirement is the beginning of an entirely new adventure. We celebrate those moments because we understand something important. None of us ever really graduates. We simply keep becoming. I've come to believe that learning isn't simply about gaining knowledge. It's about remaining teachable. It's about believing that beginning again is not the same as failing. It's trusting that every season, even the ones we wouldn't choose, has something to teach us. Maybe that's what turning over a new leaf really means. Not becoming someone different, but giving ourselves permission to keep becoming. The healthiest trees don't cling to yesterday's leaves. They trust another season is coming. I hope I never lose that kind of trust, the willingness to keep learning, the courage to keep asking, how can I? The humility to believe that no matter what season comes next, there is still something beautiful waiting to grow. Perhaps that's what it really means to fall in love with learning. Not collecting more information, not having all the answers, but remaining curious enough to keep asking, how can I? Because every season invites us to let go, trust what we cannot yet see, and make room for new growth. I'm beginning to think the trees have been teaching us all along. For our next story, let's pay a visit to KSMU Ozarks Public Radio, and you can find them online at ksmu.org. Voting is a key part of democracy, so how do you make sure it's accessible to everyone? This is written by Teresa Bettman, and it was published on September 18th. In this segment of the series Sense of Community, Local Elections, we talk to people working to make sure that there are no barriers preventing those with disabilities from casting a ballot. With Missourians between two critical elections, the August 4th primary and the November 3rd general election, it's important for counties to make sure that everyone who is registered to vote can cast a ballot. Quote, Empower Abilities is a nonprofit center for independent living, and our mission is to remove barriers and empower independent living for all people with disabilities, said Shelby Butler, Director of Advocacy and Public Policy for Empower Abilities. We serve 8 counties in the Southwest Missouri area. We're one of 21 centers statewide, and then over 400 are nationally out there representing people. We are providing services for people in the community, individuals with disabilities, family members, veterans. We have different programs that provide support and assistance. Butler works hard to ensure that those with disabilities can vote without barriers. Quote, If every single person that had a disability voted, it would really change the game, she said. You know, 1 in 4 people, according to the CDC, have checked that box of having a disability. And we know that there are a lot more people. So I feel like if we could encourage people just to get registered so that they have a choice, there's nothing worse than wanting to vote and you're not registered, unquote. Sitting near Butler is Afton Harper and her guide dog, Peyton.
Harper is the Assistant Director of Advocacy and Accessibility at Empower Abilities. Quote, when it comes to voting and elections, I think the biggest important thing to me is removing as many barriers as possible for people with disabilities, and whether that's real or perceived, unquote, she said. Quote, sometimes that just means being a friend to others and saying, you know, have you voted? You know, what are your apprehensions when voting? Is it you don't know the ballot? Is it that you don't know how to register to vote? Is it because you don't know where your polling location is? Harper is a big advocate of voter education. Quote, I've really gotten to touch more into like my personal experience and kind of my personal passion when it comes to driving accessibility initiatives and getting other people with disabilities involved in the community and trying to make sure programs and services are accessible and not just from a compliance standpoint, but something that's actually usable for someone with a disability, unquote, she said. Even though voters with disabilities can cast an absentee ballot, Harper said she prefers to vote in person and will usually carpool with a friend or family member. Butler said there are many options available to voters who need some assistance with the process. Quote, I think people don't realize all the different ways you can vote, she said. And in addition to individuals with disabilities, a lot of seniors and people who may struggle with vision loss or mobility might need another way to vote rather than just going to the polls, unquote. Absentee voting, including getting on a permanent absentee list, is one option for voters with a disability, and voters who wish to cast a ballot in person may have a friend or family member go to the polls with them to help if needed. Curbside voting is also available for anyone with mobility issues. Quote, we have to call a number to alert the poll workers inside to come out. They do have to have a person from each party, so you may have to wait a little bit, said Butler. Sometimes a line could form if there are several people, but this is for people that have a mobility disability, can't get out of their car for whatever reason, but still want to vote at the location, unquote. According to the Missouri Secretary of State's office, state law requires every polling place to have an accessible voting system for individuals with disabilities, including audiovisual accessibility. Accessible systems include an audio ballot to make selections, or the ability to enlarge text and be able to read the on-screen ballot, and placement is important. Harper feels it's important for accessible voting machines to be placed where they can readily be seen. Quote, we would ideally like those voting machines easily accessible, not just at the polling location, but somewhere where it's easy to get to. Not shoved in a corner, turned off, and not messed with at all, collecting dust, said Harper. We want it pulled out at a table with a chair that's easy to sit down into or removable, so that someone with a wheelchair, if they can pull up to it, you know, it's available. And then also making sure the headsets, if needed, are ready and usable. So just double-checking and making sure that all those are working properly. Harper would prefer changes in ballot language. She said that even people who do not have a disability can find it overwhelming. According to Harper, things like simpler sentences, active language, transparency, and clarity in phrasing are all important. She prefers to go to a central polling location to cast a ballot. That's where anyone in the county can vote, and Greene County has 5 of them. Going to a central polling location allows Harper to carpool with others, and she said these locations have both benefits and drawbacks. Quote, those can be really overwhelming for some people with sensory disabilities, she said. If you're going to a large polling location, it can feel a little chaotic, but it usually has more poll workers at those locations, so they can help you get to where you need to be a little quicker, unquote. One of the central polling locations in Springfield, Missouri is the City Utilities Transit Center. CU offers free rides on election day to improve accessibility for anyone with a transportation barrier. Both Harper and Butler said it's important to have a plan and know that there are options for those with disabilities who wish to vote. The deadline to register to vote in the upcoming election, in the upcoming November 3rd general election, is October 7th.

the administration of President Donald Trump to reopen the door to forced institutionalization. On June 18th, Trump's Department of Justice, or DOJ, issued a memorandum opinion concluding that neither Section 504 of the Rehabilitation Act nor Title II of the Americans with Disabilities Act, or ADA, requires states to integrate individuals with disabilities into community settings. Even more alarming, it asserts that states can offer any, quote, non-arbitrary rationale, unquote, for keeping someone institutionalized, including budget constraints. This makes me shudder. I was part of a team of community-based providers brought in to help disabled people transition out of the notorious Brook Run Hospital in Atlanta, Georgia, when it was finally closed in 1997. Witnessing the grim reality within these execrable halls, I learned how being forced to live in an institution scars both the body and soul. We cannot let this happen again. And yet, this is exactly the direction in which the Trump administration is trying to take us. A month after issuing its opinion, the DOJ published a Federal Register notice declaring that it will no longer rely on its decade-old enforcement guidance set by the U.S. Supreme Court in its 1998 Olmstead decision. It argued that the guidance might not survive review under a narrower reading of the ADA. Then, on August 31st, the DOJ, on behalf of the Department of Health and Human Services, and in conjunction with the states of Texas, Florida, and Alaska, asked the court to eliminate all aspects of Section 504 regulations that mention community integration for disabled people. These efforts reopen a door that we thought was closed long ago to forcibly segregating disabled people into institutions. And it is happening even though this is a more costly way to go. In 2022, according to the University of Minnesota's Residential Information Systems Project, the cost of institutional care in the United States averaged $159,520 per person per year versus $55,812 for community-based care. The deeper danger here is not economic, but ideological. The push for institutionalization is based on the ableist argument that disabled bodies are burdensome to society. When societies accept this argument, those in power can justify segregating disabled people from everyone else. Ableism does not stop there. Once those in power succeed in using ableist logic to marginalize disabled people, they expand it to scale back the rights of non-disabled people too. As historian Douglas Bainton documented, arguments for denying women the right to vote rested on the false claim that they were emotionally disabled. Arguments for denying Black Americans civil rights rested on the false claim that they were cognitively disabled. The same logic was used to curtail the rights of LGBTQ plus Americans through the false claim that they were psychiatrically disabled. In each case, the rollback of rights for a non-disabled group relied on ableist arguments, and these rollbacks coincided with periods of high institutionalization rates for disabled people. Societies that forcibly institutionalize disabled people normalize logic that can then be used to roll back the rights of non-disabled groups by expanding the definition of who counts as disabled. In response, a group of disabled lawyers has been carefully tracking the DOJ's actions, with the newly formed Defend Community Integration Coalition, or DCIC, spearheading the grassroots effort to fight for the right of disabled people to live in the community. As of early September, 100 members of Congress and 18 state governors have affirmed their commitment to community integration and urged the DOJ to halt its efforts. Ableism is never satiated. If states are permitted to follow the guidance of the DOJ and begin forcibly institutionalizing disabled people once again, this loss of rights will expand to where it harms us all. We must work together to fight ableist policies by protecting the civil rights of both disabled and non-disabled Americans.
We start by ensuring that disabled people are

not forcibly institutionalized. Our next story comes to us from the current issue of the Braille Monitor magazine, Balancing Safety, Autonomy, and Support. This is written by Christine Faltz Grassman, Esquire, and it's introduced by these words from the editor of the Braille Monitor magazine. Christine Faltz Grassman chairs the Blind Survivors Group of the National Federation of the Blind. She reports here on one of its activities during the 2026 convention. And as a content warning, this article mentions sexual assault and violence. How do you talk with a child about consent and personal boundaries without teaching her to be afraid of the world? How do you raise a concern with a convention roommate, whether that roommate is a friend of 20 years or someone you met an hour ago? How do you help an older relative who is losing vision without letting assistance quietly turn into control? What do you say to a friend when patterns begin to emerge in her relationship that worry you? These were among the questions we put before the room on the evening of July 6th, when the Blind Survivors Group hosted an interactive workshop on personal safety, healthy relationships, and supporting one another during the National Federation of the Blind National Convention in Austin, Texas. Not one of them has a tidy answer, and that was very much the point. Questions about consent, boundaries, relationships, family dynamics, and personal safety touch every community. Our goal was not to hand down rules, but offer practical tools that empower people to make informed choices while respecting their independence and dignity. I was privileged to organize, coordinate, and conduct the workshop with four phenomenal trauma-informed co-facilitators, Heather Kent, Marcy Carpenter, Samantha Flax, and Kat Botner. We were joined by Amy Wilson and Erica Sanchez-Kress of the Safety Positive Foundation, an organization devoted to safety education, self-advocacy training, and peer support within the blind community. Their expertise in violence prevention and healthy relationships enriched our discussions and gave participants additional resources to explore after the convention. The foundation's work rests on the premise our group shares, that personal safety is better approached as a matter of health, agency, and skill building, rather than as a catalog of dangers. What we had planned as a presentation became, almost immediately, a conversation. Participants worked through each scenario openly and thoughtfully, bringing their own perspectives and experiences to bear while remaining respectful of viewpoints unlike their own. Discussion was frank, compassionate, and decidedly trauma-informed. Rather than asking, what should this person have done, a question that slides so easily into blame, attendees listened, acknowledged how tangled real situations become, and weighed the three principles that guided every conversation of the evening: safety, autonomy, and support. The room regularly arrived at the same recognition. Respecting someone's choices and offering meaningful support are not mutually exclusive. To give these conversations some shape, we introduced two tools that anyone can use and that require no special training: the personal safety spectrum and the safety color wheel. First, the personal safety spectrum. The personal safety spectrum describes five capacities that, taken together, help a person move through an uncertain situation. It's not a checklist to be completed in order. Most of us are stronger in some of these areas than in others, and a single afternoon may call on all five or only one. Its real value is that it gives us something to do long before a situation becomes a crisis. First is awareness. What is actually happening here? What are your instincts telling you? Are there red flags? Awareness is the practice of treating your own discomfort as information rather than explaining it away, a habit many of us have been trained out of, especially when the person causing the discomfort is helpful, well-liked, and in a position of authority. Blind people in particular are often expected to receive assistance graciously. Awareness means being able to notice that a specific offer of help feels wrong, even when declining it would be socially awkward. Next, there are boundaries.
What is acceptable to you and what is not? What are your preferences and which of them are you willing to negotiate? Boundaries are far easier to hold when they have been considered in advance and in calm. Deciding before a convention how you feel about a roommate's overnight guests or how much physical guidance you want from someone you have just met is very different from deciding it at 11 o'clock at night with a stranger standing in the doorway. Next is communication. Express your needs clearly, ask for consent rather than assuming it, and speak up when a boundary has been crossed. No is a complete sentence and requires no justification. Communication runs in both directions, and it also means asking another person what she wants instead of deciding on her behalf, which is the difference between offering an arm and taking one. Next are support networks. Build trusted relationships before you need them, and know whom you can contact for advice, assistance, or accompaniment. The middle of a crisis is the worst possible moment to figure out who those people are. A network might include someone who you met in the hotel lobby, help you verify what a stranger has told you, or simply answer the phone at an unreasonable hour without asking you to justify the call. And finally, advocacy and action. Take steps to protect yourself or others. Report concerns when appropriate and connect with available supports and services. Action is sometimes formal, a report to law enforcement or under an organization's code of conduct. Just as often it is quieter, changing rooms, ending a friendship, or asking someone to stay nearby for the rest of the evening. All of it counts. The safety color wheel. The second tool, the safety color wheel, is a simple way to name where a situation sits at a given moment. Harm rarely arrives all at once. It usually drifts, and the wheel gives us language for the drift. First is green. You feel safe, respected, and heard. Your boundaries are honored. Communication is open. Disagreement is possible without penalty, and your choices remain your own. Next is yellow. Something feels off. You notice discomfort, pressure, uncertainty, or a boundary beginning to blur. Nothing here may be nameable yet, and that is precisely why yellow matters. It is the invitation to pause and pay attention rather than to talk yourself out of what you noticed. Next is orange. Concern is increasing. Patterns of manipulation, intimidation, guilt, isolation, or repeated boundary violations are emerging, and the incidents no longer look like isolated misunderstandings. This is often the best time to reach out for support, while options are still open and a trusted friend can help you see the shape of what is happening. And finally, there is red. There are immediate safety concerns such as stalking, threats, coercion, exploitation, or violence. Safety comes first. Everything else can wait. Two things about the wheel are worth emphasizing. The colors describe a situation rather than a verdict on a person's character, and situations move in both directions. A relationship can travel from yellow back to green when a concern is raised and genuinely heard. Most of life, meanwhile, is lived in the middle bands, which is exactly where these conversations do the most good and where they are hardest to have. Neither tool is intended to provide easy answers. They exist to encourage reflection and conversation, and to remind us that many situations do not fit neatly into safe or unsafe. They also reinforce a truth that surfaced repeatedly throughout the evening. Seeking support is a sign of strength, not weakness. If you were unable to attend the workshop, we hope these ideas will spark conversations within your own chapter, division, affiliate, family workplace, or community. The Blind Survivors Group would be pleased to present this program at chapter or division meetings and at affiliate conventions. We are also available to provide information about survivor-related concerns, to discuss the National Federation of the Blind Code of Conduct, and to connect members with appropriate resources. For those seeking additional information, two national organizations are good places to begin. The Joyful Heart Foundation, founded by Mariska Hargitay,
offers plain language educational materials on sexual assault, domestic violence, child abuse, and internet safety, along with a national Find Help directory for locating services across the United States. You can visit them online at joyfulheartfoundation.org. The National Adult Protective Services Association is a nonprofit formed in 1989 with members in all 50 states, the District of Columbia, and its territories. 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It provides information about recognizing, preventing, and reporting the abuse, neglect, and exploitation of older adults and adults with disabilities, and maintains a state-by-state directory of adult protective services agencies. Reports to those agencies are confidential. 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As we discover together in Austin, conversations about personal safety are ultimately conversations about respecting one another's humanity. When we balance safety, autonomy, and support, we strengthen not only individuals, but our federation. And if you have just joined us, you are listening to the Blindness and Disability News Hour from Mind's Eye Radio in Belleville, Illinois. This program covers the week of September 27th, 2026. Thanks for joining us, and now back to the program. 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DIY Accessibility, Adventures in Vibe Coding. That's C-O-D-I-N-G, coding. When I attended the recent American Council of the Blind, or ACB, convention, one of my favorite sessions discussed vibe coding and its applications for accessibility. One of the ideas that particularly interested me was fairly simple. If something isn't accessible, you can potentially fix it yourself or build your own accessible version. For this piece, I wanted to discuss my personal experiences with vibe coding for accessibility as someone with essentially no coding knowledge, as well as what I think it might mean for accessibility more broadly. If you're not familiar with the term vibe coding, it generally refers to using a large language model to write code on your behalf. This is expanded significantly with the introduction of AI coding agents. Instead of simply asking an AI to produce a block of code that you then have to figure out what to do with, coding agents can examine existing files, make changes, run commands, test their work, and attempt to correct problems themselves. In some cases, you can describe the program you want and have the AI build much of it for you. From an accessibility standpoint, I think this is potentially very valuable. It allows a significantly larger number of people to attempt to create accessible software or correct accessibility problems without the advanced coding knowledge that would traditionally be required. In my experience, the models I see people who are blind or have low vision using most often for coding are Anthropic's Claude and OpenAI's Codex. There are plenty of other options, including Google's Gemini, xAI's Grok, Moonshot's Kimi, DeepSeek, Qwen, and others. GitHub Copilot also provides an environment for AI-assisted coding and can work with models from several different developers. I personally have essentially no coding experience. Before AI coding became practical, any ideas I had in the arena of software or game development generally stayed just that, ideas. I might know what I wanted a program to do, or how I thought something should work from an accessibility perspective,
but I didn't have the programming knowledge to turn that into working software. I first started seriously testing the waters in February of 2026. One problem I had encountered was accessing subtitles while watching online video. Traditionally, the solutions that I was familiar with generally required having the actual video file and playing it in a compatible media player that could send subtitles to my screen reader. That's not always particularly helpful in the age of streaming. My original idea was considerably more ambitious. I tried using AI to create a Firefox extension that could detect video playback and automatically synchronize subtitles with it. That didn't work reliably, so I eventually simplified the idea. Instead, I wanted a small program that could load a plain text subtitle file and let me use a global keystroke to start subtitle playback alongside whatever video I was watching. Additional keystrokes could adjust the timing if the subtitles became misaligned. I first worked with ChatGPT to create a software design document describing what I wanted, then gave that document to Gemini through Google AI Studio. Gemini developed a working Python program for me. Its interface wasn't accessible, but the keyboard commands worked, and the program accomplished what I wanted. I could report bugs, ask for changes, and receive updated versions. The resulting code may not have been particularly elegant, but I suddenly had a program that solved a very specific accessibility problem for me, despite having no idea how to write it myself. A few months later, I gave that original Python script to ChatGPT and asked it to replace the inaccessible interface with one using traditional accessible Windows controls. It did so essentially in one attempt. What had originally taken extensive discussion and testing and still resulted in an inaccessible interface had now become a fairly trivial request. I saw the same progression when I wanted a bespoke add-on for NVDA, my screen reader, that could perform calculations and convert values I copied to the clipboard. I described what I wanted in a couple of sentences. ChatGPT created a properly packaged NVDA add-on, including documentation and attribution. It required a few iterations, but most of the problems came from things I hadn't thought to specify in my original request. These were useful projects, but they were also fairly small. Naturally, I wanted to see what would happen if I tried something considerably more complicated. Over the past year or so, I've been playing a game using a combination of AI-generated visual descriptions and automatic optical character recognition, or OCR. The game seemed like a particularly good candidate for an accessibility mod. There wasn't free character movement or another mechanic that would require me to design an elaborate accessibility soundscape. Most of what I needed was already available as text somewhere in the game. I simply needed that information to be presented properly to a screen reader user. For this project, I decided to use Codex through the ChatGPT desktop app. Rather than asking it to immediately start changing things, I first described what I wanted from an accessibility and design perspective. I then asked Codex to examine the game files, determine how the game worked, and propose a technical approach for making it accessible. This is where using an AI coding agent began to feel very different from my earlier experiences. Codex could explore the code base itself rather than relying on me to supply individual files. It examined the game, identified how relevant parts of the interface worked, and proposed an accessibility framework. I could then tell it to implement that framework directly in a test copy of the game. I kept the first request intentionally simple. I wanted focused items to be announced by the screen reader along with tooltips that consistently appeared with them. Codex created the accessibility patch and implemented these features successfully. With that first version, I was probably 70 or 80% of the way toward being able to play that game successfully. That result still amazes me somewhat. This was no longer a small Python utility built from a detailed description.
The AI had examined an unfamiliar game code base, figured out how the interface operated, understood the behavior I wanted from an accessibility perspective, proposed a way to implement it, and then made the necessary changes. Since then, most of my work on the project has involved testing. I play through the game, take notes on accessibility problems and features, or features that still need to be added, and construct a detailed bug and feature request report. I often use ChatGPT to help organize the report so that the requested behavior and reproduction steps are as clear as possible. I then give it to Codex and have it update both my working copy and the accessibility patch. I've now gone through the process more than 10 times. So far, Codex has generally been able to identify the problems I've reported and make the requested changes. In one recent example, a feature I requested introduced significant lag into the game. I describe when and where I encountered the slowdown. Codex investigated, identified the underlying problem, and corrected it without simply removing the accessibility feature that had caused the problem in the first place. That experience also taught me something important about vibe coding. Not knowing how to program doesn't necessarily mean you bring nothing to the process. Through my work at AFB, I've gathered a significant amount of accessibility QA and design experience, and I've found both extremely useful when working with coding agents. The AI may know how to implement something technically, but that doesn't mean it automatically knows what the best accessible experience should be. I found that more precisely I can describe that experience, the better the results are. For example, saying, quote, make this game accessible, unquote, leaves an enormous number of decisions to the AI. Even saying, quote, when an enemy appears, read its name and description, then read each menu option as I focus it, unquote, still requires the AI to determine where all of that information exists in the game and how to identify it. Instead, I asked Codex to include a debugging tool that lets me examine the text and interface elements available on a given screen. That means I can give it instructions more like this. When an enemy appears, read fields B, C, and D once. Do not read fields A, E, and F. Afterwards, when the player changes focus, read fields G and H. I don't need to understand the programming behind these fields. I simply needed to understand what information they contain and how I want that information presented to the player. This has probably been one of the most useful lessons I've learned from the entire process. I try to minimize the number of assumptions that AI has to make. I implement a few features at a time, thoroughly test them, and provide as much concrete information as I can when something isn't working. More complicated problems get their own focused request instead of being buried among 20 unrelated changes. I've also been pleasantly surprised by the accessibility of the vibe coding process itself. Both Gemini and ChatGPT have worked well for me on a screen reader, and I've found that ChatGPT desktop app and Codex quite accessible. The desktop app operates similarly to the website, and, as far as I've encountered, its controls are labeled and usable. The primary accessibility annoyance I've encountered is a very long conversations, when my screen reader focus will sometimes end up on an earlier message. I then have to navigate by heading through my exchanges with the AI until I reach the current response. It's inconvenient, but fairly minor compared to the access barriers I encounter in plenty of other software. There are, of course, limitations to all of this. Cost is one. Advanced AI models require a significant amount of computing power, and heavy use can become expensive. I'm currently doing my work with a ChatGPT Plus subscription, which costs around $20 per month, and most of the updates I've requested for my game projects have taken Codex somewhere between a few minutes and around 15 minutes to complete. More complicated software projects can require substantially more processing, and users doing heavy AI development may need considerably more expensive plans.
There is also the much more important question of what happens when someone who doesn't understand programming asks an AI to create software. I can't independently look at the code Codex produces and tell you whether every decision is optimal. There could be a cleaner way to accomplish something. Poorly designed AI-generated code could also introduce security, privacy, performance, or maintainability problems that a non-programmer may not recognize. The importance of these risks depends somewhat on what you're building. There is a substantial difference between creating a small utility for your own computer and deploying software that will handle sensitive information for thousands of people. Vibe coding doesn't eliminate the need for experienced software developers, particularly when creating production software. Likewise, I don't think vibe coding is a fix for accessibility more broadly. Developers should still consider accessibility from the beginning and test their software and services with people who use assistive technology. Asking users with disabilities to repair inaccessible products themselves is obviously not an acceptable accessibility strategy. But as a supplement or a stopgap, I think vibe coding offers something genuinely new. If there is a niche piece of software that few people who are blind or have low vision use, it may now be possible for one of those users to create an accessibility patch that would never have been commercially viable. If you have a highly specific need that no existing application meets, you may be able to build something for yourself. Someone with deep knowledge of an accessibility program but no programming background can potentially bring that expertise directly to the development process. That's the part I find most exciting. I've only recently started truly exploring what vibe coding can offer, and I've already gone from having software ideas that stayed ideas to creating utilities, an NVDA add-on, and an accessibility patch for a game. I certainly wouldn't claim that this makes me a programmer. What it has done is dramatically lower the technical barrier between identifying a problem and being able to experiment with a solution. For people interested in trying it, particularly those who already subscribe to one of the major AI services, the barrier to entry may be lower than it has ever been. This is, of course, my personal perspective, coming from a very specific place. I'd love to hear about your experiences with vibe coding. Have you found it useful? If you have programming experience yourself, does that change how you approach working with coding agents? If you'd like to share your experiences, leave us a comment in our socials on Facebook with the American Federation of the Blind. And this piece was written by Aaron Parise. For our next story, let's pay a visit to Taylor Arndt at taylorarndt.substack.com. And this was published on September 22nd. Why I care so much about Start Speaking. Okay, so Start Speaking is finally out, and I'm really excited about this one. Start Speaking is a new reading app for iPhone and iPad. You can bring in books and documents, read them on the screen, listen with speech, or move between both. Before I get into it, I want to get something out of the way because I do not want this to turn into one of those launch posts where suddenly every other app in the category is terrible. There are already really good reading apps. VoiceDream Reader is good. Dolphin Easy Reader is good. They have document features, speech, navigation, and a lot of the kind of tools I care about. I'm not going to say Start Speaking is the end all and be all of e-readers. It's not. It does not have everything, and people should use whatever works for them. But there is a reason that I care so much about this app. I am blind, but I also have learning challenges, and those two things affect the way that I read at the same time. The feature can be there and still not work for me. And this is the problem I have run into over and over. A reading app can work really well with VoiceOver. I can open the book, move around, start speech, and everything is fine. And then I get to one of the features that is supposed to start help with learning.
Maybe I want to highlight something. Maybe I want to use notes. Maybe there is another way of following along with what I am reading that would actually help me. And sometimes that is where the accessibility gets worse. That is such a strange position to be in because the app technically has exactly what I need. I can see it in the feature list. Someone else can use it. But because I am blind, the part that would help me with my learning challenges may not actually be practical for me. That is the thing I wanted us to think about differently. I do not stop having learning challenges because I use VoiceOver, and I do not stop being blind when I need a learning feature. So those things have to work together. This is why Start Speaking makes sense to me. The Start Speaking app is really easy to get into. That is one of the first things I like about it. I do not want to spend a bunch of time setting up a reader when the whole reason I opened it was because I have something I need to read. Bring in the document, open it, and go. Then the other tools are there when I actually need them. This sounds really basic, but honestly, I think basic is good sometimes. An app can have every feature in the world and still make the main thing way harder than it needs to be. The main thing here is reading. My friend Michael calls it document to speech. Michael started calling this document to speech instead of just text to speech, and I actually like that term. Obviously, the app uses text to speech. That is how the speech part works. But a document is more than just a pile of text. When I am reading something, I care about where I am in it. I may want to find something again, move around, make a note, highlight something, or just switch between reading and listening without starting over. Other reading apps do this too, and I want to keep saying that because this is not some category we invented. I just think document to speech is a better way to describe what I want from a reader. The speech is part of the document experience instead of the document basically disappearing once I press play. Highlighting is a really good example. Highlighting is one of the features that made me think about this whole problem in the first place. Obviously, I cannot see a yellow highlight on the screen. But that's not really why people highlight things anyway. You highlight something because you want to remember it. You want to come back to it. And maybe you are studying and that paragraph matters. That is useful to me. The same thing is true with notes. I might want to attach a thought to something I am reading so I can find it again later. Those are not inherently sighted features. Those are reading features. If they are designed in a way that I can use with VoiceOver, suddenly I get the benefit too. That is where this gets interesting for me. And Becky gets this too. Start Speaking is the first Techopolis app developed entirely by Becky, which makes this release pretty special. Because Becky is blind too. So this is not a situation where I was trying to explain the entire blind experience to a sighted developer and hoping it translated. We both use screen readers. We both know what it is like when an interface technically works but is annoying to actually use. We know why a tiny navigation problem can turn into a much bigger problem when you are trying to read a long document. Then I also brought my own side of it into testing, especially the learning stuff and the way these features need to work with VoiceOver. That combination is probably one of my favorite things about how this app came together. Becky built it. I tested the hell out of it. Something would not make sense, we would fix it, and then I would go back and through it again. That is pretty much how I want us building software. I do not want accessibility to mean the play button works. This is the bigger point. When we say a reading app is accessible, what do we actually mean? If we can open a document and make it speak, that is definitely important. But there is so much more to reading than that. The interesting part for me is whether I can actually use the reader. Can the features around the document work for me too? Can I use the stuff that helps me learn? Does the app make sense with VoiceOver without me constantly having to figure out what the developer intended? That is where I think accessibility has to go. Getting somebody through the front door is not enough if half the useful stuff is behind another inaccessible door.
Different people are going to use this completely differently, and this is another thing I like about Start Speaking. The way I use it is probably not going to be the way somebody else uses it. Speech is huge for me. Voiceover is huge for me. The learning features matter because of the way I process information. Somebody else may want to visually follow along while the document is speaking. Another person may mostly read on the screen and only uses speech sometimes, and that is fine. Actually, that's kind of the point. I think people need to use what works for them. That was something I said when we were talking about readers before Start Speaking launched, and I still believe it. I do not care what combination of tools somebody uses if that combination lets them read. So, what do I actually think? Well, I really like Start Speaking. That is the simplest answer. Not because it is one magical feature that nobody else thought of. It doesn't. I like it because it is easy. I can get into a document and start reading without fighting the app first. The speech is there, but it is not the only part of the experience. The features I care about for learning are part of the same reader that I am already using with VoiceOver. And I really like that this came from two blind people actually using the thing while it was being built. There are going to be things we add. There are probably things we missed, but that is software. Given this solves a real problem for me right now, and those are the apps that I get most excited about, give me something that I get most excited about. Give it something you actually need to read. Start Speaking is free to download now for iPhone and iPad. And if you already have a reader you love, I'm not telling you to throw it away. But I do want you to try this, especially if you are blind and also have dyslexia, ADHD, another learning disability, or anything else that means the normal definition of an accessible reader does not quite cover what you need. Give it an actual document. Give it a book you want to read. Use it the way you normally read instead of just poking at it for 30 seconds, and let us know what you think. That is how Becky built this thing. That is how I tested it. And that is how we are going to keep making it better. And if you want to learn more and download Start Seeing, go to techopolis.app. That's T-E-C-H-O-P-I-O-L-S, techopolis.app. And that about wraps up this week's edition of the Blindness and Disability News Hour. This program covers the week of September 27th, 2026. My name is Bill. Thanks for joining us this week. This program, as always, is a production and presentation of Mind's Eye Radio in Belleville, Illinois. Thanks again for joining us this week. Hope you all have a good rest of your week. It looks like we're going to have several seasons in just a few days with a little bit of summer, a little bit of fall, hopefully a little bit of rain. So, having said that, stay safe, stay good, be good, keep your pets hydrated. See you, bye.

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My name is Thomas Licato. This is a reading of today's Florida Times Union, Sunday, October 4th edition. And we're going to start off with the AccuWeather forecast. And it can be pretty much described for the next week. Rain. Today, the high will be 84. Cloudy and showers and thunderstorms, humid, 95% chance of rain. Tomorrow, low 74, high 81, showers and a heavier thunderstorm, 100% chance of rain. Tuesday, kind of more of the same, low 71, high 78, showers and a heavier thunderstorm, 95% chance of rain. And on Wednesday, starting to cool off a little bit, the high 75, low 67, cloudy, a thunderstorm or two, breezy. Chance of rain, 90%. And Thursday, a little relief, low 69 degrees, high 76, mostly cloudy, chance of rain, 25%. So, looks like we're in for stormy weather this week. And the front page of the paper is How Florida East Coast Railway Changes the State Forever. And it shows a sunrise down a track, at the end of a track. So we start up at the beginning in the forefront of the photo with the tracks as wide as the photo, and they narrow down to the vanishing point. And along both sides of the track is vegetation. Initially a little bit of grass and then trees and palm trees and bushes. It's a very pretty photo. I won't be able to read the whole article. It's very long, but I'll try to recapture the highlights. From luxury hotels to citrus groves, Henry Flagler's Florida East Coast Railway transformed the state. And this was written by Wicker Perlis, Treasure Coast newspaper. That's based down in St. Lucie County, Florida. From Jacksonville to Key West, nearly every mile of Florida's East Coast was shaped by Henry Flagler and the Florida East Coast Railway. In South Florida specifically, the impacts are difficult to overstate. What exactly is the railroad responsible for here? Ask Seth Branson, FEC Railway's official historian and author of 34 books on Florida history. And the answer is, in one word, everything, said Bramson, whose family arrived in Florida via the railroad in 1946. The coming of the railroad changed everything. Wealth came to Flagler's hotels. Others came to stay for good. A common narrative around the FEC Railroad is it primarily was a way for wealthy friends of Flagler, a staggering rich businessman who made his initial fortune alongside John D. Rockefeller and Samuel Andrews as partners in Standard Oil Company, to vacation in warm Florida while their New York and Rhode Island homes were far too cold to be comfortable. That was partly true, and Branson said many of those individuals hooked up their own ultra-luxurious private rail cars to FEC trains for the journey. Flagler built 8 luxury hotels along the route for big spender visitors, according to Justin Lawson, professor of history at Flagler College in St. Augustine. The main campus of the college that bears Flagler's name was founded in and still includes the building that housed Flagler's first hotel, the Hotel Ponce de Leon, which opened in 1888 and became a college in 1968. Passenger trains brought diverse groups of people, including middle-class passengers hoping to settle in Florida for good, and thousands of migratory farm workers each season. The ordinary passenger trains were so associated with those workers who moved around the country based on growing seasons
that some called the FEC the Hobo Express. Farmers used train for their crop. Stops annoyed passengers. In addition to the passenger cars, cargo train cars brought goods from the rest of the country vital for the development of South Florida and returned northbound with loads of citrus. Every time the train would stop to load fruit, passengers in the cars would just get inundated with mosquitoes, and it was not a fun time. But eventually, that got better. Flagler's railroad and his personal wealth drastically transformed every location it touched, starting with its place of origin, St. Augustine, and eventually spreading out along Florida's entire East Coast. In addition, his railroad having massive impacts on the economy and population of Florida, Flagler personally provided financial assistance to build numerous buildings along the route, and not just the well-known luxury hotels. Flagler, the son of a Presbyterian minister, personally financed the construction of a number of churches as well. Costs were coming in higher than anticipated for the FEC extension across the Florida Keys, officially known as the Overseas Extension, and often Henry Flagler's Overseas Railroad. And Henry Flagler wrote, "For several months I have been feeling the enormous expenditure necessary to complete the Key West Extension, involving, as it does, a very much larger sum than I dreamed of when I began the work." Flagler wrote, "It has made me feel poor, and I am compelled to husband my resources as much as possible." The Overseas Extension to Key West was revolutionary, but it didn't last. Not all of Flagler's business ventures were financial successes. The Overseas Extension, which brought Flagler's railroad from island to island along the Keys, terminated at Key West, was not just the thing that set FEC apart from our other railroads, but the greatest engineering achievement ever accomplished by man, at least in Bramson's opinion. It was a railroad that built the single greatest construction feat in world history, Bramson said of FEC's legacy. Yet despite it being a marvel of engineering, from a business perspective, the extension was largely obsolete by the time Flagler rode the first train to Key West in January of 1912. He'd hoped Key West's deepwater port would welcome ships coming through the Panama Canal. But deepwater ports were being dredged elsewhere, including the port of Miami. Additionally, the steamships that brought goods, mostly fruit, from Cuba to Key West eventually started heading for larger ports as well. The Overseas Extension still was important for the development of the Keys, as it provided the first way to visit the islands without traveling by boat. The devastating 1935 Labor Day hurricane decimated the bridges that carried the trains to Key West. An inspection train, still on display at the Gold Coast Railway Museum, was sent down the line to check the damage, but was able to get only as far as Isla Morada, about 80 miles from Key West, before the damage was too severe to continue. Flagler had died in 1913 at his Palm Beach home, and FEC leadership at the time of the 1935 storm decided it was too costly to rebuild. Still, the legacy of the Overseas Extension continues today with the Overseas Highway. The federal government purchased the former railroad bridge for $640,000, spent another roughly $4 million repurposing it for motor vehicles, and opened the extension of US 1 in 1938. The new Overseas Highway stretched US 1 from Fort Kent, Maine, on the Canadian border, to Key West, about 95 miles from Cuba, with the whole thing drivable by car. Decline and revival of passenger rail. As the decades passed from the 1930s to the 1940s, FEC
became vital in transporting troops during World War II to bases and training grounds along Florida's east coast, including the top-secret U.S. Navy amphibious training base on Hutchison Island in St. Lucie County, where the frogmen, precursors to the Navy SEALs, trained. In the 1950s and 60s, however, as passenger rail use declined, depots along the Florida East Coast Corridor began to close. Some depots, like the one in New Smyrna Beach, closed in 1963 as a result of a labor strike and never reopened. Others did reopen, but it did not survive for long. When the downtown Stewart Depot closed in 1967, it killed downtown. Similar declines were occurring in downtowns up and down the East Coast, including in Fort Pierce, which continues to host an active FEC rail yard near its downtown, but which also saw its downtown depot close in 1967. New Smyrna Beach also continues to have a FEC rail yard, despite its depot closing even earlier. Remaining depots in St. Augustine, Cocoa, Melbourne, Vero Beach, and elsewhere all closed in 1968, when the railway ceased passenger operations. Now, there's a prospect of passenger rail returning to downtown Stewart, 6 decades after it left, though it is far from a sure thing. Brightline, the high-speed passenger railroad, began service along part of the FEC corridor between Miami and West Palm Beach in 2018, an extension to Orlando International Airport, which runs through the Treasure Coast and Space Coast before turning west into Central Florida, opened in 2023. The project faced fierce opposition from a number of Treasure Coast residents, and Martin and Indian River County governments sued in an attempt to stop the railroad from being built along their counties. Ultimately, the two counties settled with Brightline, and part of that agreement was a pledge to build a station in either Martin or St. Lucie counties by September 22, 2028. 5 years after service, though, the area began. After fielding bids from governments and property owners from both Martin and St. Lucie County, including proposals for downtown Fort Pierce, the company picked a joint bid by the city of Stewart and Martin County. However, after elections changed the makeup of the Stewart City Commission in 2024, and Brightline decided against building a parking garage it had pledged to pay for, the city pulled out the deal, leaving just Martin County working with the company to get it done. With Brightline, freight and commuter railroads such as T-Rail and Palm Beach, Broward and Miami counties operating on its track, FEC, which was acquired by Grupo Mexico in 2017, and its quarters are now busier than ever, Bramson said. And Wicker Perlis is a former TC Palm Watchdog reporter for St. Lucie County. And now an article titled, Justice is Here, Major Climate Change Case. Communities seek to sue fossil fuel companies. And this article is written by Maureen Grope and Trevor Hughes, Boulder, Colorado. Madison Schlink remembers getting her grandmother's phone call as hurricane-force winds whipped a wildfire through their Colorado neighborhood.

1,100 homes and a hotel, and killing two people. Experts say climate change is drying out areas that were once wetter and snowier, raising the risk that embers from burning dry grass whipped by strong windstorms can blow into suburban areas, triggering a catastrophic fire where houses themselves become the fuel to spread it. Now, the U.S. Supreme Court is deciding whether communities like Boulder can sue fossil fuel companies for contributing to climate change. The city and county argue taxpayers can't and should not have to pay all of the millions of dollars in extra costs local governments are incurring from wildfires, severe storms, extreme heat, and flooding. Schnink and other Boulder area residents have filed a friend of the court brief supporting the lawsuit against ExxonMobil and Suncor, oil companies the county says are among the world's largest contributors to climate change. The case, the first awaiting the Supreme Court as the justices return from their summer break October 5th, is also one of the biggest it will consider this term. Dozens of similar suits have been filed across the country. Billions of dollars are potentially at stake, and climate change is one of the most significant issues facing not just the nation, but the world. The case also comes at a time when the Trump administration, which is backing the appeal from Exxon and Suncor, has been dismantling federal climate regulations, withdrawing from international climate agreements, and promoting fossil fuel production. The lack of action by the federal government to address climate change has increased the potential role of litigation and the courts. This isn't the first time the Supreme Court has gotten involved. In 2011, a unanimous court said cities and states could not force major electric utilities to reduce their greenhouse gas emissions because that's a decision for the federal government, a ruling that largely ended the first major wave of lawsuits. Switching tactics, states and local governments shifted their focus from the emitters of greenhouse gases to the fossil fuel industry. The suits are modeled after successful challenges to tobacco and opiate companies and rely on consumer protection statutes and public nuisance claims. Boulder argues that oil companies have intentionally misled the public for decades about the impacts of climate change and the role that fossil fuels have played in exacerbating the impact while knowingly contributing to the problem. Among other evidence, Boulder points to an internal 1979 Exxon memo that lists the effects of increasing carbon dioxide levels, including that Southwest states would become hotter and drier, the Colorado River would diminish, and Southwest water shortages would become more acute. But in a 2000 advertisement, the New York Times titled Unsettled Science, Mobil said fundamental gaps in knowledge leave scientists unable to make reliable predictions about future changes. This case is about the big oil company's deception, said Corey Ridley-White, legal director for the Center for Climate Integrity. They deceived the public for decades about the harms they knew their products were going to cause, and this case is about holding them accountable for that deception. A bunch of rich hippies. Attorneys for the oil company said in filings that Exxon and Suncor recognize that greenhouse gas emissions contribute to climate change. They also said the appropriate policy approach is balancing risk reduction with affordable energy. The Supreme Court is not deciding whether oil companies share responsibility for climate change, but whether Boulder can even make that argument. Exxon and Suncor argue such suits are barred because a Colorado jury
shouldn't

0: get to regulate the global atmosphere. This is about whether a bunch of rich hippies in Boulder County are allowed to dictate environment and energy policy to the entire rest of the world, said Todd Zewicki, a professor at George Mason University, Anton Scalise Law School, who filed a brief supporting the oil company's position. Attorneys for Boulder argue in court filings that even when federal law regulates the product, states have been allowed to bring deceptive marketing claims, such as suits alleging tobacco companies misled consumers. Zewicki said the lawsuits aren't comparable to when talking about the lawsuits with tobacco companies. While someone may have quit smoking, if they've been aware of the health risk, the people are not going to stop using fossil fuels, he said. What are they saying here? If I had known there could be a potential link between jet fuel and the environment, I wouldn't have flown on a plane over the last 20 years? Potentially off-ramp for justices. If the Supreme Court finds the issue too difficult to resolve, the justices have an off-ramp. They are also deciding whether they should be involved at this stage of the litigation. Justice Samuel Alito, one of the most conservative of the court's six Republican-appointed justices, recused himself from the case. That raises the possibility that the court could split 4-4, which would allow the suit to continue. Schnink, the Marshall fire survivor, said she still struggles with the fire's aftermath. While she'd always been interested in environmental issues, she decided to get a graduate degree focused on international climate diplomacy because she feels necessary change must happen at a large scale. She's also signed up for air quality alerts from the Syncor refinery in Colorado. Is it legal? Is homelessness a crime in Florida? It was written by C.A. Bridges, USA Today Network. Is it illegal to be homeless in Florida? Technically, no. There is no law against living in Florida without a place to stay. That said, Florida and many local governments have adopted laws and ordinances affecting where people experiencing homelessness may sleep or act in public spaces. Officials have said these measures are designed to connect homeless individuals with support services and reduce visible homelessness in public areas. Is it legal to panhandle in Florida? Yes. As recently as 2020, Florida had a statewide law against anyone obstructing the free, convenient, and normal use of any public street, highway, or road in order to ask for money. Violation was a second-degree misdemeanor, punishable by up to 60 days in jail and or a fine of up to $500. Panhandling was legal. Blocking the road to do it was not. However, that law was struck down as unconstitutional when the U.S. Supreme Court declared panhandling protected First Amendment speech. City ordinances that attempted to block or limit panhandling were struck down for the same reason. Instead, many Florida cities enacted rules against aggressive panhandling, which can mean harassment, unwelcome physical touch, intimidation, threats, following people, continuing to ask for money after the person being solicited has said no, and efforts to compel or force contributions. Ordinances may limit where a person can panhandle, such as banning it at high-risk intersections or medians, or stopping homeless people under local loitering laws. Is it legal to sleep outdoors in Florida? In 2024, Governor Ronald DeSantis signed a new law into effect, HB 1365. Making it illegal to sleep or camp on public property, at public buildings or their grounds, or on public right-of-ways in the state. That includes sidewalks, parks, benches, beaches, parking lots, and transportation facilities, among other places. Cities or municipalities that do not enforce the law may face legal action from any resident or business owner within their jurisdiction or the Florida Attorney General. Municipalities were also ordered to provide camping areas to accommodate the homeless community. Those areas must include security, behavioral health services, and bathrooms with running water. Is it illegal to feed the homeless in Florida? Yes. Is it legal to feed the homeless in Florida? Yes. State law does not prohibit anyone from feeding homeless people. However, many local governments and cities, such as Daytona Beach, Lakeland, Orlando, Tampa, St. Petersburg, West Palm Beach, and more, have placed limitations on where and how often you can feed homeless people, and how many people you can feed at a time. Some cities require permits, which can be prohibitively expensive, especially if they require event insurance. In 2014, 90-year-old Arnold Abbott and ministers Dwayne Black and Mark Sims made national headlines when they were arrested for handing out food after a warning under Fort Lauderdale's new ordinance. Government officials have cited food safety issues and a desire to prevent homeless people from congregating in unsafe numbers. How about some inspiration? This section of the newspaper is written by Beth Reese Cravey. Record number of graduates. Women's Business Center honors 38. The Jacksonville Women's Business Center recently honored 38 graduates of its Enterprise Certificate Program that covers topics including legal, finance, marketing, leadership, and customer development. The graduates at the 2026 Leadership Awards Ceremony were the largest class in the Jacks Chamber-based center's 22-year history. The class was supported by a first-time $25,000 grant from the Community Foundation for Northeast Florida, which provided scholarships to help 15 students finish the certificate program. Applicants were selected through a competitive process and received education, counseling, technical support, and other resources. Over the past year, the center has provided services to about 600 business owners and aspiring entrepreneurs, connecting them to a combined $500,000 for their businesses, according to the chamber. At this year's leadership ceremony, awards went to Jackie Rowland, co-founder and CEO of Russell Rowland Incorporated, a Jacksonville-based structural engineering firm, and was named this year's Athena PowerLink graduate. The Athena PowerLink program pairs women business owners with experts for a year. Timothy Tim Raines of Patrick and Raines CPAs was recognized Volunteer of the Year for nearly 20 years. He has been instructor in the center's Financial Matters Workshop, teaching basic bookkeeping and accounting. A Wells Fargo Bank, the center's largest and longest standing overall program sponsor. For a decade, the bank has provided an annual $25,000 program grant and sponsors the Leadership Awards. Heritage Capital Group, the new sponsor of the Athena program, CEO Bill Sorensen, has been a longtime center supporter. Joining Rowland in the 2026 graduating class were Deanne Angus, and a number, and many, many others. For more information, you can go to Jaxwbc, that's JAXWBC.com/about-us. World War II vet chalks up 104th birthday to good health. William Bill Elsey recently celebrated a momentous birthday, his 104th, at the Jacksonville Senior Living Community where he lives. At Brooksdale Southside, the World War II veteran attributed his longevity to hard work and maintaining his mental and physical health. How did it feel to turn 104? Well, been there and done that, Elsie said. His advice to others, trust and obey. Born in 1922, Elsie was in the U.S. Navy for 20 years as a medic, serving his last tour on the USS Forrestal. He also was a courier at the Pentagon for 7 years, traveled the world many times over, and wrote a 485-page book on his life called Cold Winter Rain. The father of three said he spends his life at Brookdale going with the flow, as well as singing and playing bridge. In honor of his birthday, the community hosted a special birthday celebration with his son, Max, and granddaughter, Caroline. Caroline, associates, a trumpet player, and some surprises. And there's a photo at the Brooksdale Southside Senior Living Community of Jacksonville, where he lives. William Bill Elsley celebrated his 104th birthday with his son Max and granddaughter Carolyn. And Mr. Elsley is sitting down, looking very happy. He's got a lanyard around his neck and a cap on. It looks like it could be a cap with the military. And standing behind him is his very attractive granddaughter, looking very, very pleased, and his son. And they're holding a photo of the Navy ship that he was on. And up above them, in balloons, large balloons, is 104. For three balloons, 104. Congratulations. Nonprofit tidings. John Keane named new Crime Stoppers board chairman. Retired Jacksonville public official John Keane has been named board chairman of the First Coast Crime Stoppers, a nonprofit that pays cash rewards to anonymous tips leading to the arrest of criminal suspects. Keane, a former deputy sheriff, firefighter, public safety governmental affairs officer, and executive director of the Jacksonville Police and Fire Pension Fund. With Keane's proven leadership and lifelong dedication, First Coast Crime Stoppers is well positioned to continue advancing its mission of empowering citizens, strengthening public trust, and making the First Coast a safer place to live, work, and raise a family, Executive Director Chase Robinson said. Recent record-breaking results include hundreds of arrests and criminal cases resolved and millions of dollars in narcotics, firearms, cash, and stolen property seized, he said. You can submit to fccrimestoppers.com. That's FC and then one word, crimestoppers.com. 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This is a reading of articles in today's Florida Times Union, Sunday, October 4th edition. And from the Independent Jax today, Representative Wyman Duggan announces run for mayor and challenge to Donna Deegan. This article is written by Mike Minderhall, and it was originally published October 2nd. Wyman Duggan, Florida House Speaker pro tempore, lawyer, and lobbyist, announced his run for Jacksonville mayor on Friday, arguing the need for city leaders to rein in record spending and fix what he called a breakdown of consolidated government. After filing his official candidate paperwork at the Supervisor of Elections office in downtown, the Republican told news reporters that he's running to lower rising city fees, property tax bills, and utility costs he says are squeezing residents. Duggan says he also wants to see the city shift more of its downtown development spending priorities, specifically cash incentives, to Jacksonville's neighborhoods. Every decision I make will start from one premise. Does it make life better for the people who actually live here? Dugan said. I want a downtown the city is proud of, but downtown should not come first every single time. Imagine what Jacksonville neighborhoods could look like if City Council invested the same energy and urgency to the streets where we actually live, work, and worship, and raise our families. Downtown has gotten plenty of attention. Now our neighborhoods deserve theirs, he said. So, Representative Wyman Dugan announces run for mayor and challenge to Donna Deegan. We've had a hot summer, and it's been reported in various publications about how this summer was the hottest on record. And this article, titled El Nino Temperatures Go Off the Charts, give a little bit of a background about what is happening and causing this record hot weather. Record seen in Pacific as pattern strengthens, written by Dina Volis Pulver and Janet Lorke. Sea surf temperatures just hit a record high in a 2.4 million square mile region of the deep Pacific Ocean known as Niño 3.4. The key area scientists are tracking to measure the rapidly strengthening El Niño. The daily average temperature, 85.73 degrees on September 29th, was higher than any other time on record in the region, according to preliminary data from the National Oceanic and Atmospheric Administration, that's NOAA. It continued to climb the next day. The temperature is about as warm as the ocean off Miami Beach, Florida, and San Juan, Puerto Rico, and warmer than the water of St. Petersburg, Florida, and Galveston, Texas. We are seeing a perfect storm of climate change and a super El Nino that is maturing so fast, Ben Kirkman, Dean of the University of Miami Rosenseel School of Marine Atmospheric and Earth Science, said on September 30th. Sea surface temperatures in the region are still climbing and could continue into November, according to Kirkman. NOAA emphasizes the September 29 number is preliminary and could change when additional data from ships, buoys, and other sources are integrated. However, water temperatures at buoys along the 1,000-mile swath of the 140th meridian on September 30th ranged from 83.8 to 87.8 degrees, according to data provided by NOAA's National Data Buoy Center. The previous all-time record daily temperature in the region was 85.68 degrees, set in November 2015, during one of the strongest El Nino events on record. Kirkman and other scientists told USA Today in interviews over the summer that this is uncharted territory with this El Nino and its impacts on top of climate change-induced warming. The El Nino developed earlier than expected, quickly strengthened, and isn't expected to peak until sometime in late 2026. The record warm waters raise grave concerns for marine life and coral reefs, and for the people and communities who make their living by the sea, said Bill Precht, a coral scientist and director of coastal and marine science for Florida-based Biotech Consulting. Sea surface temperatures in the Niño region 3.4 are important because that's where NOAA uses a three-month average to monitor the three phases and strength of El Niño Southern Oscillation, one of the planet's most powerful climate patterns. NOAA's relative oceanic Niño index is a measure of how much warmer or cooler the central to eastern equatorial Pacific Ocean is relative to the rest of the global tropics, smoothed out across 3 months to reduce noise and spikes, said Brian McNulty, a senior researcher associate at the University of Miami's Rosenstiel School. Once the September sea surface temperatures are released in early October, the current El Niño will enter the strong category and is likely to be still climbing, Mignoldi said. Strong when the relative oceanic Niño index reaches 2.7 to 3.6 degrees Fahrenheit, he said. El Niño is very strong when the index reaches 3.6 degrees. How much warmer could warm temperature reach in the area? That's an interesting question. Michael McFerden, a researcher at the University of Washington, said recently he has studied El Niño for nearly 50 years. Previously, the thinking was the warmest average sea surface temperature could reach was around 86 degrees. That's because at that point, it's likely that evaporation might begin to cool the water. The warmer it gets, the more evaporation. Now scientists aren't so sure. In a changing climate, he said, the maximum possible temperature might increase over time. The El Niño region isn't alone in record temperatures. The world's daily sea surface average temperatures has set daily records since June, setting a new all-time record in August, according to the Climate Reanalyzer with the University of Maine Climate Center Institute. The Gulf of America, formerly known as the Gulf of Mexico, also has been setting daily records. Impact of warmer waters. Warmth in the El Niño region has pushed ocean temperatures higher over the summer. Scientists previously told USA Today, influencing a shift to a busier hurricane season in the Pacific and prompting migration of typically warmer water species into the waters off the California coast. Doug McCauley, director of the Benioff Ocean Initiative at the University of California, Santa Barbara, said there have been reports of yellow sea snakes, hammerhead sharks, and other species off the Southern California coast. Reuters reported changing ocean conditions off South America have reduced the food availabilities of seabirds. El Niño-related warming on top of ocean heating from climate change added to the effects on coastal communities where marine life and corals are being disrupted by the changing conditions will be catastrophic, according to Precht, the coral scientist. Temperatures in locations around the world have been warmer in 2026 than any time before. Now, you superimpose the El Niño on local areas, like the eastern Pacific, and it's catastrophic. If you're a fisher working off of Ecuador, or the Galapagos, or the Pacific side of Panama, he said. Coral bleaching, heat stresses alerts are at some of their highest levels from Mexico south along the Pacific coast. In the European Union's most recent Copernicus Ocean State report, released September 30th, the UN Secretary General's Special Envoy for the Ocean, Peter Thompson, said the report tells an unmistakable story. The ocean is changing, and those changes are reaching into the lives, livelihoods, and security of people everywhere. So that's a little bit of an explanation, I guess, of why we had such a hot summer. And we move now to the opinion section of the newspaper. We're starting off with a editorial written by Carol Coleman Timmis. She's a guest columnist. Amendment 3 will hurt Florida's drawing card. Like many Palm Beach County and Treasure Coast residents, I moved to Florida for the lifestyle it offered. Yes, snow-free winters, but also scenic landscapes, abundant wildlife, right in my neighborhood, and even more in community natural areas, as well as gorgeous lakes, rivers, and beaches to enjoy with family and friends. We recognized the beauty of the area when we first bought land in 1988, and have witnessed the enormous changes to the area. This lifestyle and natural wealth are made possible by public investment in parks, water supply infrastructure, food flood control, and wetland restoration. And it is all protected by growth management, the important oversight by cities and counties that seek to steer development to smart growth instead of sprawl. The fight against sprawl has become increasingly difficult in recent years as state involvement in growth management has waned, leaving cities, counties, and water management districts as the last defense for our communities. Amendment 3 on this November's ballot poses a dire threat to local government's ability to preserve our way of life. If Amendment 3 passes, local government budgets statewide will be slashed by $5 billion in the first year alone. By year 5, cities and counties will face an annual shortfall of $12 billion. Palm Beach County and its municipalities would bear an extraordinary share of this statewide reduction, $417 million in the first year, and $1.07 billion by fiscal year 2031-32, according to Florida Tax Watch. These reductions will force cities and counties to make major cuts or eliminate programs entirely, including critical initiatives like libraries, parks, stormwater projects, mosquito control, and more. What if these cuts close local library branches? What if reduced emergency services mean longer rescue times? From sheriff to hospitals to fiscal responsibility groups like the nonprofit Florida Tax Watch, Floridians are sounding the alarm. As the board chair of Audubon, Florida, our state's oldest statewide conservation nonprofit, I am particularly worried about sprawl, loss of beloved parks, and the threat of algae bloom and worsening water quality. Amendment 3 will hurt Florida's ability to protect resources. Poorly planned development is gobbling up habitat for wildlife, while straining water supplies, snarling traffic, and forever changing the character of our communities. Major budget cuts will reduce city and county growth management staff dedicated to reviewing development proposals and preventing sprawl. Palm Beach County residents understand this better than most. State statute requires local governments to review development proposals on a tight timeline, and if they fail to meet the deadline, the applications are automatically approved. By definition, fewer growth management staff will either mean a reduced number of applications they can review in time or reduced rigor with which they review them, neither of which is good news for Floridians. Floridians and our wildlife both depend on parks for our quality of life. Amendment 3 will reduce the funding cities and counties have available to protect and manage parks for people and for wildlife, while making the creation of new parks out of reach. Parks aren't just a matter of natural wealth either. Studies demonstrate time and again that property values near parks and natural areas are consistently higher than those that are not. Finally, Amendment 3 will impact local government investment in stormwater management that protect our waterways from runoff, and it will also impact the budget of water management districts that manage the complex system of pumps, canals, and wetlands that make our quality of life possible. Florida's identity is steeped in its iconic watersheds like the Everglades, Lake Okeechobee, and the Indian River Lagoon. Everything from our drinking water to the river of grass depends on sufficient funding for water management districts. Since the legislature placed this sweeping amendment on the ballot during a three-day special session this June, these unintended consequences and more have been revealed. No one relishes paying taxes, which is why Florida's Constitution already empanels the Florida Taxation and Budget Reform Commission every 20 years to evaluate Florida's tax structure and propose sophisticated solutions. The commission conveniently is scheduled to convene in 2027. Floridians don't need to enshrine this ill-conceived one-size-fits-all Amendment 3 into the Constitution to see tax reform. Talk to your friends and family. Stand up for Florida and our quality of life. Vote no on Amendment 3. Carol Coleman Timmis is the board chair for Audubon, Florida, and a resident of Palm Beach Gardens. And an editorial submitted by Gary Beatty, a guest columnist, is titled, Flock Cameras Aren't Illegal, but Police's Access to Data Maybe. The use of flock cameras is a controversial topic that has generated a lot of misinformation about their legality. I'm going to explain the law, as it is now in Florida, about the use of this state of the information, auto license tax gathering by the cameras. Here are my bona fides to speak as an expert on the subject. I worked at the Brevard State Attorney's Office for over 30 years. And was a law professor after retiring from the state. I am board certified by the Florida Supreme Court as an expert in criminal trial law, which includes working knowledge on the scope of the Fourth Amendment to the United States Constitution. Since the early 1990s, I've taught the Fourth Amendment to prosecutors and law enforcement throughout Florida. I write reference manuals on the topic that are used by state attorneys and judges. There is no reasonable expectation privacy under the Fourth Amendment, which prohibits the use of cameras on public roadways. So contrary to what you may have heard, flock cameras do not violate your right to privacy by photographing your license plate. The U.S. Constitution does not include an express right to privacy. What privacy we enjoy under the Bill of Rights is derived from English history of the sanctity of our homes, or as merely implied, according to the U.S. Supreme Court. That court has made it clear for decades that you have no right not to be observed by the government while driving on public roads, including by use of cameras, free from government intrusion. Article 1, Section 12 of the Florida Constitution binds Floridians' right to privacy on public roads to U.S. Supreme Court decisions. But the question of flock cameras' legality doesn't end there. The constitutional issue in Florida may be how the license plate information can be obtained by Florida government agencies. States are free to expand on the right to privacy beyond what exists under the Bill of Rights, Article 1, Section 23 of the Florida Constitution, the Right to Privacy Amendment, declares we have the right to be left alone and free from government intrusion. The Florida Supreme Court says Section 23 does not change how Section 12 binds Florida to the U.S. Supreme Court decision. There is no right to privacy from government surveillance, even using cameras on public roads. So, flock cameras don't violate Section 23. But, in my opinion, Article 23 does limit how the data gathered by flock cameras can be obtained and used by government agencies in Florida. Suffice it to say, in my opinion, under Section 23, government agencies should be required to get a court order to obtain flock camera data. That does not mean every citizen gets to have hearing before a judge issues such an order, just like there is no hearing before a search warrant is approved by a judge. It just means that the decision to obtain the information is made by a neutral and detached magistrate instead of an officer engaged in the often competitive enterprise of ferreting out crime, when the right of privacy must reasonably yield to the needs of law enforcement, is, as a rule, to be decided by a judicial officer, not by a policeman or government enforcement agent. Florida legislature can get involved. It would make sense that the legal standard for such a court order for flock cameras data be the same as that required for attachment of mobile tracking devices to vehicles under Florida Statute 934.42. Flock cameras are analogous to mechanical device which permits the tracking of the movement of a person or object. The Florida legislature could write a similar statute applicable to flock camera data. Because Section 23 applies only to the government intrusion into privacy, it does not preclude the use of flock cameras by the private company which operates them. But in my opinion, Section 23 does apply to how the government can obtain collected data. Nothing in the U.S. or Florida constitutions prevents the Florida legislature from regulating the use of flock cameras on public roads of the state, or it can simply restrict how government agencies access the data collected by the cameras, with a law similar to the one for mobile tracking devices. That way, flock camera data is available to legitimate investigative purposes in a manner already familiar to law enforcement agencies and approved by the Florida Supreme Court. We move now to the obituary section of the newspaper, starting with Laura Atkinson, age 82, of Jacksonville. She passed away September 29th. Louise Cook, 89, of Jacksonville, passed away August 29th. Eugene Joseph Kovarik, age 95, of Jacksonville, died September 13th. Quinn Schultz Funeral Home is in charge of arrangements. Services will be on November 21st, 11 a.m., at the Holy Family Catholic Church. Barbara Voigt, age 99, of Miami, died July 11th. Van Ordelson Funeral Home and Cremation Services in Middletown, Miami, are handling arrangements for the family. Today in history, in 1927, sculptor Gutzmann Borgum began working on Mount Rushmore. In 1957, on this date, the Soviet Union Sputnik 1 blasted into space, the first man-made object ever to leave Earth's atmosphere. And a quick recap on the weather. The high today should be 84 degrees, cloudy, thunderstorms, and high humidity. Area chance of rain 95%. And that's pretty much it for the week. A lot of rain this week. And you are listening to the radio reading service on WJCT. This is a reading of today's Florida Times Union, Sunday, October 4th edition. Before you head out the door this week, be sure to grab your umbrella and a raincoat. It's going to be hot and humid and wet pretty much the whole week. By Thursday, though, it should become a little nicer with mostly cloudy, cool temperatures, 76 by Thursday. So maybe by next weekend we'll have very pleasant weather.
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3: Hi, everybody. I'm Jack Hanna. Since I was a boy growing up on a farm in Tennessee, I've been fascinated with animals. I'm not only in awe of their beauty and kindness, but also their tireless work ethic. Just look at the birds, who gather supplies to build nests, or Swiss foxes, who work hard to provide for their young, or penguins, who travel up to 500 miles to secure food for their families, or bush babies, whose impressive jump allows them to navigate the trees in the wild in search of fruit. 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So please join me and American Humane in supporting our heroic working dogs and all the amazing animals on this planet we inhabit together. Go to AmericanHumane.org to learn more.

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2: This is Radiolab. I'm Latif Nasser, and we are back with a conversation I had with Dr. David Feigenbaum, who, after almost dying 5 times, started obsessively studying his own body, his own disease, to try to find a drug, any existing drug out there that might be able to help him. And he did. He's now been in remission for 11 years. But after he found that cure, he turned his kind of monomaniacal mind, and not just that, his whole lab at the University of Pennsylvania, toward understanding his disease, Castleman's disease, hoping to do the same for other people who are suffering from it.
3: So that led us to then say, okay, we need to do more laboratory work. We need to start uncovering more pathways that might be important, more genes, more proteins that are important. And so we started getting really involved in that sort of laboratory work. And in parallel, the next probably big milestone to go from like, okay, we helped someone else with my disease, was actually my uncle was diagnosed with angiosarcoma, which is a horrible form of cancer, the same week that my brother-in-law was diagnosed with ALS. I went down to Raleigh to be with my brother-in-law. Happened to be the same week my uncle got diagnosed with angiosarcoma. So I went with my uncle to his doctor's appointment, and the doctor explained, you know, there are these two chemotherapies. They'll, you know, give you a couple months to live, but they're going to stop working. And so I suggested that we start, you know, looking for drugs that could be repurposed. And his doctor explained, like, there isn't anything for angiosarcoma. I'm like, yeah, I know, but like, there wasn't anything else for Castleman's. And like, you know, I'm here. Maybe we can find something else for angiosarcoma. And that's when we came across a study that had been published.
2: And is that annoying? Like, are you annoying to them when you do that?
3: I'm so annoying to them. They're like, they're looking at me and they're like, your uncle has a terminal illness. The last thing he needs is for his nephew to tell him or me that there's a treatment out there that could help him. Like, yeah. That's not what he needs right now, is what they're thinking. And in my mind, I'm like, are you kidding me? He's still here. He's still breathing. I just walked past the CVS, and last time I checked, there's 4,000 drugs in that CVS. And I know those 4,000 drugs haven't been tried for him. So until we've tried all 4,000 drugs, you can't tell me there isn't a drug in there that could help him.
2: Okay.
3: And so we find a study that had been published 3 years earlier that basically says that 4 out of 5 people with my uncle's cancer have very high expression of something called PD-L1. I'm okay. Here saying, like, let's test his tumor for PD-L1. And the doctor says, I'm not going to test it because no one with angiosarcoma has ever been given a PD-1 inhibitor. I think there's like a less than 10% chance that this gene panel that you want to order for Michael is going to come out with anything helpful. And I hear less than 10%, and I'm like, that's great. Less than 10%? Like, you mean like 5%? He's like, yeah. I'm like, amazing. So you're telling me there's a 5% chance that this test is going to give us something that's going to keep him alive longer than 2 months? Amazing.
2: You're like the Dumb and Dumber guy.
3: So you're saying there's a chance.
2: That's right. Yeah. That's the guy. You're that guy.
3: Yes. And so I don't blame them, because when you're a doctor and you do this 100 times and it works 100 times, that is frustrating. But when you're a patient and it helps you that 1 in 100 times, it's everything.
2: Yeah.
3: And so I got another doctor to order the test. Well, first I should say, I had him order 2 tests. The first of the test, it came back with nothing informative. He was totally right. And that was actually the expensive test. That was a test that cost $2,000. That came back with nothing useful. So I will totally give it to him. The inexpensive test that I wanted him to order came back 99% of his cancer cells were positive for PD-L1 expression. 99%.
2: Huh.
3: Which
2: wow.
3: is not a guarantee, but it is a high likelihood that therefore a drug that inhibits this might be useful. We got Michael on this medicine, and April of this year marked 9 years that he's been in remission from his angiosarcoma.
2: Oh, wow.
3: Other patients have been treated with this. Other doctors learned about this and started treating their patients. And it turns out about a third of people with this horrible cancer, previously uniformly fatal cancer, will respond really well to pembrolizumab, to this medicine. It's now standard of care for his form of cancer.
2: It's now standard of care?
3: It's now standard of care without ever doing a clinical trial. And that goes to show you, when you have a disease that's this bad and you find a drug that works this well, you can change the paradigm for the disease for relatively, I mean, as close to $0 as humanly possible.
2: But like, why is it that everything is so, like, it's like we almost have this idea of like lock and key, like this medicine does this thing for this drug and da da da da. But then it's like, and then you're like, no, but this lock, this key works in this lock over here. Like, why is it that is that? Anyway, yeah, tell me there.
3: So the reason I think that our system is like this drug works for this disease is because in order to get a drug approved, a drug company has to develop a drug for a specific disease and submit it to the FDA for that disease. The FDA approves it for that disease. And if that drug company mentions a single word about that drug working in another disease, they will get fined billions of dollars for what's called off-label promotion. So when the FDA approves a drug, what they're really doing is they're approving a drug company to market a compound for a specific disease. And that company cannot market that compound for any other diseases until they come back to the FDA to get that change made. But every time a drug company does that, it costs lots and lots and lots of money. So they don't go after all the opportunities they have. But insurance companies and payers realized, well, if this drug that's approved for this one thing could also be useful in this other thing, and it would be good for patients, shouldn't we allow doctors to prescribe things off-label? And so that's something that happens very commonly. About a quarter of all prescriptions in the U.S. are off-label.
2: No.
3: Yeah, so it's somewhere between 20 and 30% of all prescriptions written every day in the U.S. are off-label.
2: Are not for the reason they're supposed to be.
3: Yeah, exactly. So that includes examples like doxycycline for Lyme disease, where like every doctor in the world would be like, yes, use doxycycline for Lyme disease. But doxycycline is a cheap old generic antibiotic. So whoever made doxycycline 100 years ago, 30 years ago, when people figured out it worked for Lyme disease, they aren't going to submit for a label change. And that gets into the other factor here, which is that once a drug becomes generic, whoever originally made the drug, they stop making money off of the drug because you have generic competition. You have multiple companies that make the identical drug and the price plummets per pill. And so no one in our system makes any money off finding a new disease for that drug.
2: You would think from the drug company's perspective, like that they would want to go to the FDA, get as many uses approved as possible, because then they could go out and say, this helps this helps that, this helps this helps that. Like you, they would make their market as big as possible.
3: Except it's more complicated than that, because you can only sell a drug for one price, regardless of what disease you sell it for. It always has to be the same price. So what that means is that you have to pick the first disease that you get your drug approved in. You have to pick the optimal market for that drug for the optimal price, because pricing is actually not based on the cost of the medicine. Pricing is based on the value for that disease. So the fewer competitors there are for a disease, the more expensive the drug. The rarer the disease, the more expensive the drug. There's all these factors that affect how expensive the drug is going to be. And you want to if you're a drug company, you have to maximize your profit. So you need to come up with the highest price for the highest number of people, but it might be that a low number of people at a higher price is better than a high number of people at a lower price. And so you can imagine it gets really complicated really quickly. And it's all about the first disease you get your approval in. So companies have to be really thoughtful and strategic to maximize their profits about what their first approval is. Once they get that first approval, now they have to remember that they can't change the price for the next disease. And so this is this horrible economic issue, which is just so depressing, because like on the other side of these economic issues are people suffering.
2: Okay, I want to hear more about what you're doing now. You're like, amazing, this works for me. How does that then go to, oh no, wait a second, I'm not just doing this for my family. Like I can big this up.
3: Yeah, the next big milestone was early in the pandemic. I was actually driving down to Raleigh, North Carolina. I had my wife in the car and I'm listening to the radio about this, you know, pandemic. And I'm sitting there thinking, you know, gosh, this involves the immune becoming activated and causing all these problems. And gosh, it's going to take us months or years to come up with new drugs. Like, I really wish there was a lab somewhere out there that was really good with inflammatory stuff and could repurpose drugs and could like direct drugs at this thing. And then I was like, oh, maybe we should do that. So we decided to create a program called the Corona Project, where basically we redirected my like 15 member lab to focus specifically on COVID. And early on, as you'll remember, there was a lot of drugs that were repurposed. Some worked, some didn't work, but there's a lot of repurposing. This is the first time we did like a very concerted effort to be like, what else is out there for this one disease? Very much informed by what we'd done previously. And COVID, of course, there's lots of controversy about what worked and what didn't, but the two drugs that unquestionably worked incredibly well were dexamethasone and tocilizumab. They saved millions of lives, and they were, you know, old drugs, have been around for a long time. And so that further got my wheels turning on, like, what if we could create a system to automate what my little lab was doing for one disease, but we did it for all diseases and all drugs simultaneously.
2: Wow.
3: And thankfully, in parallel to those dreams, the field of machine learning, artificial intelligence has matured so much that we can actually do that.
2: Okay. Nice. So tell me about AI. How are you using AI to matchmake here? How did you think, like, okay, this part of it can be done by AI, or this part of it, or whatever, that kind of
3: thing? So in my case, you know, you can think about this. We use what are called biomedical knowledge graphs, which are just sort of mapping out like every medical concept on a map. So you can imagine, like, if you have this giant wall and every single gene, every disease, every protein, every pathway was put against the wall. So okay. If we were to start with that concept and say, well, what do we do for me? Well, you'd find Castleman's on that wall. It would only be there in one place. You'd find Castleman's. And what you'd find is you'd find an edge or a line between Castleman's and activated T cells, because I discovered that T cells were activated in my disease. You'd find right. another line to mTOR activation, because I discovered that mTOR activation was really up in my particular immune cells. And then you would find a drug from T cell activation and mTOR activation to sirolimus.
2: Right, the drug.
3: Because sirolimus is able to inhibit mTOR activation, and able to inhibit these activated T cells. And so now within this giant graph of every disease, every gene, every protein, you would find Castleman's with lines or edges to these two concepts, and then lines or edges to sirolimus. And you would see a connection between them. Mm-hmm. And so now imagine doing that for every disease, every gene, every protein, basically what the world knows about all of medicine.
2: It's almost like mechanical what you're doing. It's like,
3: it is.
2: It's like you're trying to make a, like, the mechanical blueprint of what is going
3: That's
2: on.
3: That's exactly right. This leads to this, leads to this, and this reverses this, which reverses this, reverses that. Everything is
2: right.
3: there. It's everything. Well, now what we do is we train machine learning algorithms on all of those known treatments. So, like, the sirolimus for Castleman's, sildenafil yeah. for pulmonary arterial hypertension, you know, insulin for diabetes. Imagine training this algorithm, because machine learning algorithms are so good at finding patterns. And so we're giving the machine learning algorithm lots of information about known treatments. And we're saying, this is an example of when a drug works for a disease. And we do it thousands of times with all of the treatments that are out there for all the diseases that are out there. And then we say, okay, algorithm, now go and score how close of a pattern the connection is between a known treats relationship for every other drug versus every disease. So if a toenail fungus drug looks like there's no way it could work for pancreatic cancer, you need to give it as close to a zero as possible, 0.0001, right?
2: Right.
3: But if leucovorin looks really promising for a subtype of autism, because the pattern of connections are there and there's a clear intermediary between that subtype of autism and that metabolite, give it a high score. So you get a 0.99. And so now what we do all 4,000 drugs, all 18,000 diseases. So it's about 75 million scores that we generate, that our machine learning algorithms generate. And then that gives us a list in rank order from the things that are 0.99 all the way down to things that are 0.00. of every drug versus every disease. And so we come across matches that are incredible that we never could have imagined, that now the algorithm is saying, you should really look at this.
2: It's like the body is so complicated. These drugs are so
3: yes.
2: versatile. It's like our minds can't even comprehend that. It's like, that's why you need to
3: yes.
2: go to AI.
3: You would have to, as humans, think about 75 million possibilities. Like my
2: yeah,
3: lab's
2: yeah, yeah.
3: really good at looking at like dozens of possibilities for like one disease. Like my lab can spend like a year and we get through a few dozen for one disease, right? But like, we could never think about like 75 million possibilities and then compare them. And I'm not saying AI is perfect, but directionally it's really good. The things that are the 0.99s are way better than things that are the 0.5s.
2: How likely do you think it is that, like, if there's an ordinary person with an ordinary disease that existing treatments don't work for, that there is something in there for them?
3: Yeah, I guess there's two probabilities here. I think that one is that, what is the likelihood that there is a drug out of those 4,000 that could work for that disease? And then what's the likelihood that you or anyone else is going to find it, right? Because it's
2: time.
3: Just like, A, does
2: right.
3: it exist? And B, can you find it?
2: Yeah.
3: I think that A, does it exist? This is obviously a really hard thing to guesstimate on, but like, I'm going to say somewhere in the realm of, for any given disease, somewhere in the realm of maybe 10 to 20% that there's
2: okay.
3: something out there. And then in the realm of, are you, or is a team going to find it in time for you? it becomes much lower than 10 to 20% likelihood, right? Just because the steps that have to happen.
2: Right.
3: And so for us, you know, we're going to be the organization that is going to identify and unlock as many of these drugs as possible. So that way we don't have to be throwing Hail Marys so that like when you get diagnosed, it's, oh, wow, you have pulmonary arterial hypertension. You should just take this medicine. Oh, wow, you have glioblastoma. You should take this medicine. And so we've intentionally taken the approach of let's use AI and data to find the best uses for the best drugs so that we can move them forward. So that way we aren't doing Hail Marys. But the reality is, Latif, is that like people are suffering all the time and we are contacted all the time and we want to help any way we can. And we're going to be making our algorithms publicly available in about 9 months' time.
0: Interesting.
3: But until then, we want to continue to improve them. We feel this tremendous responsibility that once we share it, that, you know, it's out, right? And so we're going to continue to improve it over the next 9 to 12 months, but then we will share it.
2: And are you imagining patients would use that, or are you imagining doctors would use that?
3: So the intention will be for doctors and researchers to use it. So that way they can come up with new areas for research. They can think about it for their patients. But the reality, I think, is that patients will also use it.
2: I'm trying to imagine, like, so that is really interesting that you're making that public. And I think it's also like there's something beautiful and hopeful. So the conversation went on for a while after this, but I was honestly surprised and a little taken aback that this algorithm that David had made, that he was going to take it public. And it took me a while to kind of process that and figure out like what I thought about that or what I even wanted to ask him about that. That part of the conversation, which actually felt a little bit trickier to me, is coming up right after the break. Stick around.
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5: 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And that means that for people who are lonely, it can be almost impossible to address because they're often afraid to talk about it. A new study on Morocco's loneliness paradox hopes to start breaking down the barriers. That's next time on The World.
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2: Okay, so I did that interview with David Fagenbaum, and it's funny, he genuinely surprised me when he said he was taking this thing public. Like, I had not heard or seen that before. It has since been reported that he's doing that, but when we did the interview, like, I didn't know he was going to say that. And so when he said it, I was, like, kind of shocked that he would do that. It, like, re-slotted the story in my brain from being, like, a slam dunk, like a no-brainer, best possible use case for AI, to something that was like, wait, what do I think about this? Should ordinary people be able to look up what drugs AI thinks will help them? Is that helpful? Is that reckless? So I really didn't know what to think. I called up a bunch of my doctor friends. Some thought it was like so exciting, especially for people with rare diseases, you know, where there's not a lot of research money. They were like, yeah, this tool is going to be so useful for so many people. But then there were other doctor friends of mine who said, no, this is going to make my job harder and it's going to hurt people, which you will hear more about in a minute. Anyway, so I called David back and I had way more questions and I was just like, okay, just tell me the specifics. What are you putting out there exactly? And why are you so sure this is a good idea?
6: Sure.
2: Okay, I don't even know what to call it. Okay, your AI matchmaking tool, what do you call it? How do you use it?
3: Yeah, so we call it the Matrix. So it's an acronym, ML-aided therapeutic repurposing and extended uses, Matrix.
2: Okay, so ML-aided, machine learning aided, therapeutic.
3: Repurposing R.
2: Yeah,
3: okay. I-N, and then it gets a little sloppy then, extended. We're using the X in extended.
2: Okay, extended.
3: For Matrix.
2: Okay, because you're a fan of the movie or something?
3: It actually is a Matrix in that it's 4,000 drugs, it's 18,000 diseases. So it's actually, we're building actually a Matrix of drugs versus diseases and a fan of the movie.
2: Okay, so how does it work? Like, say I'm just somebody, I'm a random patient with a random disease and I want to use it. What do I do?
3: Yeah, so we're still working on some of these things. We're actually literally talking about prototypes and processes, but I can tell you that there'll be the ability to type in the name of your disease or maybe the drug that you care about, probably more likely the disease that you care about because most people care about diseases as opposed to drugs, but then actually it'll look at a rank order list for that disease. So say I care about ALS. These are the 4,000 drugs ranked in order for ALS according to this AI platform. That I'm almost certain will be available in a format like that. But the bells and whistles, we still have to work out.
2: Is it like a ChatGPT style thing? Like I'm imagining you put your disease name into the thing and then it'll spit back out at you a bunch of names of drugs and it'll give you the percentage.
3: Yes.
2: But then you can also be like, hey, by the way, I'm also a smoker and I have diabetes or whatever other conditions you have. And then it'll how much information would you put in as a user?
3: I mean, what you're describing would be sort of a holistic patient support treatment tool. And we're really not building that. I hope someone does, someone should build that, but we're not building a tool that is going to be that sort of treatment co-pilot, though I would love for someone else to do it.
2: Okay, so this is very much just insert name of disease, and what's going to come out is a list of names of drugs that may or may not work, and here's the odds that they will.
3: Yeah, and these are the same list that we're getting on our medical team and our research and development team. We're giving you the same results and same scores that we're getting because we feel this obligation or this responsibility that if we're going to have put our eyes on them, the world should be able to put their eyes on them. Here are the tools that we use. Our medical team uses these same machine learning algorithms. You can use them too, but it's important to remind them that when our medical team uses those machine learning algorithms and they come up with something like lidocaine for breast cancer, we still then go on to do a bunch of laboratory work of lidocaine and breast cancer. And then we think about doing the right clinical trial of lidocaine and breast cancer. So it's not like we use the algorithm to immediately move forward into action. We use it to then plan out what to do next.
2: Okay, so why did you make the decision to make it public?
3: So our feeling is that we as a nonprofit at EveryCure, we're only going to be able to go through dozens. I mean, if we can get into the hundreds, I would be over the moon about it. But there are still thousands of diseases that could potentially benefit from our scores that we'll just never be able to get to unless
2: it's because the list that Matrix is spitting out is just so big. Is that it?
3: It's so big and it's so powerful. The thing is when we look at the top, we are blown away by the number of promising drugs. We're like, wow. And actually some of the cases, there's actually been clinical trials that have shown the drug works. But someone stopped after the small trial because there was no way to commercialize it. So one part is let's make it available to the world so that other people can pursue these things that we're not able to go after. And the other is sort of probably a little bit inspired by maybe we shouldn't be so paternalistic in medicine and maybe we should allow this information to be out there. Of course, when I say that, I do cringe just a little bit because I don't want us to create problems by putting this out there. But it feels like the responsible thing is to share the scores, but to appropriately caveat them and disclaim them to say these are for research purposes. At EveryCure, our nonprofit, we don't take a score and then put that drug into a person. We take a score. We evaluate it by MDs, PhDs, and MD-PhDs. We spend months on it, and then we do laboratory studies. We do clinical trials. We work with experts to get into guidelines. That's our process. So we want other people to take a similar process.
2: Have you thought about what could go wrong by making this public?
3: Yeah, a couple of things immediately come to mind. I mean, number one is patient harm. A patient taking a medicine that causes harm to them that had not undergone the studies necessary to evaluate it in that disease. Now, the good news is that every drug we score is already FDA approved for something. So we're not, there's no drugs on there that like someone would be like, oh my gosh, this never got a regulatory approval. They all have been approved.
0: You're not
3: by
0: recommending
3: the FDA.
0: Cyanide to people.
3: Yes, exactly. Yeah. Cyanide is not on our list.
0: Right.
3: Actually, I will tell you, there is a drug repurposing platform that I will not name on this podcast where literally one of the top five predicted drugs for Castleman disease or predicted treatments for Castleman disease is car fume exhaust as a treatment.
0: No.
3: This was the top predictions that, like, I guess
0: what?
3: Inhaling car fumes, like, it fumes.
0: And this is just like an AI hallucination kind of thing?
3: It was like AI. It was like AI made the connection. You'd be like, you know what? You just, and I was like, oh my gosh, that's the problem. I just haven't been inhaling enough car fumes. Like, that's why my Castleman's is out of control.
0: Right.
3: I just
0: yeah.
3: needed to inhale
0: just
3: car
0: every
3: fumes.
0: Morning after breakfast.
3: So I say that. Not just to say that, oh my gosh, this one platform had this bad prediction, but it's to say that AI is going to make silly predictions that make no sense.
0: Not silly, like harmful.
3: Harmful, yes, harmful, yes.
0: Right.
3: That's why humans have to be a part of this.
0: Right.
3: And humans who can critically evaluate this and say, like, this is not good. So I think the most important thing is going to be, I think, how we communicate around these scores when they are made publicly available, that these scores are intended for our research team to find things for us to research more. These were not ever intended to be, you know, scores to say this thing that's number one is what I should get because that's going to save me. And so I think it's going to be context is going to be really important.
0: But like, what's the thing you say? Like, how do you expectation set in a really clear way to make it super distinct, like this is a machine that generates research ideas versus something that tells you what drug to take now.
3: I see what you're saying. Your point is that you can say it all you want, but for that not, that like just may not stick, right?
0: It may
3: like,
0: not stick. And also people are desperate. Like a lot of these people, I mean, you know better than
3: yes,
0: I do.
3: Yes, they will do anything. It's a great point. I think that the way to make it stick, I think it's trying to explain that we don't use these, predictions to decide how to treat someone. This is not, and maybe even to use the terminology, this is not a solution engine. This is an idea generator. And we at EveryCure do a lot of further work. And so we hope you, if you're going to use these scores, will also do further work. And so if you're a patient, that might mean working with a research lab to do the work to figure this out. What we recommend is talking to the disease organization that you're a part of, whether it's the ALS Association or you name it. It's talking to a lab to see if there's further work you can support, but none of those options are go take this medicine.
0: I'm trying to imagine, like, so that is like, it's, there's something beautiful and hopeful and democratic about that. I can also see though, there's a big danger here. Like, okay, so I talked to a friend of mine, about what you're doing and she was like, I've already seen this play out. Like she's like, I know exactly what's going to happen here. I saw this play out with ivermectin during COVID. So all my patients were coming in asking me for ivermectin, even though like I knew that wasn't going to help. She was like, last week, someone asked me for ivermectin for cancer. It's an antiparasitic drug. It's not going to help you for your cancer. So I said, no, I'm not going to sit here and prescribe you a thing that there's no evidence for. But what then this is doing is it's like driving a wedge between the patient and the doctor, because now once the doctor says no to the patient, then the patient now doesn't trust the doctor. Now the patient is either going to probably, you know, go doctor shopping until they find a doctor who will prescribe it to them, or they'll wind up at a black market or do medical tourism or some other, you know, non-ideal situation. But anyway, her point was that the doctor-patient relationship is already in a bad place. Like it's already in a really bad place. And now if patients come in with these drug recommendations, like who knows, maybe they'll be great, but also maybe they won't. And then she has to be the doorstop. Like she has to be the one who crushes the hopes and dreams and has to hold the line. And that's
3: I agree. And I totally empathize and can really like see the concerns. I think that, where I go when I think about COVID is not so much ivermectin, but I go to dexamethasone. So, dexamethasone saved millions of lives during the pandemic. it was the only drug, Latif, that was recommended against when the pandemic started. It was, whatever you do, don't give people a corticosteroid. Corticosteroids weaken your immune system. Don't take dexamethasone. Literally, there was no recommendation for what to take. There was only a recommendation for what not to take. Well, some amazing pioneering doctor in the UK still decided to do the trial of dexamethasone, and it worked. It reduced mortality by 35%. But the prevailing medical system believed that it would actually be harmful. So we didn't know what to do. We just don't do dexamethasone. Turns out dexamethasone actually reduces risk of death by 35%. So I'm so glad that someone asked the question, are we sure dexamethasone shouldn't be used? So I love that. I'm glad that dex saved like millions of lives. And I'm glad that that there was a sort of a one doctor who was willing to go against, you know, everyone else. And yeah. So I think that the whole point of this is to find dexamethasone, not ivermectins. If there's a drug that someone thinks might work for a disease and it's snake oil and it's not working, we want to study it. We want to prove that it doesn't work. If there's a drug that looks kind of promising but no one's studying it, we want to study it and prove that it does work. We just want to prove that they work or they don't work.
0: So do you feel like what you're doing, do you feel like, oh, this existing medical system needs to be respected, it needs to be shored up, and it's like you're trying to like fix a part of it that's wrong? Or do you feel like it's like, no, the existing systems are failing us in these key ways, we can't be bogged down by them, like I'm building a whole new thing here?
3: Yeah, I think where my mind is that I think I'm still so appreciative for what doctors do for patients, and that doctors bring just this laser focus on helping the person in front of them. I'm so grateful for that. I'm so grateful for all the things that our biomedical system has figured out are true. Like this drug works for this disease. Like I'm so grateful for that. So I don't want to break down any of that. Like I want everything about our doctors caring about patients and the relationship, and I want everything about all the known knowns, like where we know this drug works for this disease. I think what I really, really want to bring forward is uncovering the unknowns. So that way those doctors can use that unknown, can become a known, so it can be easy for them to use it. I don't want to create some crazy new system where patients are picking drugs off AI. Like I want to use AI so we can find out what we can elevate to the level that a doctor feels comfortable. Like, wow, that steroid actually could be useful for this thing. Huh. Never would have thought about it. But you know what? They did a clinical trial and it worked. So like, I'm going to do that. So in my opinion, it's not about breaking down the system. It's about enabling the system to do exactly what it's trying to do, but that we're caught up in these assumptions that I think we have around what we know and what we don't know. And I think we're certain, we're very good at what we know. Like I believe everything we know in the system is rock solid. I think we're just not as good at understanding what we know to be not the case versus what we just don't know at all. Like the amount of our, and actually there's a term for it that the computer scientists use, and that's the ignorome, which is basically the things we don't know about medicine. Like the ignorome, I think, is a lot bigger than most of us in medicine want to appreciate. And I think if we can be a part of uncovering the ignorome and making it less ignoramus or whatever it is, then I think that that's where we can serve medicine, doctors, patients, and not to try to, you know, break it down. And it's really about, you know, lifting things up.
0: Yeah. I mean, look, you've already been doing miraculous work. At the same time, I can't help thinking about this other Radiolab story that we did. I don't know, it was like a year or two ago, about this ICU doctor named Blair Bigham, who was kind of like you, was like the annoying patient relative. And the story is kind of about him watching his dad basically contract cancer and die. And his takeaway from that experience was like, we don't need more hope. We don't need more like Hail Marys at the end. We need more dignity. Like we glamorize doing everything we can, you know, because we want to like keep the people we love alive. But actually the reality is like those last ditch efforts like tend to make things worse
3: yep.
0: for the patient, for the yep. family, for the hospital. And now it's funny because I'm talking to you and I feel like you have the exact opposite, 180 degrees different takeaway. Fight, fight, fight, never say die, like try every drug in every pharmacy. So like I just don't even know, like, how do you square those two things?
3: So I actually think that during this discussion, I think you've actually sort of opened my eyes a little bit. Just cause you sort of like highlighted to me, I just told you the three most special months of my life were the last 3 months of my mom's life when we weren't fighting for a treatment. Yet I just try to extend other people's lives with the drugs we already have in my own. And so
0: right.
3: I think everything's context dependent. And, I mean, I think that what he said is conceptually correct, but I think that when you feel it, when you experience it, especially when you experience like the positive side, when you do make it, it creates a new sort of value that you put on if you do get extra time. But of course, this, at the end of the day, this is like philosophical around like individual versus collective societal. Like, you know, there are people, that will say like, I want to die at 70 years old because I don't want society to have to take on my burden. Like, even if I'm not sick, like, I just should die at 70 years old so society doesn't have to pay for my costs. And then there's other people who are like, we're only on this earth once. So like, I'm going to like squeeze out all the time I can get. You know, I'm going to live as long as I can get. I don't think that I'm sort of on either camp. I think you can, you know, be reasonable and decide. I mean, I should also share about a patient recently that I had helped to discover a repurposed drug for. And I mean, it got him out of the ICU. And I remember sitting with my team and jumping up and down. And like when we got the news that he was responding to this medicine, it was like literally.
0: What was the sickness he had?
3: He has CAS from the same exact subtype that I have.
0: Wow.
3: It was just, I was so excited. I remember I cried tears of joy. I was so happy that we found this drug for Paul. And the next couple of weeks went by and, you know, he kept getting better. And he got out of the hospital and I got in touch with him and he explained to me, David, this drug got me out of the hospital. It turned everything around to save my life, but I feel horrible on it. It makes me nauseous. I'm vomiting all the time. Like, it is controlling my disease, but I don't like the way that I'm living. And, he was a 70-year-old gentleman and he decided to go off that medicine for the exact reason you mentioned, Latif, is I want to spend the time that I've got with my kids and with my wife.
0: Yeah.
3: And I was like, Paul, but we already found something for you and it got you out. Like, we've shown that we can do it. Like, let's try another one. And he said, no, David, I don't want to. Uh-huh. And then the two of us just cried, you know, tears of sadness, you know, cried tears of joy before that, cried tears of sadness, but it was okay. Like, this was his decision. Like, he knew that if he put me on the case, he knew that I was going to be all in, and he knew that I'd been able to do it once before. Like, but he told me he didn't want to. I was very sad, but I felt that it was absolutely the right thing. And I 100% respected it. I understood that, like, for him at this moment in his life, that was the right decision. And, he passed away a few days later.
0: So you're saying it just basically, it needs to be personal. It needs to be case by case.
3: Yeah. Maybe that's the big takeaway, is that it seems like everyone wants to tell us what everyone else's decision should be. So like, it's best for society for you to do this, or it's selfish of you for you to do this. But I think that maybe that's the real fundamental thing this comes down to. It's got to be that patient's decision.
0: This episode was reported by me, Latif Nasser, produced by Maria Paz Gutierrez, edited by Pat Walters, and fact-checked by Natalie Middleton.
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12: Greetings, and welcome to the Pet Hour. I'm your host, Amy, here with my cat, Squishy, bringing you news from the animal world. Our first story comes from National Park News, September 30th, and it is regarding Fat Bear Week. Congratulations to the newest king of the fat bears, 89 Backpack. This lovable loaf of a bear was crowned the Fat Bear Champion during the annual Fat Bear Week in Katmai National Park and Preserve. Voters determined that he packed on the most pounds ahead of his winter slumber. 89 Backpack got his adorable name when he was a cub. His paw was injured, and he would regularly catch rides on the back of his mom while she swam in the river like a little fluffy backpack. 89 Backpack's mother is former Fat Bear Week champion Holly. 89 Backpack beat Bear 910 for the top spot, although 910 was a deserving contender. She put on a lot of weight this year thanks to her fishing prowess at the famous Brooks Falls and is known to fish successfully throughout the river. 910 is the daughter of former Fat Bear Week champion 409 Beadnose. And a special congratulations to Backpack, and let's hope all the bears are fat and happy and have a wonderful hibernation throughout the winter. From the Canadian Broadcasting Corporation, September 10th, these tiny endangered raccoons make their own toys out of trash. The first time Nessie O'Neill witnessed a pygmy raccoon making a toy ball out of trash, she didn't realize that she'd just made a major scientific discovery. "My first thought was, oh my gosh, this is adorable," O'Neill, a biologist at Miami University in Ohio, told As It Happens host Neil Coxall. Then she showed the footage to her advisor. She was like, "Nessie, this is very important. Do not post this on social media because we need to write a paper about this." That paper, now published in the journal Wild, documents the itty-bitty Mexican critters rummaging through bins for paper and other materials, crafting those scraps into balls to play with, and teaching their family members how to do the same. The authors say this is the first documented evidence of material culture, socially shared cultural information about objects in the Procyonidae family, which includes raccoons, ringtails, and other similar creatures. "We know that raccoons are very playful animals. If you give them a cat toy, they will bat it around or chew on it and chase it," O'Neill said. "But up until now, we have never seen anything like this." Pygmy raccoons are a critically endangered species found only on Cozumel Island off the coast of the Yucatan Peninsula in Mexico. Weighing about 3 to 4 kilos, they're much smaller than the chunky mainland raccoons who dwell in Canadian and American cities. They have long limbs, which they use to navigate their native mangrove forests and forage for crabs and other shoreline prey. But as their natural habitat is increasingly raised for development, O'Neill says they've turned to tourist scraps and to garbage bins for sustenance. In fact, O'Neill was observing a family of raccoons at a beach club when she first witnessed the toy-making behavior. I actually saw one of the juveniles go into a trash can and dig through and pull out a rather long receipt. And she brought the receipt back to a stainless steel water bowl that one of the staff members had put out for her and began to dunk it in the water, she said. She started to roll it between her hands and shape it into a ball, and then she would roll it in the sand and maybe dump it back in the water a little bit, and then go back to the sand and work on shaping it. And after she got it how she wanted it, she began to play with it like a cat with a little mouse toy. Then, O'Neill says, she shared her skills. Her sister learned how to do this behavior, too. She would watch and practice alongside her, O'Neill said. The mother raccoon also tried to make a ball, the study noted, but gave up when she was unable to retrieve her paper towel from the water dish. The success of the mother during this attempt might have been influenced by her earlier consumption of 1 ounce of a margarita, which appeared to lower her dexterity, the study reads. Benjamin Beck, a retired scientist from the Smithsonian Conservation Biology Institute and co-author of the book Animal Tool Behavior, says he's seen many instances of animals playing using random objects as toys. But he says he's never heard of an animal making its own toy. I think it's a distinct category to say that you made your play toy as well as used your play toy, he said. What that distinction means, I'm not absolutely sure. Maybe it suggests a higher level of foresight and creativity. What's even more interesting, he says, is that the raccoons were seen batting the ball back and forth between each other. That's social object play, he said, and that I have no record of. Still, he says, he'd be hesitant to label the behavior as an example of culture, given the small sample size. You're going to have to look at a sequence of generations to make sure that the behavior persists. It is being learned intergenerationally before you can make the leap to any sort of culture, he said. There are only 200 pygmy raccoons alive today in Cozumel, and O'Neill says those numbers are shrinking as tourist developments destroy their habitat and cut them off from their natural food supply. In fact, the pygmy raccoon O'Neill first filmed making a paper ball has since died. She was so malnourished due to eating nothing but tortilla chips, she said. O'Neill says she hopes this research will shed light on the plight of pygmy raccoons and inspire people to change their behavior, especially tourists. People need to stop feeding them. Stop feeding them tortilla chips. Stop offering them margaritas. Stop supporting resorts and beach clubs that are destroying their homes, O'Neill said. Every animal has an intrinsic value. Even if humans can't see it, they have a right to be there. This is their home. From phys.org, September 24th, first known case of Marfan syndrome discovered in feline siblings. Researchers at the College of Veterinary Medicine and the Baker Institute of Animal Health have published the first molecular characterization of Marfan syndrome in domestic cats in a paper in the September 19th issue of Scientific Reports. The findings provide a foundation for improved veterinary diagnostics, said senior author Dr. Jacqueline Evans, assistant professor in the Department of Biomedical Sciences and at the Baker Institute for Animal Health, CVM. It can help veterinarians recognize similar cases in the future and may help develop genetic tests. As kittens, feline siblings Gary and Shaggy had noticeably longer limbs. Later examinations revealed problems with the structures of their eyes and enlargement of the aorta. That pointed veterinarians toward Marfan syndrome, a rare inherited disorder seen mostly in humans that weakens the body's connective tissues. It affects about 1 in 4,000 people, but this was the first known documented case in cats. the medical rarity, United Veterinary Specialists and genetic experts from the Baker Institute for Animal Health and CVM, along with collaborators at Ghent University in Belgium, the University of Pennsylvania, and the Schwarzman Animal Medical Center in New York City. The multidisciplinary team combined detailed clinical evaluations with genetic sequencing to identify the gene responsible for the feline sibling's condition, FBN1, which codes for a protein called fibrillin-1, a building block of connective tissues found throughout the body, including in blood vessels, bones, ligaments, skin, and eyes. Researchers found that both brothers carried two altered copies of the FBN1 gene, meaning they inherited a changed copy from each parent. In humans, just one altered copy of the FBN1 gene can cause Marfan syndrome. Inheriting two altered copies is extremely rare and can interfere with the body's ability to produce normal fibrillin-1. In the case of Gary and Shaggy, however, further investigation showed that the cat's variant did not completely shut down the gene. Instead, it partially disrupted the way the gene's instructions are processed, allowing some normal function to remain, explaining how the cat survived into adulthood despite carrying two copies of a variant that otherwise might have caused more severe disease. This discovery is a great example of how a pet parent can collaborate with veterinary and genetic experts to learn something that could help other animals in the future, Evans said. It also showcases the comparative approach that has long been central to research at the Baker Institute for Animal Health. And some famous people who have had Marfan syndrome or are strongly believed to have had Marfan syndrome, Peter Mayhew, the actor who played Chewbacca in Star Wars. Abraham Lincoln is thought to have had Marfan syndrome. And Charles de Gaulle, the French military leader and president. From The Guardian, September 25th, DNA database of UK dogs could help police collar criminals. From tracking criminals to sniffing out drugs, dogs have long helped police crack cases. Now, experts are hoping a database of canine DNA could offer vital leads. While hair, saliva, and other canine material may be found at crime scenes or on individuals connected to incidents, scientists say they are often not fully investigated. Yet such traces could provide valuable clues from the identity of a canine perpetrator to evidence a dog's owner was present at a crime scene. You might have a human case, kidnapping, for example, said Professor Denise Sindercombe-Court, a forensics expert at King's College London, who is leading the work. Lots of us have dogs. We live with dogs all the time. And so if you can identify canine material associated with a crime like that, then that can be a very powerful in being able to provide intelligence to help solve a human case where there's no other evidence. As a result, researchers at King's College London and the Royal Veterinary College have teamed up to harness the potential of canine DNA. It is not without its challenges. Forensically, we don't have loads of DNA, said Sindercombe-Court. You have few cells that are left at a crime scene, so you've got to make something useful out of that. One approach is similar to that employed in the forensic analysis of human DNA, which is to focus on very small segments called short tandem repeats, STRs. This technique involves looking at the number of times these small segments are repeated in the DNA, resulting in two numbers for each STR. one inherited from each parent. Sidercombe Court noted the set of numbers provided a virtually unique profile, be it for a human or a dog. What is more, in dogs, some sets of numbers are more common in some breeds than others. By focusing on STRs, the team has built a database covering 80 different breeds, the first of its kind in the UK. For the 10 most common breeds, including Labradors, Cocker Spaniels, and Miniature Schnauzers, samples were taken from at least 50 dogs of each breed. The upshot is that canine DNA from a crime scene can be analyzed and the results either compared with those from a particular dog, allowing that animal to be confirmed or ruled out as being linked to a crime, or screened against the database, potentially allowing experts to

The STR analysis focuses on DNA from the nucleus of a cell. The team have also created a database using another approach, sequencing DNA from within mitochondria, the tiny structures that power cells. With many mitochondria per cell, this approach can be useful where there is very little material to work with, although it is more limited as this DNA is only passed from mother to offspring. The focus on doggy DNA has already offered insights for police investigations. In one case, the approach shed light on whether serious injuries sustained by a man were down to another person, as he claimed, or occurred when he tripped over his dogs as they attacked the accused. Forensic analysis supported the latter. We looked at the T-shirt of the accused, and there were holes in the T-shirt, Syndercombe Court said, adding the team also found DNA from two different dogs on the garment. In another case, the DNA analysis shed light on a sheep attack. We got some decent DNA from the crime scene, and the police thought it was a particular person's dogs, said Syndercombe Court. However, the DNA from those dogs did not match the DNA recovered from the crime scene. So we were not only able to exclude his dogs, which were of a particular breed, but also say the breed of dog that did this attack was very likely to be another breed, said Syndercombe Court. Dr. Nicholas Daunay, an expert in forensics at Liverpool John Moores University, who was not involved in the work, said research assessing how best to use canine DNA collected from crime scenes was hugely important. Whether it is a dog attacking a human or livestock or wildlife species, the ability to match the individual dog back to the attack is the primary goal. Obtaining breed information at the early stages of an investigation may help narrow down the pool of possible dogs, which is exciting, he said. But Daunay said big challenges remain regarding the funding of canine forensic casework. Police budgets are stretched, and without effective funding, the benefits of this research may struggle to be realized. From the Canadian Broadcasting Corporation, September 28th, elephants may use medicinal plants to treat themselves and their babies. A sickly-looking elephant chews the bark of a tree that's widely used in traditional medicine. A mother elephant mixes a plant with known medicinal properties with her milk and feeds it to her babies. These are a few of the stories that researchers have gathered from local wildlife scouts and community members about African elephants in the Mount Elgon region of Kenya. I've stopped being surprised at this point, Elodie Freeman, who studies self-medication in the animal kingdom, told As It Happens guest host Helen Mann. Knowing how intelligent and complex elephants are and elephant societies are, it was just a matter of time, I think, before we began learning just about the extent of the diversity of the medicinal plants that elephants are using in the wild. Freeman is the co-author of a new study published Thursday in the journal Nature that taps into local knowledge to document several dozen medicinal plants used by Mount Elgon elephants. The researchers say the study adds to a growing body of evidence that elephants are complex and intelligent creatures and demonstrates why it's important to protect the biodiversity they rely on. However, scientists caution that more research is needed to say with certainty that the elephants are self-medicating. The findings are based on interviews with 8 members of the Sabawat community who have lived and worked with the elephants for decades, including wildlife scouts, community guides, and village elders. In some cases, they describe elephants who appear weak, lethargic, or stomach sick, seeking out specific plants that are used in local medicine.
In other cases, they describe mother elephant

0: feeding known medicinal plants to their young. Of the 35 plants mentioned in the interviews, 34 are used locally in traditional medicine. 8 of the 9 have commonly cited plants have been documented in scientific literature as having pharmacological properties. We went to the source. We went to people who have lived amongst these elephant populations for decades and decades, said Freeman, a postdoctoral fellow at Brown University in Rhode Island. I think Western science for a long time hasn't championed those local voices, and it's time we start doing so. Chase Ledoux, an elephant ecologist who was not involved in the research, said the study makes a great starting point for further research, but doesn't prove elephants are intentionally medicating themselves or their young. There were no health data showing any of these elephants were actually sick, and nobody measured whether eating these plants changed anything, Ledoux, a curator at the Oklahoma City Zoo and the executive director of the Sri Lanka Elephant Project, said in an email. What young calves do all the time is put their trunks into their mother's mouths and sample whatever she's chewing. It's one of the main ways they learn what to eat. It's possible something like that is being described here and understood through a medical lens. I'd want to see it before calling it medicine. Local knowledge, she says, often points researchers in the right direction, but anecdotal evidence has its limits. If you grew up knowing a plant treats stomach trouble in people and you see an elephant eat it, it's natural to connect the two. But elephants eat an enormous variety of plants. In a region this botanically rich, it would be surprising if many of them didn't have some traditional medicinal use, he said. Overlap by itself doesn't tell us much. Freeman says, it's unlikely the elephants are eating medicinal plants simply out of personal preference because they tend to be full of compounds that taste bitter and awful. In small doses, they're medicines, but in high doses, they're poisons, she said. They're the compounds that the plants generate as a defense against predators like caterpillars that are trying to eat them. But she agrees this study is just a starting point. Her team has outfitted the interviewees with cameras to document the elephants consuming the plants. She says studying that footage will be the next step in the research. We have an incredible, incredible launch pad for conducting further research on this, she said. If the researchers are able to prove the elephants are indeed self-medicating, they'll join a growing list of animals who exhibit similar behavior, including chimpanzees and other great apes and some insects and birds. All the more reason to champion biodiversity, says Freeman. Habitat loss doesn't just mean the loss of foods for animals. It doesn't mean the loss of territory for animals. It also means the loss for medicine, she said. In this changing world with unstable climatic conditions and changing ecologies, it's more important than ever that animals have the access to the medicines that they need to flourish in their environment. From the CAMS Times, September 26th, deaf rescue dog seeks caring new home in Cambridgeshire. A deaf rescue dog is capturing hearts at Block Fen Animal Center in Cambridgeshire, United Kingdom. 6-year-old Eddie, a bull breed, was rescued by RSPCA officers and police from unsuitable living conditions, having been left behind in a property in County Durham when his owners moved out. He was taken to the RSPCA's Block Fen Animal Center earlier this summer, where staff soon discovered he was deaf. Tiffany Fowler, kennel supervisor at Block Fen, said, "We believe Eddie was born deaf and he copes very well without his hearing. In fact, we often forget that he's deaf. We all chat away to him, and if he's looking at us, he'll wag his tail and get excited. It's like he can lip read and knows we're speaking to him. Staff believe Eddie could learn sign language and respond well to visual commands. Despite his hearing loss, Eddie has settled comfortably into kennel life. Miss Fowler said, "When we arrive in the mornings and go to say good morning to all of the dogs who are all barking and wagging their tails at their doors, Eddie is usually fast asleep, snoring in his bed. He doesn't get stressed out by the noise and the other dogs, and this can be tough for some dogs. We go into his kennel and give him a gentle stroke to wake him up and let him know that we're there so we don't startle him and make him jump." Eddie has been enjoying spending time with the reception team at the Animal Center, welcoming visitors to Block Fen. Miss Fowler said, "Eddie is one of those dogs who has a gift for making people smile. He is incredibly friendly, affectionate, and adores being around people. The RSPCA hopes to find Eddie a patient and caring home with someone who can continue his training and help him adjust to a new life." From the NL Times out of the Netherlands, September 25th, owners of high-risk dog breeds may need to follow practical course under new plans. State Secretary of Agriculture Silvio Erkens has plans to introduce a mandatory practical course for dog owners of dog breeds that are more likely to be involved in biting incidents. "I think the owners of these breeds need to take extra responsibility to keep their dogs safe. Erkens still needs to look into which dog breeds or characteristics would fall under the rule. Erkens wants to use veterinarians to ensure that everyone actually takes the course," he said in De Telegraaf. "He also wants the punishment for biting incidents to be higher if the person has taken the course." From 2027, Erkens wants to introduce a voluntary, accessible, and engaging theory course for both new and existing dog owners. The course would give owners basic knowledge about caring for and understanding their dogs. In addition, Erkens wishes to revitalize older campaigns that alert people to the responsibilities that having a pet brings. There will be a new campaign this autumn specifically about which type of dog suits which type of owner. Cats will be required to be microchipped from 2028. "Every year, tens of thousands of cats go missing," the state secretary said. "Dogs are already subject to a similar microchipping and registration requirement." Erkens is largely adopting upcoming EU rules on dogs and cats, which are not due to take effect until after 2030, and also include rules governing the online sale of animals. A database will be set up in 2031 with the registrations of cats and dogs so that owners can also find their pets if they cross the border. It's an interesting thought. I'm not sure what I believe. What do you think about requiring owners to take a biting diminishment course? An opinion piece from the Australian Guardian, September 24th. "I love seeing pooches in pubs, but not everyone, human or canine, understands the etiquette." Not every dog, just like not every person, should go to the pub. Obstreperous drunks should stay home, along with incessant barkers. Brawlers and biters, human or canine, no way. Soon the dogs of Victoria could be formally allowed into pubs if, and this is a ferociously big if, the Carroll Labor government is returned at the forthcoming state election. "While my blue heeler Collie Cross, Olive, who lives in Sydney but hails from inner city Melbourne, would, if she could, vote for this amendment to the Food Act 1984, she is also well aware that not every bloke or bitch of her species understands pub etiquette. There's no place in her books for growlers and sniffers and frisky types that don't understand back off. Or dogs that won't get the message either. Olive can go anywhere. In pubs and restaurants in Sydney's Inner West, where she lives, she will sit contentedly at our feet. She is not food-driven. She is not interested in the schnitty and chips at the next table. She'll gratefully accept a pat, but is wary of taking treats from strangers, as we all perhaps should be. She is well in control of her bodily functions in public places at all times, which is more than can be said for the occasional other dog or person. Recently, I witnessed a considerable human fracas that ultimately involved bouncers at one of my regular watering holes when a small poodle cross, accidentally perhaps, relieved itself in the crowded dining room. It was a divisive episode among patrons. The dog seemed ashamed, more so than the humans we've all witnessed do far worse with great deliberation at closing time. As a dog person, I understand not everybody wants to see our best friends treading the sticky red carpet down at the local. Some people are legitimately scared of dogs. Others don't like them around kids on the grounds of safety. Simple solution, ban children from pubs and allow in dogs. Or hygiene, even though children with dogs may develop better immunity. There are gentle and sweet dogs who've lived in my household who we would never take to the pub or pretty much anywhere food was being served. Rhonda and Nari were Labradors. This might sound like an explanation in itself as to why they couldn't ever settle in public amid food aromas. Both could have competitively eaten for Australia. There was no end to the disgusting dead stuff they scavenged and consumed in various parks. Then again, potential admission to the pub should not be judged on breed alone. I've seen perfectly chill labs in the pub. Even the odd beagle, a breed that detects a sumptuous ham sandwich at the merest whiff of your leather wallet and may devour it if given half a chance. As an aside, I have a mate who had a much-loved black Labrador with a sweet tooth. Well, a tooth for anything, really. It once pounced on and ate an entire cake at an alfresco birthday party at an off-leash 6-year-old's birthday party. Bad dog? No, Tommy was never going to go to the pub. On a recent car trip to a Victorian wine district, Olive was well pleased to be given a list of dog-friendly wineries. There were usually water bowls, dog beds, even treats, but there were also signs making it clear that people were responsible for the behavior of their animals. In any public place, that's got to be the rule. I love seeing dogs in the pub. I always assume that their behavior and training deems them fit to be there. I've rarely seen a problem. Last time we were in Melbourne, Olive and I went to several pubs in the inner north. Other dogs were there. Nobody barked. Nobody complained. So here's the memo. It's already happening, and it might not, therefore, be a human vote changer. Finally, there is, of course, a reason bouncers are often on the doors of the pubs we go to, and it's mostly to do with the behavior of people, not dogs. From The Guardian, September 27th, dog dies trying to protect Northern California couple from bear attack. A bear attack last weekend has left a California couple seriously injured and mourning the death of their French bulldog who tried to protect them from the animal. In the early hours of September 19th, Jeff Wilson, who lives in rural Northern California, let his dog Cassie go outside, the San Francisco Chronicle reported. When Jeff went to bring Cassie inside, a cinnamon bear, a subspecies of the black bear, appeared, slamming him into the side of his home and breaking two of his ribs, according to the paper. His wife, Mallory Wilson, was roused by signs of a struggle and ran outside to a harrowing scene. The bear had Cassie in its mouth, and her husband was bleeding on the ground. Mallory jumped into action, striking the bear with a piece of patio furniture. The bear knocked her down and grabbed her by the back of the head, injuring her neck before fleeing. The family's dog died 2 days after the attack from her injuries, according to a GoFundMe organized for the couple. Jeff suffered 2 broken ribs and numerous bite and claw wounds, while Mallory sustained serious injuries to her head and face and other bite and puncture wounds. Both are now facing continued medical treatment and recovery, their friend wrote in the online fundraising appeal. Mallory and Jeff have built their lives and livelihood surrounded by nature. They operate a small hospitality business, have years of experience living and working alongside wildlife, and take precautions to peacefully coexist with the animals that share their land, the appeal continued. They are passionate animal lovers, which has made this extraordinarily rare encounter and the loss of Cassie heartbreaking on so many levels. Cassie was a deeply loved member of their family, and in the moment Jeff needed her most, this little dog courageously put herself between him and a bear. The Northern California attack comes as there has been a surge of bear-human conflicts across the American West. In some cases, changing climate conditions have squeezed the food supply of bears, who turn to residential properties in search of nutrition before the winter denning season. From The Guardian, September 27th, it's hard to sell a house when it's covered in baboon feces. Cape Town divided over plan to remove its monkeys. Cape Town City Council has said it will imminently round up 2 baboon troops coming into repeated conflict with residents. The animals will be sterilized and permanently moved to a newly constructed sanctuary. The plan has been fiercely criticized by animal rights activists who say the monkeys should remain roaming freely and that less destructive options have not been properly considered. Cape Town's baboon problems have been brewing since the 2000s after the city stopped culling troops in the late 1990s after pressure from the public. But in the past 2 years, it has reached boiling point. A 2025 census found that the population has grown by a third since 2000, from 360 baboons to 493, now living in 12 managed troops. As a result of the population boom, troops of Chacma baboons on the city's peninsula regularly rip off roof sheeting, sneak into unlocked cars, and raid food pantries. Some monkeys are now staying up late into the night to break into homes in Simonstown and nab snacks from convenience stores. Residents can no longer barbecue or host garden parties for fear of the marauding baboons. It's depreciated property values because it's hard to sell a house when it's covered in baboon feces and paw prints, and you know they're coming every day, said Justin O'Ryan, a behavioral ecologist at the University of Cape Town who has long studied the local baboons. Cape Town's geography is partially to blame. Much of the problem is confined to the Cape Peninsula, a narrow sliver of land stretching from the city center to Cape Point. Here, baboons are boxed in between the steep, protected area of Table Mountain National Park and the sprawling urban development that stretches to the Atlantic Ocean. The underlying issue is that baboons will seek low-lying land. That is their natural drive. It's better access to water and more productive vegetation, said Jocelyn Moormile, who leads the Cape Baboon Partnership, CBP, a nonprofit organization that works with the city and local conservation authorities to manage the baboons. But throughout the peninsula, we've developed most of these places. It's a constant battle between the two. Initially, the CBP's 2025 management plan proposed to move 4 troops to a sanctuary. That was revised, Moore Miles said, to give 2 other troops living in the northern section of the peninsula the benefit of the doubt to see if they can adjust in that remaining space. We believe that they could settle quite nicely. The baboons have proved an especially divisive and expensive issue. Cape Town's baboon management program costs about 20 million rand for 18 months, or 920,000 British pounds, with full-time rangers watching over most of the troops to try to head off any trouble. In addition to moving the Waterfall and Seaforth troops to a sanctuary, a baboon-proof northern boundary fence will be erected between urban areas and nearby mountains. Animal rights activists who have been staging peaceful protests for months and some scientists say the city should build a fence to exclude the Waterfall and Seaforth troops rather than remove the animals from their environment. However, Orion said it was likely that the baboons would simply move along to the next area of low-lying land where the fence ends, as there was not enough food for the baboons behind the proposed southern fenced area. Opponents argue that removing the other baboons will cause long-term psychological distress and social disruption, and that the baboons play an important ecological role by dispersing plant seeds. Chacma baboons are not considered endangered, and the welfare of the animals is already in question. Baboons are being poisoned, hit by cars, chased by dogs, and shot. No one should ever shoot a baboon, but if people feel the authorities are not doing anything, they will take action, and that action is never nice, Orion said. Just a few weeks ago, a baboon was shot straight through the chest. How many more millions of rand are we going to throw into these troops, only to end up in exactly the same place in another 10 years' time, he said, which is shocking baboon welfare, shocking baboon health, and a very poor quality of life for the people who are living in these areas. From The Guardian, September 28th, 12 weeks and so disgusted by my dog. What happens when you're pregnant and can't stand your pet? About 3 weeks into her first pregnancy, Sylvia Liu began to loathe the smell of her border collie mix, Ranger. Liu could hardly be in the same room as Ranger without becoming nauseous. His drool repulsed her, and she found the smell of his fur so disgusting she wore a nose plug all day. Before pregnancy, I used to smell my dog's paws a lot, said Liu. But during pregnancy, I would throw up if I tried that. At the time, Liu, 35, and Ranger had enjoyed 12 happy years together. Ranger slept in Liu's bed. She walked him in all weather and let him lick her face. Liu's doctor said that her nausea was normal and simply advised her to drink more water to avoid dehydration from vomiting. But that didn't alleviate Liu's distress. I was so heartbroken that I couldn't love my dog as much as I wanted to, says Liu, whose husband took over pet care duties. She wondered about rehoming Ranger and was relieved when, upon delivering her firstborn, her aversion vanished. By the time of her second pregnancy, Liu was diagnosed with hyperemesis gravidarum. The condition is caused by hormonal shifts, much like the more familiar morning sickness. For 1 to 3% of pregnant people, these shifts result in extreme nausea and disgust sensitivity that can be triggered by any number of things, in this case, pet odor. Although the diagnosis was helpful, the changes were a difficult and destabilizing addition to an already labeled time. Liu now wishes that she had received some emotional support from her medical team, practical tips for coping with her diagnosis, or validation of the unsettling shift in her feelings towards Ranger. but there is almost no research into the specific phenomenon of pet aversion during and post-pregnancy. This topic is at an intersection of women's health being underfunded and human-animal bond work being trivialized, said Dr. Catherine Kompiris, Director of Veterinary Social Work at New York University's Silver School of Social Work, who has helped clients experiencing pet aversion. Yet there are signs that prenatal pet aversion isn't particularly rare. A survey of 1,077 women who had been pregnant within the past 3 years found that 15% of pet-owning respondents experienced aversion to their dog during pregnancy, according to 2025 research from the UK pet insurer ManyPets. On Reddit, pregnant posters complained about feeling annoyed or repelled by their pets' noises, smells, and behaviors. "I'm a huge animal lover, but this pregnancy, I hate all of them," wrote one user. 12 weeks and so disgusted by my dog," another admitted. Perinatal depression, anxiety, and OCD may contribute to intense, confusing feelings, and a pet may become an outlet for difficult emotions too risky to direct at a partner or child, Kompiris said. She recommends that anyone whose feelings about their pets are becoming distressing or out of proportion speak with a therapist, particularly those who use exposure therapy and cognitive behavioral therapy, as these practices can be particularly useful for working through repulsion, rage, and disgust. For others, pet aversion may ramp up once the baby is home. Catherine Davidson, a dog trainer based in Montreal, noticed herself becoming irritated with the shedding of her three dogs when she became pregnant. "It had never bothered me before," she said. But when her daughter was born, the aggravation spiked, something she attributes to practical hygiene concerns and new mom burnout. "I started feeling resentful of the dogs," she says, "and that surprised me because prior my dogs were my entire life. They were my babies. My postpartum loathing of pet cat Lucky made me wonder whether I might be a late-onset psychopath," mused an anonymous writer in a controversial 2024 essay in The Cut. "The postpartum period can be a vulnerable time for the human-animal bond," says Dr. Shelby McDonald, a human-animal interaction researcher and director of the University of Tennessee Knoxville's Center for Veterinary Social Work. "New families with pets face challenges, including the safety of their baby around a rambunctious dog and irritation due to barking, shedding, and the clickety-clack of canine nails. A family's capacity to meet an animal's needs may change substantially, whether physically, emotionally, practically, or financially," she said. Research with new parents has documented reductions in time and attention devoted to pets, and for some people, changes in feelings of closeness to their animals, says McDonald, who is currently collaborating on a study with the University of Edinburgh involving in-depth interviews with mothers in the UK about their experiences with companion animals during pregnancy and postpartum. "Many mothers describe their relationships to their animals improving with time, according to McDonald's early research. A parent can remain deeply attached to an animal while temporarily having much less capacity to care for or interact with them in the way they did before the baby arrived," she says. While not yet complete, McDonald's work also indicates that a minority of mothers relinquish their pets during the postpartum period, seemingly out of concern for the animal's welfare and quality of life. Clear population-level data is not yet available. "There can be tremendous shame associated with relinquishing or rehoming an animal," notes McDonald. "Yet it's important for new parents to notice when normal frustration and caregiver fatigue crosses into the territory of abuse or neglect, which McDonald describes as an animal being denied adequate food and water, opportunities for exercise and elimination, a reasonably clean and safe environment, veterinary care, or social interaction. Recognizing that an animal's welfare and well-being is being compromised and making a thoughtful plan for their care can itself be an act of responsible caregiving, she says. The priority should be the well-being and safety of both the person and the animal, rather than preserving a particular living arrangement at all costs. Competus suggests getting ahead of this issue by getting help from a friend, relative, or pet sitter. A reputable shelter or rescue may be able to provide guidance. Some may even have safety net programs designed to offer temporary reprieve to overwhelmed pet owners. Davidson considered rehoming her pets postpartum, but her dilemma was as existential as it was practical. She'd always been a big animal person, she says, and the change was confronting. You're just like, oh my God, I just need someone to understand it, to tell me these feelings are normal, says Davidson. Shame and guilt may also contribute to silence around the topic, says Compitus. If a mother is feeling this aversion toward her pets, it might call into question their identity as a mother. What kind of mother will I be if I can't even take care of my pet? For Davidson, who ended up keeping her dogs, the negativity she felt toward her pets passed in a matter of months as the household adjusted to a new routine. Now, when she works with dog training clients who have growing families, Davidson tells them it's not unusual to feel frustration or a lack of love for their animals postpartum, and that it often goes away. She shares strategies that worked for her, such as creating pet-free spaces in her home, using a robot vacuum for shedding, and getting help with duties like dog walking, vet and grooming appointments, and cleaning. Today, Davidson has 3 children under 6 and has added a 6-month-old puppy to her menagerie. It's nice having my animals with me and seeing them grow up with my children, she says. From The Guardian, September 28th, the pet I'll never forget. Dennis the Terrier, who once farted on Jilly Cooper's sofa. In the spring of 2024, my boyfriend and I lay in bed scrolling through photos of puppies. What about this one or that one? We had only been dating for 6 months or so, but had become besotted quickly, making long-term plans and talking about our future. Then I found the one. A scruffy, small terrier with black and brown markings on his back that looked like the world map and eyes like galaxy minstrels. We named him Dennis to connect him to my mum's terrier, Bino, because she was ill at the time and I'd failed to provide her with a grandchild. A puppy was the consolation present. Within 3 months of sleepless nights, me, and accidents on the carpet, Dennis, my boyfriend decided to leave. I was left holding the baby. Whoops, I mean puppy. This had not been the plan. Single life with a puppy was harder than expected. Dennis and I took to marching around the park and nearby woods, endless walks as I stomped through heartbreak and made futile plans to train him. But I was distracted from my sadness by this small, bouncy, intensely disobedient dog. He raced after every squirrel, made enemies with the park geese, and flung himself into the algae-covered lake with all the glee of a small child jumping into a swimming pool. Dennis was on continual alert for foxes and once chased one into a building site, only reappearing after nearly an hour plastered with mud, during which time I wondered 1,000 times over whether getting a goldfish might have been more sensible. If I left my foam earplugs on the bedside table, he ate them. He also devoured spiders and the odd stray sock. All the waste paper bins in my flat had to be lifted onto the nearest table or windowsill to prevent Dennis from rifling through them and eating a tissue or an old toothbrush. And then I started dating. Another interesting experiment when you have a young puppy. During an amorous moment in my bedroom, my date suddenly froze and looked uncomfortable. "Dennis is licking my leg," he said. Dennis was briefly banished to his crate in the sitting room. Fortunately, that guy wasn't put off. In Tony Parsons' new book, Man and Dog, about his late spaniel Stan, he writes that life is so much better with a dog, but easier without. I laughed in recognition when I read that line. Without Dennis, there'd be no logistical stress, no vet dramas, no worrying about him eating yet another sock or pair of pants, but my life is also immeasurably improved by him. I talk to Dennis almost constantly since, as a journalist, I work alone. He comes with me to interviews and always, even with the frostiest of celebrities, helps break the ice, although he did once fart on Jilly Cooper's sofa. "It doesn't matter a bit, does it, darling?" cried Jilly, clutching him closer to her. "He can do whatever he likes." That definitely seems to be Dennis's general policy, and I love him for it. And that is it for the Pet Hour for this week. Until next week, from Squish and myself, be kind, be careful, be safe, and as always, be amazed by the animal world.
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Welcome to the reading of the New York Times for Thursday, October 1st, 2026. As a reminder, Radio Eye is a reading service intended for people who are blind or have other disabilities that make it difficult to read printed material. Your reader for today is Scott Johnson. We'll start today with the Merriam-Webster word of the day. And today's word is slew. Slew. Slew is an informal word for a large number of people or things. The pile of junk mail included a slew of catalogs. Today's front page headlines from the national print edition of the New York Times. Passengers and crew save plane to Israel after attack. Stabbing of pilot leads to struggle. Plunge of 17,000 feet and a Saudi landing. U.S. pullout leaves Iraq to seize its own future, trapped between Iran and Washington as it wrestles militias. Meta exploits data centers for tax break. Legal migrants being dropped from Medicaid. AI detection helps ensnare professors, too. Shuffled U.S. News high school list leads to anger and turmoil. Officials in New York withheld AP scores. We begin today with a story headlined, Bloody Attack in the Cockpit of a Flight to Israel and a Terrifying Plunge. It's by David M. Hopfinger, Aaron Boxerman, Nathan Odenheimer, Adam Razgon, and Thomas Fuller. David M. Hopfinger reported from Jerusalem, Aaron Boxerman, Nathan Odenheimer, and Adam Razgon from Tel Aviv. At first, it seemed like turbulence, then like something worse than merely rough air on the flight Wednesday from Dubai to Tel Aviv. The plane just started going up and down, said Michael Zoller, a passenger with the flight on the Fly Dubai plane. Soon, she said, we started hearing screams. The shouts were coming from near the cockpit, said another passenger, Adam Polovnichik. We tried to be cool for our kids, Mr. Polovnichik said in an interview. Then the bottom dropped out. The plane, a 737, nosedive at a sickening angle. Overhead bins popped open and luggage flew out. Passengers shrieked and prayed. Many were sure they were about to die. What is clear so far is that there was a bloody clash in the cockpit miles above the desert of Saudi Arabia, that intervention by passengers and crew members saved the day, and that the roughly 170 people aboard endured minutes of mortal terror. One of the plane's pilots had attacked the other and was apparently trying to crash the plane, Israeli officials and passengers said. The authorities in the United Arab Emirates, where the flight originated, and Saudi Arabia, where the aircraft touched down, have not confirmed that. The plane plunged so sharply that the passengers, nearly all of them Israeli, felt pinned to their seats. You couldn't move, one passenger, Haila Geyer, told Kan, Israel's public broadcaster. Quote, you were sucked downward, unquote. She turned to her two daughters and partner and told them she loved them. Elmo Gitali, another passenger, told Israel's Channel 12, quote, the plane kept stabilizing and then dropping again for several long seconds, unquote. Flight 1073 dropped more than 17,000 feet in less than 2 minutes, according to data from Flight Radar 24. It sent a general emergency signal, then a signal of unlawful interference, and then a general emergency signal again. It abruptly reversed course over northern Saudi Arabia near the Jordanian border. In my head, I said, I'm so screwed, I'm so screwed, I don't deserve to die like this, Pele Gitali, a 16-year-old passenger, said in an interview. Amid the panic, a number of men rushed to the cockpit, where they found one pilot badly injured and overcame his attacker, the other pilot, who was wielding a knife, witnesses said. Prime Minister Benjamin Netanyahu of Israel said the injured pilot had been stabbed and had managed to open the cockpit door. Asaf Rajwan,
passenger on the flight, told reporters that he and five other passengers acted on instinct, entering the cockpit and subduing the pilot-turned-attacker. "We neutralized him very quickly," he said. "When they opened the cockpit, there was a lot of blood," another passenger, Miriam Ohayan, told Israel's I-24 News. Video from the episode shows two bloodied men lying on the floor panels, one shirtless, the other wearing what appears to be a pilot's uniform. Shota Musayev, a passenger who is trained as a dentist, said he had treated the wounded pilot mid-air, including for severe wounds to his head and cuts on his fingers. Mr. Musayev said he and another passenger also tied the attacker's hands with headphone cables. He said it was not immediately clear if the blood on the attacker's body was his own or another person's. Two pilots sitting just in front of him in the passenger cabin went to the cockpit, took control of the plane, and landed it safely, Mr. Rajwan said, and others on board gave similar accounts. A Fly Dubai spokesperson said only that there had been an altercation on the flight deck and that crew members aboard had secured the aircraft. "One of our fears was that we didn't know where we would land," Mr. Rajwan said. "There was only desert below us." The plane landed in Tabuk, Saudi Arabia, where passengers disembarked, some of them in bloodstained clothing, and waited for a replacement aircraft sent by Fly Dubai to take them on to Tel Aviv. By Wednesday night, all the passengers had arrived safely in Israel. Israeli officials said on Wednesday that much about the traumatic flight remained unclear, including why a pilot would have tried to crash the plane, and whether it was specifically an attack on Israelis, as many people in Israel, including some in the government, quickly concluded. Three Israeli security officials said that the co-pilot, believed to have carried out the attack, was an Omani national. The Omani Foreign Ministry declined to immediately comment. The Fly Dubai spokesperson urged all parties, quote, to refrain from premature speculation while authorities gather the facts, unquote. The airline later said it was suspending all flights to and from Israel pending an investigation into the episode. Mr. Netanyahu identified the pilot who was stabbed as Captain Smit Machar, an Indian citizen. Despite being stabbed and seriously injured, he fought back, resisted, opened the cockpit door, and enabled passengers and crew to overpower the attacker, preventing a catastrophic mid-air disaster, Mr. Netanyahu said. The Indian embassy in Riyadh confirmed the pilot's identity and said in a statement that he was in a hospital in Tabuk in stable condition. Miki Zohar, Israel's Minister of Culture, thanked Saudi authorities for their role in helping the Israeli passengers. "I thank the Saudi people for the warm welcome and kindness they showed the Israeli passengers," he wrote in a post on X. "God willing, peace may come to us," he added. Israel and Saudi Arabia don't maintain diplomatic relations or any open ties. Gideon Sar, the Israeli foreign minister, said he had spoken with Sheikh Abdullah bin Zayed Al Nahyan, his Emirati counterpart, after the episode. In a statement, Mr. Sar's office said the two had expressed mutual determination to cooperate against what he called extremist elements that seek to harm security. After landing at Ben-Gurion International Airport on Wednesday night, the passengers of Flight 1073 got back to the mundane tasks of airline travel. They stacked their luggage on carts and rolled them into the public area of the terminal. They were greeted by family members and countless popping flashbulbs and television cameras. Some began crying as they recounted the ordeal. Ms. Zoller, who had been traveling with her husband and child, said she felt so relieved to be back in Israel. "Thank God we are okay," she said, her eyes filling with tears. Our next story is headlined, "After 2 decades, U.S. forces leave Iraq to an uncertain future." It's by Erica Solomon, Fali Hassan, and Eric Schmidt. Erica Solomon and Fali Hassan reported from Baghdad, and Eric Schmidt from Washington.
U.S. forces formally withdrew from Iraq on Wednesday, ending a two-decade military presence that stoked years of devastating bloodshed and leaves behind a battered nation struggling to unshackle itself from its two most powerful and now warring allies. After toppling Saddam Hussein in 2003, the brutal dictator who ruled Iraq for nearly 24 years, American forces are making their second withdrawal from the country. The U.S. invasion and subsequent occupation, which ended in 2011, left a country reeling from sectarian bloodletting and militant insurgencies that cost nearly 4,500 U.S. lives and killed more than 115,000 Iraqis, according to the most modest counts. American forces ultimately returned 3 years later, this time to lead the international coalition fighting the Islamic State, the jihadist force that once seized swaths of Iraq and Syria and became notorious for its slaughter of Shiite Muslim Iraqis, public killings of hostages, and torture and enslavement of women from Iraq's Yazidi minority. With the end of Operation Inherent Resolve, the U.S. military's official name for the multinational campaign against the Islamic State, the last of the 2,500 U.S. forces stationed in Iraq this year are now gone. The coalition successfully completed its organized withdrawal operation from Erbil. Rear Admiral Liam M. Hewlin, head of the Joint Task Force for Operation Inherent Resolve, announced during a ceremony held by U.S. and Iraqi officials in Baghdad. Erbil, capital of Iraq's semi-autonomous Kurdistan region, hosted the last coalition base in Iraq. "I stand before you at this historic moment when a nation reclaims its destiny," Admiral Hewlin said in a speech given in Arabic, promising that U.S. and Iraqi forces would forge new security partnerships. Admiral Hewlin urged Iraq to remain vigilant, citing an Arab proverb, "Gird yourself for the jackal with the belt of a lion." Physical reminders of decades of war are being erased every day. The blast walls that once snaked through Baghdad have come down. Malls, restaurants, and construction sites are buzzing in a country determined to reclaim the rhythms of normal life stolen by years of car bombs. Iraqis' hard-won gains look more precarious in a region convulsing from the turmoil of the U.S.-Israeli war on Iran. Iraq is struggling to navigate its critical relationships with Iran, its powerful neighbor, and with its most important ally, Washington, wary of letting the exit of American troops in the country embolden Tehran. The U.S. withdrawal agreement was struck between the Baghdad government and the Biden administration in 2024. That President Trump's administration followed through with the September 30th deadline, despite the war with Iran, reflects broader U.S. determination to step back from the region. For years, there's been widespread American fatigue with so-called forever wars, as the conflicts in Iraq and in Afghanistan came to be known. Even as Iraq commemorates the U.S. withdrawal this week with a three-day celebration of sovereignty, the country is under huge pressure from the Trump administration to disarm Iran-backed Shiite Muslim militias, many of which are defying state efforts to bring them under control. The last U.S. forces leave a troubled American legacy. Iraq suffered huge numbers of civilian casualties and a cycle of sectarian violence between Iraq's Shiite Muslim majority, empowered after years of repression by the Hussein government, and the Sunni minority, stripped of privileges it once held under his rule. U.S. forces also committed many abuses themselves, including the torture of Iraqi detainees at Abu Ghraib, and the use of private defense contractors like Blackwater, whose extrajudicial killings of civilians fueled deep resentments over American impunity. Despite these grievances, Iraqis have been watching the U.S. departure with a sense of trepidation. "My wife lost her eyesight from the shrapnel of an American bullet," said Omar al-Husseini, a photographer from Mosul, the city at the heart of the Islamic State's self-proclaimed caliphate.
My uncle was killed by ISIS after being paralyzed by an American bullet. But today, when we speak about the Americans' departure, our happiness is mixed with fear. That's a quote. Under the leadership of the novice Prime Minister Ali al-Zaidi, Iraq faces the daunting task of reining in the vast array of militias. First established with Iranian support to fight the U.S. occupation, the militias killed hundreds of American soldiers, and the sectarian bloodshed they helped foment killed tens of thousands of Iraqis. In 2014, when Iraqi Shiites mobilized to fight the Islamic State, the militias multiplied. In the years since, the thousands-strong militias have grown in power, not only through military might, but also by forming political parties that

war, in sowing regional chaos, and in inflicting drastic costs on the global economy. In a recent New York Times interview, Mr. Al-Zaidi said, quote, "Every Iraqi today wants his country to have complete sovereignty. They want power to be exclusively in the hands of the state," unquote. And he pledged to end what he called the law of the jungle. Many Iraqis worry how their country will fare in this struggle. "We fear Iraq could be swallowed up," said Ahmad al-Shamari, an employee at the Ministry of Education in Fallujah, a city that came to symbolize the fragile victories of the first American military presence in Iraq. Fallujah suffered the deadliest and most destructive battles to crush insurgents during the U.S. occupation, only to become the first city to be seized as Islamic State militants swept the country in 2014. When the U.S. forces returned to spearhead a multinational coalition to defeat the jihadist force, the struggle to rout the Islamic State reduced huge parts of Iraqi cities to rubble. It left an untold number of dead, displaced millions from Iraq's Sunni minority, and brought many more years of sectarian strife. The question for many ordinary Iraqis today is what unforeseen consequences this latest U.S. departure may have on their lives, whether that is a jihadist resurgence or the state's imminent confrontation with Iran-backed militias. "I remember what happened after the withdrawal in 2011, said Sarkat Ahmad, a 26-year-old shopkeeper in northwestern Sulaymaniyah in the Kurdistan region of Iraq. Quote, "Imagine what these pro-Iranian groups will do to us in the absence of the international coalition," unquote. Some regional security experts argued that it was the continued U.S. presence in Iraq that allowed Iran-backed militias to justify their existence and their arms. "We can't just shape-shift these missions from one raison d'etre to another, which is what we've done for 25 years," said Adam Weinstein, a longtime proponent of U.S. forces ending their mission in Iraq. He's the deputy director of the Middle East program at the Quincy Institute, a research group. In a social media post to mark the withdrawal, Mr. Trump, a longtime opponent of the Iraq war, echoed the point, quote, "We came to fight a caliphate. There is no longer a caliphate. We are going home," unquote. At the withdrawal ceremony, Mr. Al-Zaidi expressed Iraq's thanks to the United States and to all other countries who supported the fight against ISIS for more than a decade. "The conclusion of the International Coalition's mission does not mean the end of our battle against terrorism," he said. "It marks Iraq's transition to a phase in which it assumes full responsibility for its security and stability." Though both countries have pledged to maintain robust collaboration, the United States and Iraq still have not finalized plans for their security relationship moving forward. In a statement, the Defense Department said it would continue to provide what it called targeted training and intelligence support to Iraq. The last time American forces left Iraq, the United States maintained one of its largest embassies in the world there. Today, the American diplomatic presence is a small fraction of that, said Renad Mansour, an Iraq analyst at Chatham House, a research institute based in London. He said the shift reflected Washington's desire to extricate itself from the Middle East. "In the bigger picture, this shows the U.S. is no longer what it used to be, but also its priorities are no longer what they used to be." That's a quote. The situation has particularly unnerved Iraq's semi-autonomous Kurdistan region in the north, which saw how the Trump administration's withdrawal of U.S. forces from Syria's Kurdish-controlled northeast forced the region to come under central government control. Iraqi Kurds, who began establishing sovereignty in their region through U.S. air support in the 1990s, feel the most vulnerable under Iraq's new security order. As one of the closest U.S. security partners in the region, Iraqi Kurdistan
has come under repeated attack

0: by Iran and its allied Iraqi militias this year. Kurdish officials argue this reflects a serious problem for Iraqi security more broadly. There is no air defense system, neither in the Kurdistan region nor in Iraq as a whole, said Kifa Mahmoud, an advisor to Masoud Barzani, the first president of Iraqi Kurdistan. Quote, "This creates a sense of anxiety and uncertainty," unquote. Baghdad's efforts to assert its sovereignty have been repeatedly undermined in recent months by multiple incidents showing its lack of control over its sky and borders. Most recently, Saudi Arabia accused Iraq of being the origin site of the strike that temporarily shut down its east-west pipeline, which provides 4% of global oil supplies. Iraqi officials suspect Iraqi militias facilitated an attack by Iranian operatives. At the same time, Iraqi militias point to the fact that Israel set up covert bases in the Iraqi desert during the war with Iran. And for years, Turkish forces have controlled territory in northern Iraq, though Iraqi and Turkish officials recently announced plans for a phased withdrawal. Such gaps in Iraqi sovereignty may become the biggest vulnerability in the government's campaign to control the militias. Days before the formal end of the U.S. military presence, Abu Mujahid al-Asaf, a leader from Kataib Hezbollah, one of Iraq's most powerful Iran-backed militias, issued an ominous warning to the government if it kept complying with new U.S. sanctions against Tehran. "Let Mr. al-Zaidi and those standing behind him know, a government that does not work for the benefit of the people will be brought down through various means," he wrote in a statement. The militias are trumpeting the official U.S. withdrawal not as a success of the anti-Islamic State campaign, but of their own. Carrying the banners of their forces, they held a large celebration on the streets of Baghdad on Wednesday under the slogan, "We won't keep you." The withdrawal, they said, was, quote, "an occasion made possible by the blessed blood of the martyrs and the patience of the fighters in the Iraqi Islamic resistance," unquote. Many Iraqis who reject the militias have painful memories of the U.S. presence in Iraq. Among them is Awatif al-Azawi, a 57-year-old who blames the United States for the death of her son, who she says was killed in the crossfire between militants and American forces in their hometown, Fallujah. "I used to love the Americans because they delivered us from the oppression of Saddam Hussein," she said. "We unfortunately later discovered that the U.S. military's oppression and cruelty were worse than Saddam." On the first night that U.S. forces no longer maintain a presence in Iraq, she said, "I will bake a cake at home, light candles, and blow them out to celebrate." Our next story is headlined, "How Meta Uses AI Data Centers to Avoid Billions in Federal Taxes." It's a Times exclusive by Kashmir Hill, Jesse Drucker, Eli Tan, and Mike Isaac. Mark Zuckerberg says Meta's AI push is a tremendous success. "Our investments in AI are accelerating every major part of our core business," he has told investors. "Every sign that we're seeing in our own work and across the industry gives us confidence in this investment." But when Meta files its taxes, it tells the Internal Revenue Service a different story. It claims that its AI data centers are a giant experiment that could fail, according to four people with knowledge of the company's operations. It does this so it can tap into a tax credit intended for research and experimentation. It's an aggressive interpretation of the tax break, which Meta embraced to claim billions of dollars in tax credits for data center expansion. Characterizing its AI data centers as experimental is kind of wild and out there, said Andrei Shevchuk, a partner at the advisory firm BPM, who specializes in the research and experimentation tax credit. Indeed, Meta's own accountants recognize that the strategy is on shaky legal ground. In disclosures buried in securities filings, the tech giant warns that billions in tax savings are vulnerable to being overturned by the IRS in large part because of, quote, uncertainties with our research tax credits, unquote. Here's what Meta is doing. For tax purposes, the company classifies its enormous multi-billion-dollar data centers as pilot models. Under a tax credit created in the 1980s to spur innovation, companies can get a rebate for supplies, but only if they're being tested in an experimental effort, not standard business operations. Meta is claiming that the costly AI computer chips it buys from companies, including NVIDIA, are entitled to a taxpayer-provided discount as part of the experiment. The move caused some unease within Meta's finance department. The IRS in the past has challenged companies that claimed the credit for basic supplies, while thousands of companies, including other tech giants, get huge benefits from the research tax credit. They do so overwhelmingly for salaries paid to researchers and engineers, the people carrying out innovation. Meta's use of the tax break for the data centers has not been previously reported. The New York Times reviewed securities filings and conducted multiple interviews, including with the people familiar with Meta's operations, who spoke on the condition of anonymity to discuss proprietary matters. The company started claiming the credit for the data centers 2 years ago. Since then, Meta's savings from the credit have soared, trimming almost $4 billion off its tax bill last year, filings show. Meta is now the biggest beneficiary of the tax credit among publicly traded companies, a Times review of securities filings found. Aggressive bets like these often pan out for big companies. Even if the IRS balks, companies can settle disputes and still wind up ahead. Meta is already in one sizable dispute with the IRS over this tax break for using it to subsidize its chief executive's multi-billion-dollar pay package. In 2013, Meta claimed that $4.1 billion of stock options exercised by Mr. Zuckerberg counted as a research expense because he helped invent new software, such as Facebook's news feed. The IRS is trying to claw back the company's resulting $355 million in tax savings, court filings show. The social media company's stock is soaring, and it is now worth nearly $2 trillion, thanks in part to how its AI efforts have improved Instagram, WhatsApp, and Facebook. This month, Meta released Muse, a personal AI agent that immediately became the most downloaded app for iPhone and Android users. Meta and other tech giants' AI efforts have also been helped by an accelerated write-off for research and development expenses that stemmed from the One Big Beautiful Bill Act passed in 2025. Meta is one of the largest investors in research and development in the United States, said Andy Stone, a company spokesman. Over the last 5 years, Meta invested $200 billion in R&D, $57 billion in the last year alone, advancing frontier research, building new technology, and supporting American jobs. Like other companies that invest at this scale, we use the tax incentives Congress established decades ago to encourage this type of domestic investment. The tax break dates to the first year of the Reagan administration, when Japan was a global leader in technological innovation. Business lobbyists and legislators were worried that America's fledgling tech sector would fall behind. So Congress created the Research and Experimentation Tax Credit as an incentive to take risks and invest in inventions that might not pan out commercially. A few years after the credit was created, a government report said it had been used to develop, among other things, electronic banking equipment and drugs to treat cancer. Tax rules already permitted tech companies to write off research expenses from their taxable income. The new credit was even more generous and could be taken on top of the deduction. but it was harder to qualify for. Companies have to meet a complex four-part test to prove they're running an experiment, not just rolling out a new product. In the summer of 2024, Meta was ramping up its efforts to compete in the Silicon Valley AI race, breaking ground on tens of thousands of acres of data centers across the country. This was an expensive endeavor. One of the biggest expenses of any AI data center was computer chips, which are made by companies like NVIDIA and cost thousands of dollars each. A Meta employee overseeing the build-out had a creative idea to offset the costs. Tap the credit. The credit is meant to spur innovation by encouraging companies to tackle unsolved problems and technical challenges. While Meta is testing different physical layouts for server racks and looking for the best way to network thousands of chips for AI training, the chips themselves are known to work. They've been at the center of AI's progress for the last decade and turned NVIDIA into the world's most valuable company. Some in Meta's finance department questioned whether this tactic would pass muster with the IRS, according to a person familiar with the matter. The IRS rejected other companies' efforts to claim the credit for what it called proven and commercially available equipment and technology. The company sought advice from lawyers at multiple firms who pointed to a relevant case from 2021, in which a federal judge denied the research tax break to an Indiana shipbuilder for the cost of building new types of vessels. Simply creating a new product wasn't enough. A company must pinpoint the specific components of a project that were technically uncertain and prove it used scientific experiments to overcome that uncertainty. One of the lawyers Meta consulted was Jeffrey Moeller at Ivins, Phillips & Barker. People familiar with the conversations said, Mr. Moeller represented the pharmaceutical maker Bayer in a $200 million dispute with the IRS over research tax credits. In an interview, he would not comment specifically on Meta, but he did say the rules could permit claiming the credit on commercially available proven products if they were supplies required to resolve the uncertainty of a product. Another lawyer consulted by Meta, those people said, was Alex Sadler, a former Department of Justice tax lawyer and now a partner at Morgan Lewis, which declined a request to interview him. But when he spoke at a tax conference in Virginia this month, Mr. Sadler said that pilot models were what he called an area of controversy, and that the IRS doesn't like when companies characterize commercial production as research to claim the credit. The IRS takes issue with the use of the research tax credit for big things, he said. What if we have a $10 billion data center that does cool stuff that hasn't really been done, he said. Is all the cost a research expenditure? After a few months of deliberation, Meta took the plunge. It started labeling chips bound for AI data centers differently for tax purposes from those sent to standard data centers, two people with knowledge of the matter said. The strategy has been lucrative. Meta said the research tax credit shaved $2 billion off its taxes in 2024 and then $3.9 billion in 2025. That is a significant increase from the $700 million the company reported in 2023, the year before it embarked on its data center strategy. At the very top of the company, Meta executives kept the tax strategy close to the vest, two people with knowledge of the discussions said. But because the IRS was likely to challenge this new and untested accounting magic, the company had to acknowledge the risk in a securities disclosure called unrecognized tax benefits. That is essentially the gap between what Meta paid to the IRS and how much it might owe if tax authorities challenge its maneuvers. It's a warning to investors that Meta made a bet, and the amount of the gap reflects the odds of losing, as determined by a company's tax advisors. Since Meta began its research credit, AI strategy, the amount set aside to cover those tax bets increased 45% to $18.74 billion today from $12.9 billion 2 years ago. The contributing factor listed first in its financial filing is, quote, uncertainty with our research tax credits, unquote. Other major tech companies, including Apple, Amazon, Alphabet, and Microsoft, also report research tax credits of more than $1 billion a year. But none of them have flagged the research tax credit as a risk in their financial reports to investors, or disclosed whether they have used it for AI data centers. Meta is claiming billions of dollars in tax benefits that its own accountants are telling investors are at risk of being overturned by the IRS, said Lisa DeSimone, a former tax advisor at EY who teaches accounting at the University of Texas Business School. Mr. Stone, the Meta spokesman, said that, quote, unrecognized tax benefits are simply a mandated accounting measure of uncertainty, unquote. He called them a, quote, snapshot in time reflecting the status of unresolved issues and reflect many different types of uncertainty.
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0: This program is intended for a print-impaired audience and is brought to you by Mind's Eye.
1: Hi, I'm Mickey Vandeleau, and this is USA Today, dated Friday, October 2nd. Let's get started. Hakeem Jeffries says sky's the limit for Ocasio-Cortez in 2028. Francesca Chambers, USA Today. Washington. House Minority Leader Hakeem Jeffries isn't ready to make a 2028 pick yet, but says the sky's the limit for fellow New York Representative Alexandria Ocasio-Cortez, a progressive who has acknowledged she's considering a presidential bid or a U.S. Senate run. Alex has done a tremendous job championing a whole lot of issues of great importance to both New Yorkers and to the nation, Jeffries said. I think the sky's the limit for her in terms of how she decides to move forward. She's going to have to make that decision, you know, at some point, and you know it will be big news when she does. Ocasio-Cortez, 36, has been weighing whether to seek the presidency or the U.S. Senate seat that Senate Democratic leader Chuck Schumer, 75, has held since 1999. The New York City Congresswoman recently completed a listening tour of upstate New York, stoking anticipation that she could challenge Schumer if the five-term senator who has repeatedly drawn the ire of progressives decides to run again. Asked in an interview if he thought Schumer should run for re-election and whether Ocasio-Cortez should compete, Jeffries told USA Today he was staying in his lane as House Democratic leader. He said Schumer has been a great partner who he's worked with for a long time. He'll have to make decisions in the aftermath of this midterm election. I know right now he's focused on trying to take back the Senate, Jeffries said. Ocasio-Cortez had a 66% favorability rating among New York Democrats in a recent Quinnipiac University poll. Her overall approval rating in the Senate stood at 46% compared to Schumer, who had a 34% statewide approval rating. The long-term lawmaker had a 56% favorability rating among Democrats alone. A possible presidential candidate. In presidential polling, Ocasio-Cortez, also known as AOC, is one of only a handful of potential candidates who has been able to hit double digits. She received 12% support from Democrats in a Harvard-Harris poll taken in late September, ranking just ahead of former Transportation Secretary Pete Buttigieg, who had 11% support, and behind California Governor Gavin Newsom, who received 17%. Former Vice President Kamala Harris led the field with 38% support among surveyed Democrats. Speaking in the New York Times last month, Ocasio-Cortez was candid about a possible run. It's very all or nothing, Ocasio-Cortez said. If I were to run in this cycle and not win, I would be done. Jeffries, who has his eye on the House speakership, said he was not getting involved in the presidential sweepstakes right now. He told USA Today his focus was on winning control of the House. I think it's going to be a big field. We'll have some great candidates, maybe one or two from the House. We'll see, Jeffries told USA Today. He said the Democratic Party's presidential primary will be a robust discussion so we can actually complete the job, which we will have to complete in November of 2028, so we can end the era of MAGA extremism in the United States of America once and for all. September jobs report shows slowdown in hiring, unemployment ticks up. Rachel Barber, USA Today. The Labor Department estimates U.S. employers added 29,000 jobs in September, a month when Federal Reserve officials viewed the labor market as stable, even as economists said it remained challenging for unemployed workers to break in. Payroll gains for past months were revised down, reflecting fewer summer hires than previously reported. The department now estimates U.S. employers added 133,000 jobs in August and lost 10,000 jobs in July. The national unemployment rate ticked up to 4.2% in September, up from 4.1% the month before. The labor force participation rate rose to 61.8%, up slightly from the 61.6% rate recorded in August after falling earlier this year. Average hourly earnings for employees on private non-farm payrolls, calculated as a mean, rose by 5 cents to $37.81 in September, the department said. Over the year, they increased 3%. The department's September inflation report, due out October 14th, will reveal whether paychecks kept pace with rising prices last month. They did not in August and July. Fed officials will review both reports ahead of their next interest rate decision on October 28th. In September, policymakers appeared focused on inflation after they voted to raise their benchmark for short-term interest rates. Who was hiring in September? September payroll gains were driven by a 17,000 increase in healthcare employment. Hiring also picked up in construction, which added 11,000 jobs. The manufacturing sector added 9,000. Financial services shed 7,000 jobs in September, and employment in that industry was down by 129,000 since a recent peak in May 2025. Employment was little changed in other industries, including social assistance, leisure and hospitality, and professional and business services, the department estimated. The department's job report is considered the gold standard for data about the labor market, but it's not the only one that offers insight into hiring trends. ADP's National Employment Report, released September 30th, found private employers added a much higher 90,000 jobs in September. It said that the most notable gains were in health, education and health services, leisure and hospitality, manufacturing, and construction. The low-hire, low-fire trend continues. Visualize the U.S. job market as a single storefront. It has a front door and a back door. When there is typical labor market churn, people are regularly exiting the back door, whether to retire or for another opportunity. In response, the business hires more people, bringing them through the front door. What has happened is the flow on the back end has stalled massively. Laura Ulrich, Indeed's Hiring Lab's economic research director, said, low quit rates show workers are still clinging to their jobs, fearing they won't be able to land another. They may not feel happy about it. Glassdoor's Employee Confidence Index showed employee confidence fell to a new record low in September, but they are employed. If you don't have a job and you're on the sidewalk trying to get in the building, it's really hard and really frustrating, Ulrich said. Krista Pike survived attempted execution. Updates on her condition. Janine Santucci, USA Today. The nation is awaiting answers after the boxed execution of murderer Krista Pike on September 30th resulted in her hospitalization in critical condition. Pike, 50, survived two rounds of lethal injection drugs and was taken by ambulance to a hospital, her attorneys have said. We don't have much sense of her prognosis, but we do know that she's alive right now and receiving life-saving medical care, Randy Spivey, one of Pike's attorneys, said on October 1st. Attorneys said her condition was unchanged as of late the night of October 1st. USA Today has reached out to Pike's legal team on October 2nd for any updates to her status. Tennessee officials have meanwhile said little about Pike's health condition or how the lethal injection could have failed. The Department of Corrections said it followed protocol. The failed execution prompted Tennessee Governor Bill Lee to call for an independent investigation and put a pause on executions in the state for the remainder of the year. He called what happened in Pike's death chamber disturbing and a tragedy. President Donald Trump also weighed in. How does that happen, he said on October 1st. It shouldn't be very difficult. Pike was to be put to death for the 1995 murder of 19-year-old Colleen Slemmer. Pike was 18 when she and her boyfriend brutally tortured and killed Slemmer. The execution attempt came after a chaotic day of last-minute legal wrangling that went all the way up to the U.S. Supreme Court. Pike appears to be the first person known to have survived after execution drugs entered her body, according to the nonprofit Death Penalty Information Center. Here's the latest on what we know. Krista Pike's lawyers called for sentence to be commuted after botched execution. Pike's legal team has called on Lee to commute Pike's sentence. Krista has endured punishment greater than any person in the history of the American death penalty, Spivey said. Amnesty International has spoken out in favor of clemency for Pike and commuting the sentences of other Tennessee death row inmates, arguing that Pike's failed execution and that of Tony Carruthers earlier this year pointed to an extended history of botched executions in the state. There will be a stay of hers and all executions under my watch through the end of the year going forward, Lee told reporters on October 1st. What happened in the failed lethal injection? It's not yet clear what caused two rounds of lethal injection drugs to fail. Pike's attorney said she was cooperative during the lethal injection process, as officials had trouble placing an intravenous line for the drugs to be administered. It took an hour and multiple attempts to place the lines, her attorney said. Stephen Farrell, another of Pike's attorneys, said Pike had been concerned that a blood condition and issues with her veins would make her execution particularly difficult. Medical experts who testified on her behalf predicted that the intravenous line could become dislodged or pierced through her veins, Farrell said. It sounds like that is likely to have occurred, he said. And so that the lethal injection drugs were not going directly into the bloodstream, but were rather ending up in her arm. Witnesses in the execution chamber late on September 30th said they were ushered out while they could still hear snoring from Pike. White Krista Pike was sentenced to death. In 1995, then 18-year-old Pike, her boyfriend Tadariel Shipp, then 17, and another friend lured 19-year-old Colleen Slemmer to the woods in Knoxville, where Shipp and Pike tortured and killed her. Pike cut Slemmer's throat and crushed her skull with a rock. Prosecutors said Pike suspected Slemmer was interested in Shipp romantically and that she bragged about the murder to other students. Shipp was sentenced to life in prison, not eligible for the death penalty at 17 when the crime was committed. May Martinez, Slemmer's mother, was present during the botched execution as a witness. Martinez told People magazine she still wants to see her daughter's killer dead because she has never apologized. She has no remorse. She's never had any remorse in 31 years, May said. New Fox News poll shows Texas Senate race closer than expected. Adam Powell, USA Today. A new Fox News poll shows the Texas U.S. Senate race tightening weeks before Election Day, with Democrat James Tallarico holding a narrow 2-point lead over Republican Ken Paxton, 51% to 49%. The poll, released October 1st, surveyed 1,203 likely Texas voters between September 24th and September 28th. It adds to growing evidence that Texas, long considered reliably red, could play a pivotal role in the fight for Senate control in November. Tallarico remains more favorably viewed than Paxton. 52% of respondents view Tallarico favorably compared with 44% unfavorably, while Paxton sits at 40% favorable and 58% unfavorable. The Democrat holds clear advantages among black voters, 79%, moderates, 65%, Hispanic voters, 64%, and voters under 35, 62%. Paxton leads among white evangelical Christians, 74%, white men without a college degree, 65%, rural voters, 57%, and voters 65 and older, 55%. On key issues heading into the November 3rd election, Tallarico holds a 19-point lead among voters who say the economy is a top factor, an 18-point lead among those focused on artificial intelligence concerns, and a 6-point edge among those who say President Donald Trump will be central to their vote. Paxton holds a 20-point lead among voters who cite immigration as their top concern. The poll comes as Tallarico has publicly challenged Paxton to a debate, a challenge that has so far gone unanswered. Tallarico versus Paxton polls. Here's what September polls have shown so far. Texas Southern University, September 22nd, Tallarico 47, Paxton 46. Recon MR Texas poll, September 17th, Tallarico 49%, Paxton 43%. Emerson College, September 17th, Tallarico 47%, Paxton 46%. Mason-Dixon Polling and Research, September 15th, Tallarico 46, Paxton 43%. SoCal Strategies, September 13th, Tallarico 50%, Paxton 45%. AERP, September 10th, Tallarico 48%, Paxton 44%. M Plus Univision, September 9th, Tallarico 48%, Paxton 43%. MLB wildcard winners and losers star do-nothing Dodgers, flailing Phillies. Gabe Lackwis, USA Today. The play-in round is over. The home teams won 3 of 4 wildcard series, with the worst team by record the other loser. So as Major League Baseball's playoffs get down to business with 8 teams remaining, there wasn't much collateral damage from the made-for-TV best-of-3 prelude that shaved a handful of mediocre teams from the field. Still, some benefited much more from what went down over 3 games that spanned September into October, and they'll be that much more aligned for what should be an entertaining quartet of division series matchups. With that, exploring the winners and losers from the 2026 Wild Card Round. Winners, Los Angeles Dodgers. Don't they always win? Yeah, even while cooling their heads in scalding SoCal, where an afternoon lid lifter in their NL Division Series against Atlanta will be hella hot. But they got the better piece of the draw. One of the 2 teams that could conceivably match their starting pitching depth has been eliminated. No Christopher Sanchez, no Zach Wheeler, no Jesus Luzardo, and no Chris Sale for at least the first game or two, as he's got the final four outs as the Braves polished off the Philadelphia Phillies in three games. So it'll be mix and match Atlanta versus Yoshinobu Yamamoto, Tarik Skubal, Tyler Glasnow, and perhaps Blake Snell. Other than their great World Series escape at Toronto, a best of five against the Phillies was the Dodgers' sketchiest obstacle in their repeat bid. This time, Philly won't be a problem. Just a Braves club whose pitching deficiencies should be greatly exposed, all while the number one seed Brewers should have their hands full with a nascent Padres club. The three-peat odds just got a little bit better. Austin Riley. Before we aggressively dismiss the Braves, a pause to note that after the worst season of his career, a 219 average, a 680 OPS, and an adjusted 80 adjusted OPS, the hulking third baseman locked it in and saved Atlanta's season. His three-run home run with two outs in the eighth inning of Game 1 flipped the game and possibly the series, a 3-2 deficit becoming a 5-3 victory. That capped 3 days of excellent plate appearances in which Riley milked three walks and reached base nearly half the time. Riley's presence is crucial for the Braves to create dangerous left-right pockets in their lineup to counteract both the Dodgers starters and lefty relievers like Alex Vesia, Tanner Scott, Jack Dreyer, and Justin Robleski. And that's just a best of five. Some timely thunder from Riley could greatly enhance the Braves' chances of taking

Ahmed Rosario at third, and increasingly Jazz Chisholm Jr. and Anthony Volpe at second. Who's the Rock? A shortstop who debuted on August 4th and equaled Derek Jeter's 1996 feat with four hits in his first two playoff games. I feel like every day you get more experience, see more pitches, see how these games go. Lombard told USA Today Sports of his playoff indoctrination. Every game is just another learning experience. The next classroom, Tropicana Field, and a day with the division champion Rays in the ALDS. White Sox pitching chaos. If the White Sox insist on sticking around these playoffs, we'll definitely have to figure out what their whole deal is. From afar, their two-game dispatching of the Astros looked like a wild mix-and-match pitching scenario that worked to perfection. Hagen Smith, drafted fifth overall as a starter, yet debuting as a reliever, pitched three flawless innings starting game one. Grant Taylor, who saved 10 games this season, pitched two and a third innings of two-hit ball to end it. Game two saw Sean Burke, as always, go as hard as he can, as long as he can, and in this case, that meant eight strikeouts in four innings. And then it was lefty starter Anthony Kay getting two key outs in relief to earn the win, and Eric Fetty absorbing the two final innings in perfect fashion. Just what are they doing here? Their five-game AL Central Intramural Division Series against Cleveland will be a fascinating case study. John Holstaff versus Gavin Williams and Parker Messick. Chaos indeed. Losers, Philadelphia Phillies. This was bad. Even the one game they took off the Braves featured a Bryce Harper fielding gaffe and an uncharacteristic five walks from Sanchez. The game one blast Duren yield to Riley gave their downfall a sense of inevitability. Yet that came far sooner. The worst offensive team in all of baseball in September, by almost every metric, a non-existent bullpen, and a last-week stumble that forced them to burn Zach Wheeler in Game 162 rather than Game 1 of the wild card, put them in a hole before they even tipped off at Truist Park. Bad team? Seems like it. This is the fifth consecutive year the Phillies in this core have reached the playoffs. That's good. This is the fifth consecutive year they've somehow regressed, failing to reach the NLDS for the first time in this run. That's bad. Alec Bohm is gone. They still need a right fielder. They still need a bullpen. Alex Cora seems likely to have taken over for Don Mattingly. The old Cora is signed through at least 2030 and as late as 2033. Wholesale changes aren't possible. Can top prospect Aiden Miller stay healthy and impact 2027? A lot of questions and an abundant feeling that good vibes have only left the scene. The Astros dynasty, or what's left of it. So long as Jose Altuve wears number 27 in Houston, the spirit of 17 will stay alive. Yet the dying embers of a franchise that dominated for nearly a decade are fizzling out. Forget making the playoffs for the ninth time in 10 years and 10th in 12. This was an 81-81 team that couldn't wait to fire its general manager before this season was over. Now, manager Joe Espada could be following Dana Brown out the door, leading the Astros with a barren farm system, a group of still unfinished young players at the big league level, and shortstop Jeremy Pena entering a walk year. Will owner Jim Crane ever accept a retooling, or will he insist on keeping this going? Whomever takes over for Brown will be an interesting tell. And how much autonomy they'll enjoy may depend on how many of Crane's trusted lieutenants stick around in this remodel. Either way, the team most everyone seems to enjoy hating seems to be trending the wrong way. Boston Red Sox. It's been 8 years since the Red Sox won the World Series, and in the time since, they have moderately encouraging seasons and deeply disappointing ones. And 2026 had two parts of the latter and one part of the former. In between a slow start that resulted in World Series winning manager Alex Cora's firing and an ugly two-game demolition by the Yankees in the Wild Card Series, the Red Sox went on a stirring, almost memorable summer run. Yet in total, this year once again reeked of instability, a constant undercurrent since Boston last held the trophy. Whatever good vibes summer engendered seemed to dissipate over two nights at Yankee Stadium, after which veterans Sonny Gray and Wilson Contreras voiced significant and poignant concerns over the club's apparently dogmatic hewing to analytic principles. Boston lost both games when Gray and rookie lefty Peyton Toll were yanked in the fifth inning of 1-0 games. Disaster followed both nights, and the Red Sox were bounced before October could arrive. So what now? Gray can opt out of his option year.
Roman Anthony remains a medical mystery, team and player frustrated by a vexing industry.

0: injury. Permanent manager Chad Tracy can go to school on what worked and didn't from late April through to September. And where do the Red Sox really land in the AL East pantheon? They look eons behind the Yankees. The Blue Jays should be recovered from a hangover year, and the Rays were nearly a dozen games better than them. A terrible AL provided decent cover for flawed teams. The wild card round seemed to portend that 2027 could bring even more exposure to the Red Sox. El Niño's waters are the hottest ever measured. They're getting hotter. Dina Voiles-Pulver and Janet Lorke, USA Today. Sea surface temperatures just hit a record high in a 2.4 million square mile region of the deep Pacific Ocean known as Niño 3.4, the key area scientists are tracking to measure the rapidly strengthening El Niño. The daily average temperatures, 85.73 degrees on September 29th, was higher than at any other time on record in the region, according to preliminary data from the National Oceanic and Atmospheric Administration. It continued to climb the next day. The temperature is about as warm as the ocean off Miami Beach and San Juan, Puerto Rico this week, and warmer than the water off St. Petersburg, Florida, and Galveston, Texas. We are seeing a perfect storm of climate change and a super El Nino that is maturing so fast. Ben Kirtman, Dean of the University of Miami Rosenstiel School of Marine, Atmospheric, and Earth Science told USA Today on September 30th. Sea surface temperatures in the region are still climbing and could continue into November, according to Kirtman. NOAA emphasizes the September 29th number is preliminary and could change when additional data from ships, buoys, and other sources is integrated. However, water temperatures of buoys along a 1,000-mile swath of the 140th meridian on September 30th range from 83.8 degrees to 87.8 degrees, according to data provided by NOAA's National Data Buoy Center. The record warm waters raise grave concerns for marine life and coral reefs and for the people and communities who make their living by the sea, said Bill Precht, a coral scientist and director of coastal and marine sciences for Florida-based Biotech Consulting. Why do sea surface temperatures matter? Sea surface temperatures in the Niño 3.4 region are important because that's where NOAA uses a three-month average to monitor the three phases and strength of the El Niño Southern Oscillation, one of the planet's most powerful climate patterns. NOAA's Relative Oceanic Niño Index is a measure of how much warmer or cooler the central to eastern equatorial Pacific Ocean is relative to the rest of the global tropics, smoothed out across 3 months to reduce noise and spikes, said Brian McNulty, a senior research associate at the Rosenstiel School. Once the September sea surface temperature numbers are released in early October, the current El Niño will enter the strong category and is likely to still be climbing. McNulty said, strong is when the relative oceanic Niño index reaches 2.7 to 3.6 degrees Fahrenheit, he said. And El Niño is very strong when the index reaches 3.6 degrees Fahrenheit or more. What was the previous record? When was it set? The previous all-time record daily temperature in the region was 85.68 degrees, set in November 2015 during one of the strongest El Niño events on record. Kirtman and other scientists told USA Today in interviews over the summer that we're in uncharted territory with this El Niño and its impacts on top of climate change-induced warming. The El Niño developed earlier than expected, quickly strengthened, and isn't expected to peak until sometime later in 2026. Experts watching evaporation. How much warmer could water temperatures reach in the area? That's an interesting question. Michael McFadden, a researcher at the University of Washington, told USA Today recently. He has studied El Niño for nearly 50 years. Previously, the thinking was the warmest average sea surface temperatures could reach was around 86 degrees, 30 Celsius, McFadden said. That's because at that point, it's likely that evaporation might begin to cool the water, he said. The warmer it gets, the more you evaporate. Now scientists aren't so sure. In a changing climate, he said the maximum possible temperature might increase over time. The Niño region isn't alone in its record temperatures. The world's daily sea surface average temperature has set daily records since June, setting a new all-time record in August, according to the Climate Reanalyzer with the University of Maine's Climate Change Institute. The Gulf of America, formerly known as the Gulf of Mexico, also has been setting daily records. What impact could these warmer waters have? Warmth in the El Nino region has pushed ocean temperatures higher in summer 2026, scientists have previously told USA Today, influencing a shift to a busier hurricane season in the Pacific and prompting migration of typically warmer water species into the waters off the California coast. Doug McCauley, director of the Benioff Ocean Initiative at the University of California, Santa Barbara, said there have been reports of yellow sea snakes, hammerhead sharks, and other species off the Southern California coast. Reuters reported changing ocean conditions off South America reduced the food available to seabirds. El Nino-related warming on top of ocean heating from climate change and the effects on coastal communities where marine life and corals are being disrupted by the changing conditions will be catastrophic, said Preck, the coral scientist. Temperatures in locations around the world have been warmer in 2026 than any time before, Preck said. Now you superimpose the El Nino on local areas like the Eastern Pacific, and it's catastrophic if you're a fisher working off of Ecuador or the Galapagos or the Pacific side of Panama. Coral bleaching heat stress alerts are at some of their highest levels from Mexico south along the Pacific coast, Preck said. In the European Union's most recent Copernicus Ocean State report released September 30th, the United Nations Secretary General's Special Envoy for the Ocean, Peter Thompson, said the report tells an unmistakable story. The ocean is changing, and those changes are reaching into the lives, livelihoods, and security of people everywhere. Governor Kathy Hochul taps Letitia James to lead Cornell rape investigation. Expect to pay more for your holiday flights. See how much. Eve Chen, USA Today. This could be the most expensive holiday travel season in years. With fuel prices continuing to soar, booking site Hopper finds the average round-trip domestic airfare is up 31% over last year to $402 for Thanksgiving and up 23% to $452 for Christmas. That's set to be a 10-year high for both. International airfares are also more expensive, according to Hopper's 2026 Holiday Travel Index, but there are still ways to save on flights. Average airfare by region for Thanksgiving. Canada, $395, up 16%. Caribbean, $511, up 17%. Mexico and Central America, $628, up 32%. Europe, $757, up 28%. South America, $811, up 27%. Africa and Middle East, $1,097, up 16%. Asia, $1,121, up 17%. Oceania, $1,449, up 10%. Average airfare by region for Christmas. Canada, $520, up 13%. Caribbean, $881, up 29%. Mexico and Central America, $936, up 23%. Europe, $1,000, up 15%. South America, $1,303, up 22%. Africa and Middle East, $1,604, down 0.6%. Asia, $1,754, down 1%. Oceania, $2,015, down nearly 4%. When to book holiday travel? For Thanksgiving, Expedia's Holiday Travel Outlook suggests booking domestic flights for November 5th and October 15th for international. Travelers are advised to book Christmas flights by November 10th for domestic and December 1st for international. Flight Hub's unveiled travel trends report finds travelers who book the furthest ahead pay 23% to 30% less for flights. The report also notes Tuesdays tend to be the most popular day for bookings, but Tuesday rates aren't necessarily any cheaper. How to get the cheapest flight deal? Set up pricing alerts. Many online travel sites like Google Flights, Expedia, Kayak, Skyscanner, Flight Hub, Going, and Hopper offer free price tracking and price alerts. Hopper and Google Flights also offer suggestions on when to book based on historical trends. Be flexible. Hopper suggests being flexible with travel windows, avoiding the most in-demand dates like the Wednesday before and Sunday after Thanksgiving. Don't just look up round trips. Buying 2 one-way tickets on separate carriers could save travelers up to 29% on domestic trips and 30% on international trips, according to Kayak's 2026 Holiday Travel Check-In. Consider flying on the holiday. For the lowest average ticket prices over Thanksgiving week, Expedia suggests departing Monday, November 23rd and returning on Thanksgiving Day, November 26th. For Christmas, it suggests departing on Christmas Eve, December 24th and returning Monday, December 28th. Spend the holiday abroad. Going CEO David Crowder also recommends keeping an open mind about destinations. Thanksgiving week is quietly one of the best times all year to fly internationally, he told USA Today by email. If you've got the week free, you might find a trip to Italy costs about the same as a trip to Indianapolis. Use your points. Crowder also suggests dipping into any points or airline miles saved up. A lot of travelers have been racking up points all year without using them, he said. Award pricing hasn't climbed nearly as fast as cash fares have, and airlines release a limited batch of award seats well ahead of the holidays, so flexible travelers can still land a trip without much cash. Just don't wait until November, since those seats for Thanksgiving and Christmas disappear early. Melania Trump, a power dressing counterweight and competition? Swapna Venugopal Ramaswamy, USA Today. The First Lady's East Wing office may have been demolished, but that doesn't mean she's ceding power. During her second term as First Lady, Melania Trump has made it clear that she marches to her own beat, both in the way she dresses and the way she conducts business. Dressed in a black Dolce & Gabbana pants suit and a white cotton Givenchy blouse with an ascot, she hosted an event for her Fostering the Future Together initiative September 15th in New York, attended by the spouses of 57 world leaders. Held on the sidelines of the United Nations General Assembly, the event was covered by reporters from outlets including CNN and Political. Just days earlier, on September 18th, President Donald Trump had banned CNN, Politico, and MS Now from the White House. The president even called out a reporter from CNN when she showed up to cover him at the UN, telling CNN's Caitlin Collins, "You shouldn't be here covering me." Was the First Lady portraying herself as a counterweight to her husband? In this relationship, she also wears the pants. Her actions and her sartorial choices seem to suggest. The following day, the First Lady rang the opening bell at New York Stock Exchange as she launched Imperia, a networking forum and an economic initiative for female CEOs and C-suite leaders. This was her third time ringing the opening bell, one more time than her husband. But who's keeping score? Starting with her official portrait, a dark single-breasted Dolce & Gabbana tuxedo jacket with satin lapels over a crisp white button-up shirt, many of her outfits in her second innings as First Lady have featured menswear-inspired power suits. In March, she wore a tan three-piece pantsuit with a black tie when she made a trip to Capitol Hill as she championed the Take It Down Act, which aims to protect victims of deep fakes and revenge pornography. When her husband signed the bill into law at the Rose Garden, the First Lady co-signed the document. The following month, in a move that caught even the president by surprise, the First Lady read out a statement from the White House denying ties to the late convicted sex offender Jeffrey Epstein and decrying fake images of herself. She was dressed in a gray double-breasted Prada skirt suit, the same outfit she wore as she co-signed the Take It Down Act. Standing at the lectern April 9th, the First Lady demanded that lies linking her to Epstein stop immediately and declare that she was not Epstein's victim. If the sartorial choice was meant to communicate a message, it appeared to be this. She may not be a victim of Epstein's, but she is a victim of social media. The day after she rang the opening bell at NYSE, the First Lady was dressed in a belted blue pantsuit as she hosted the Chinese President Xi Jinping and his wife Pan Luan for tea and a trip to the National Archives. In a move that garnered behemoth media attention and bucked tradition, Melania Trump wore pants to the state dinner she was hosting with her husband in honor of the visiting Chinese guests. She was dressed in a crisp white Saint Laurent shirt with a dramatic bow, paired with a black Dolce & Gabbana silk cummerbund and a high-waisted black brocade pants, while Pan Luan wore a long red gown. Trump was outfitted in a black tuxedo with a bow tie, and Xi opted for a high-collar black mayo suit. A woman on a mission and a parallel power center? In August 2025, Melania Trump penned a letter to Russian President Vladimir Putin advocating for the return of children affected by the Russia-Ukraine war. The president hand-delivered the letter to Putin during a meeting in Alaska. So far, the First Lady has facilitated the reunification of 34 Ukrainian children with their families through an ongoing humanitarian initiative. "There is nothing more powerful than reuniting a mother with her child after an extended period of time," she said in a statement. Her husband lauded her effort during a speech at the UN last month. A few hours later, as she hosted the Fostering the Future Together event, U.S. Ambassador to the UN Mike Waltz suggested she might be in competition for a prize her husband has coveted for a long time. "I don't know if you're going to be in competition with President Trump for the Nobel Peace Prize, but we'll see," he said. Why millions of Americans may have no warm winter nights this year. Medora Lee, USA Today. Americans like to imagine cuddling up inside their homes on a cold winter's night, but doing that this year could cost them big time. About $3.8 billion more than last year for families in the Northeast that rely on heating oil, a study suggests. Families that heat their homes with oil face a much more expensive winter. Heating oil costs will be about 50% higher than last winter, the National Energy Assistance Directors Association estimated. That forecast is up from a projection just a few weeks ago for a 31.3% increase, said the nonprofit that represents state directors of the Federal Low-Income Home Energy Assistance Program, which assists low-income Americans with energy needs. Sharply higher costs will affect all 4.79 million households that use heating oil as their primary heating fuel, but may hit hardest among seniors and others on fixed incomes, as well as low-income Americans, NEADA said. It forecasts low-income families in the Northeast alone will spend about an additional $1.1 billion on heating oil this winter. Winter is just around the bend, and we are very concerned about what this means for low-income families that use heating oil, said Mark Wolf, NEADA executive director. A 50% increase in heating costs is simply too much for a family living paycheck to paycheck to absorb. Families are already paying more for electricity, food, and rent. Now they are looking at another big increase just to keep their homes warm. For those on Social Security, an estimated 3.5% cost of living adjustment expected in January would not come close to covering an increase of this size in heating oil costs, he said. Why are heating oil prices so high? Heating oil is basically the same as diesel gasoline. Both are distillate fuels made from the same part of the refining process and are nearly chemically identical. In a pinch, diesel can safely burn in a heating oil furnace, or boiler and engines may run on heating oil, experts said. So when the price of diesel rises, as it has done amid fighting in Iran and Ukraine, the price of heating oil generally follows, NEADA said. Diesel climbed to a record high just above $6.50 per gallon the week of September 21st, according to the Energy Information Administration. How much more will Americans pay? Across America, for now, the average cost of heating a home with oil is expected to increase by about $878 to about $2,627 this winter, up from about $1,749 last year, NEADA said. Costs could rise if fuel prices jump again, it noted. Exact costs will vary by region, it noted. For example, families in the Mid-Atlantic should expect to spend about $779 more than last year, while families in New England could spend about $1,000 more than last winter. In the Northeast, 82% of homes rely on heating oil. Among states in those regions, those living in Maine will pay the most, averaging $2,939 this winter, up from $1,664 last year. Maine has the highest proportion of homes that use heating oil, 59%, followed by the rest of New England and Alaska, noted Pavel Molchanov, a Raymond James investment strategy analyst. For low-income or fixed-income households, these large increases can mean falling behind on another bill, cutting back on food or medicine, or turning the thermostat down to unsafe levels, Wolf said. What's being done? To keep low-income and fixed-income households safe and warm, NEADA is requesting additional funding for the Federal Low-Income Home Energy Assistance Program, LIHEAP. Winter is almost here, and families have very little time to prepare, Wolf said. We are looking at a 50% increase in heating costs for families that depend on heating oil, while electric bills are rising rapidly across the country. That's why we've asked Congress for $3 billion in supplemental emergency LIHEAP funding. Families need help now before the bills start arriving. Meanwhile, the high prices could make these costs a midterm election issue, analysts said. Amid other cost of living frustrations faced by consumers, this issue could play a role in the midterms, Molchanov said. Gypsy Rose Blanchard's partner, Ken Erker, dead at 34. Anthony Robledo, USA Today. Gypsy Rose Blanchard's partner, Ken Erker, has died. He passed away on his 34th birthday. Blanchard confirmed Urquhart's death in a statement to TMZ late Thursday, October 2nd. The outlet was first to report his death. Ken was an amazing father and a man who was deeply loved, she said, adding he will forever be my soulmate and my red string, a connection that time, distance, and even death can never erase. USA Today has reached out to Blanchard's representatives for comment. How did Ken Urquhart die? Blanchard told People magazine Urquhart died in his bed in his home in Louisiana from an overdose. I don't know if it was intentional or not, Blanchard said. He was not in a good state of mind lately. She told TMZ Urquhart dealt with an unimaginable level of public scrutiny and relentless cyberbullying on social media, which had a profound impact on him. The cruelty directed toward him was something no human being should have to endure, she said. She continued. The couple welcomed their daughter, Aurora Reina Urquhart, in December 2024. Blanchard committed to ensuring Aurora knows how deeply her father loved her and who he was beyond what strangers on the internet chose to say about him. Urquhart and Blanchard met as prison pen pals during the My Time to Stand author's nearly 8-year sentence after pleading guilty to second-degree murder related to her role in the 2015 death of her mother, Claudine D.D. Blanchard. She was released in December 2023 on parole, which she completed in June 2025. Urquhart first proposed to Blanchard in October 2018, but called off their engagement before reuniting in August 2019 and later reconciling, according to People. The two later broke up again, and Blanchard went on to marry Ryan Scott Anderson in July 2022 at the Chillicothe Correctional Center in Missouri during her sentence. Blanchard and Anderson split in March 2024 and finalized their divorce in December 2024. Following her separation from Anderson, Blanchard rekindled her romance with Urquhart in April 2024. I have been in love with Ken since the first day we met, she told People in a September 2025 interview. We have been through more than most couples have and have had challenges that would break many couples, but we still stand strong and I don't ever see that changing. Blanchard rose to fame from her highly publicized murder trial. In 2016, then 24-year-old Blanchard pled guilty to conspiring with boyfriend Nick Gottejohn, who fatally stabbed Dee Dee on June 9, 2015. The murder followed years of forcing Blanchard, a victim of Munchausen by proxy, to use a wheelchair and undergo intense, unneeded medical treatments to reinforce a fabricated leukemia diagnosis. The events led to HBO's 2017 documentary Mommy, Dead, and Dearest, and Hulu's 2019 limited drama series The Act, starring Joey King and Patricia Arquette. What's next for Caitlin Clark, Indiana Fever, after being eliminated from WNBA playoffs? Mitchell Nordum, USA Today. Before the 2026 WNBA season began, the Indiana Fever had the third best betting odds to make the WNBA finals. Stephanie White was the favorite to win Coach of the Year, and Caitlin Clark had the second best odds for MVP. Those expectations laid out by online sports books did not come to fruition. The Indiana Fever's 2026 season is over after losing a winner-take-all Game 3 in the opening round of the WNBA playoffs to the defending champion Las Vegas Aces, 94-83, on Thursday, the same Aces team that knocked them out of the playoffs last season. Aja Wilson scored 36 points to power Las Vegas to the win. The Fever were led by Kelsey Mitchell with 23 points, Aliyah Boston tallied 19 points and 10 boards, and Clark finished with 18 points for Indiana. Now the Fever are one of many teams that will turn their attention toward the offseason with changes and free agency looming. Is Caitlin Clark a free agent? No, Clark is on her rookie contract and won't be a restricted free agent until after the 2027 season. In her third season as a pro, Clark was third in the WNBA in scoring and second in passing with 22.3 points and 8.3 assists per game. She also finished fifth in three-pointers made per game with 2.9. As long as the superstar guard is healthy, expectations will continue to be high for the Fever. Is Sophie Cunningham a free agent? Yes, the 38-year-old shooting guard from Missouri will hit the open market this offseason after making a salary of $665,000 this season. Cunningham was fourth in minutes played for Indiana this season, averaging 22.2 per game. Cunningham was one of the most productive role players in the WNBA this season, ranking seventh in three-point shooting percentage with a 41.9% mark. She also ranked third in points per play, 1.17, and points per scoring attempt, 1.31, and was fifth in effective field goal percentage with a 33.3% clip. Simply put, Cunningham is a great shooter and helps teams win games. She'll be a sought-after free agent. Who are the free agents for the Indiana Fever? Perhaps the Fever's number one priority this offseason will be retaining Clark's backcourt mate, fellow All-Star guard Kelsey Mitchell. She's a free agent after making $1.4 million this past season and will once again be looking for a big payday. In her ninth season as a pro, Mitchell averaged 24.7 points per game, which was second best in the NBA, and led the league in three-point shooting with a 45% clip. The Ohio State product also shot a career-best 50.9% from the floor. Other free agents for the Fever include Ty Harris, Myesha Hines-Allen, and Grace Van Sluten. Where do the Indiana Fever pick in the 2027 WNBA draft? Indiana owns their first round pick this year. Where the Fever select will be determined by the WNBA draft lottery. The Fever also own their natural second and third round picks. Will Stephanie White return as head coach of the Indiana Fever? Barring what would be a stunning announcement, yes, White is expected to remain as the head coach of the Fever. She's 52-37 in two seasons with a pair of trips to the postseason. White also led the Fever to a win in the Commissioner's Cup in 2025 and earned a gold medal as an assistant coach under Kara Lawson with Team USA at the FIBA World Cup this past summer. Will a gas tax holiday actually lower gas prices? Keith Lang, USA Today. Several states are pushing to suspend or eliminate their gas taxes to help drivers suffering from high prices at the pump due to the Iran war. There's also been a push to suspend the 18 cent per gallon federal gas tax, but critics say neither would do much to put lower prices at the pump that have increased more than $1 per gallon since the war began. President Donald Trump has called for a temporary suspension of the 18 cent per gallon federal gas tax, and some U.S. lawmakers and auto industry lobbyists have agreed. Trump said in a telephone interview with a CBS News reporter in May that he thinks it would be a great idea to temporarily lift the gas tax. Elsewhere, Georgia Governor Brian Kemp, a Republican, announced a one-month suspension of his state's 33-cent local gas tax on September 28th. Other states like Indiana, Ohio, Alabama, Louisiana, and Texas have either initiated or considered gas tax holidays. Today I am suspending the state gas tax to help families and small businesses at the pump, Kemp, a Republican, said in an ex September 28 post. Today I announced another gas tax extension with additional relief for farmers. Indiana Governor Mike Braun, a Republican, added in a September 30th ex post, announcing an extension of his state's gas tax holiday that he said will last until early November. The state gas tax suspensions are coming as the national average gas price was $4.41 per gallon on October 1st, according to AAA. That figure is up from a national average price of $4.09 one month ago on September 1st, 2026, and an average of $3.16 one year ago on October 1st, 2025. Why are states moving to suspend their gas taxes? States are scrambling to suspend their gas taxes because gas prices have remained over $4 per gallon most of the year, and voters keep telling pollsters they are furious about it. Kemp, the Georgia governor, pointed out that his state has suspended its gas tax several times this year in a bid to help consumers. Over the past several years, with the help of our partners in the General Assembly, we've been able to give billions of dollars in relief to hardworking Georgians, Kemp said in a statement announcing the move, which is Georgia's third gas tax suspension this year. Braun, the Indiana governor, said he extended his state's gas tax suspension an additional month for farmers in a bid to help Indianans in agriculture. The added cost of fuel prices caused by continued disruptions to the global oil supply can make a major difference in our farmers' success and their ability to put food on the table for their families, Braun said. Gas and oil industry analysts have said any relief for state-level gas tax suspensions will be modest at best. More states eager to try and bring small to moderate relief to gasoline and diesel prices ahead of the midterms, Patrick DeHaan, head of petroleum analysis at GasBuddy, said in an ex post. We're tracking various levers being pulled or attempted in Texas, Indiana, Georgia, Kentucky, Utah, Ohio, Massachusetts, Mississippi, Alabama, Louisiana, Oklahoma, North Dakota, Nebraska, and South Dakota. But DeHaan said relief doesn't come to drivers as soon as governors finish swiping their pens. As stations buy fuel every 2 to 4 days, there will be a lag to how quickly some stations start to lower price, he said. How much is the federal gas tax and what is it used for? The federal government has been collecting taxes on every gas purchase made at a U.S. station since the 1930s. The current rate of 18.4 cents per gallon was established by a law that was passed by Congress in 1993. Transportation funding advocates have lamented the fact that Congress has not moved to increase the gas tax in more than 3 decades. The federal gas tax was first established in 1932 at a rate of 1 cent per gallon. Congress has approved increases multiple times since then, and some lawmakers have called to tie the gas tax to inflation as votes to increase taxes have become politically difficult for lawmakers who are up for election. The gas tax is typically authorized by Congress each time it adopts a federal highway funding bill because the revenue it generates is used to fund the Department of Transportation's Highway Trust Fund. The Highway Trust Fund is distributed to states to help pay for road and transit construction projects. As cars have become more fuel efficient and more drivers have opted for electric vehicles and hybrids, the government has collected less money despite increased use of roads. Lawmakers have been looking for ways to close that growing gap in federal gas tax revenue. What would it take to eliminate or suspend the U.S. gas tax? A suspension or elimination of the federal gas tax would require an act of Congress since the collection of the levy was authorized by lawmakers in previous highway funding bills. The idea is being floated now because the current federal highway funding bill, which was included in former President Joe Biden's signature bipartisan infrastructure bill that was passed in 2021, was set to expire on September 30th. Congress passed a temporary extension of the measure that will last until early December, but the expectation remains that lawmakers will ultimately pass an entirely new transportation funding bill. The last time Congress took a vote to do anything other than reauthorize the gas tax at its current 18.4 cents per gallon level was 1993. Since the tax was first implemented at a rate of 1 cent per gallon in 1932, Congress has voted to increase the fuel levy 9 times, including the most recent vote in 1993, according to the Congressional Research Service. In that same time span, lawmakers have only voted twice to lower the federal gas tax, once going from 1.5 cents per gallon to 1 cent per gallon in 1934, and once going from 9.1 cents per gallon to 9 cents per gallon in 1987. Congress has debated ideas about temporarily suspending the gas tax at times of high fuel prices, or scrapping it altogether in favor of plans to tax drivers based on the number of miles they drive or their car's weight. Those proposals often raise concerns about infringing upon drivers' privacy. Congress has never voted to rescind the tax since it was first authorized in 1932. I'm Mickey Vandeleau, and this has been USA Today. I'll see you next week.
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0: This program is intended for a print-impaired audience and is brought to you by Mind's Eye.
1: Hello, this is Janet Leffler, and we're going to read the Wall Street Journal for Friday, October 2nd, 2026. The first article on the front page of the Wall Street Journal, the 38-year-old captain who fought off cockpit attack on the Fly Dubai flight. And this is out of New Delhi. As an aviator, Smit Malkar had piloted through an in-flight berth, turbulent monsoon skies, and a high-wire landing in Greece that stretched his skills to the limit. On Wednesday, the 38-year-old Indian pilot faced a mid-air incident of a completely different sort, a violent stabbing attack from within the cockpit. Captain Malkar fought off his attacker while in charge of Fly Dubai Boeing 737 MAX 8-passenger jet to Tel Aviv, apparently managing to alert air traffic control, open the cockpit door, and allow passengers and crew to rescue the plane from terrifying plunge. His heroism was hailed by Israeli Prime Minister Benjamin Netanyahu and Indian Prime Minister Narendra Modi, who praised his patience, acumen, and courage. From his hospital bed in Dubai on Friday, Malkar told Modi via video call how he had been in a fight for his life in the plane. As I lay on the floor, I could feel the aircraft was going down, and I knew with absolute certainty, even when I was taking the blows, that Smit, the door is just there, and I opened it, he said on the call, published on the Indian Prime Minister's social media accounts. Though I was acting for my own life, at the same time I knew I cannot let the others die, Malkar said, adding the others who rushed in to help had played an equal role in saving the plane. The captain suffered severe wounds to his neck and hands, said a dentist who treated the pilot on board Flight 1073, which was carrying more than 170 passengers and crew, after restraining the attacker. The cockpit was full of blood, said Shoda Musav on Israeli Army radio on Thursday. While Makar's pulse began to drop, he started to lose consciousness. Mosev called for the reserve pilots, who had by then taken charge of the plane, to land as soon as possible. The plane landed in Tabuk, a city in northwestern Saudi Arabia. I don't think he would have survived all the way to Israel, he said. Malkar was transferred to the United Arab Emirates, while Malkar told Modi he was confident of making a full recovery. Those who have worked with Malkar, who lives with his wife and two children in Dubai, and others who know his family in Mumbai, described him as very sober and grounded. During almost two decades as a pilot, he has landed at some of the world's highest and most challenging airports, mentored at an aviation academy in India to help give others a leg up on the airline industry, and dealt with a number of in-flight medical emergencies. On one flight, shortly after takeoff, the cabin crew reported to the flight deck that a passenger had gone into labor. Malkar recalled on an Indian podcast last year, preparing to divert the plane for landing. We checked out the nearest airfields, the weather for all the airfields. We saw what is operationally feasible. We had 6-7 minutes, he said, and suddenly in the next couple of minutes we got a call. We've got a baby on board. Becoming an aviator was never Malkai's childhood dream, he told the podcast. He had expected to join the family textile business and pursued a course in textile engineering and another in management. But a seminar on aviation during that time gave him the bug for flying around the age of 19, just as India was developing what has become a booming industry for the country's domestic flights. He hadn't even been in a plane that many times before deciding to become a pilot, he told the podcast. His first commercial flight in the cockpit was from Bengaluru, India, to Delhi. That was scary. Not because of the flying part, but the responsibility, he said. He started his career at Spicejet, said Captain Guruchan Arora, former director of flight operations at a low-cost Indian carrier, who remembers supervising him on a simulator. The first time I met him, I asked him, "Why did your parents name you the Smiling Mosquito?" said Arora. He looked confused. I explained, "Smit means smiling, and Malkar means mosquito." We laughed very hard. While flying, he tends to avoid deep or controversial topics with his co-pilot, since the primary duty of a pilot is to monitor, Malkar told the podcast. Captain Tina Goswami, who worked with Malkar at Spicejet, first met him in 2019 and remembered him as a calm, humble captain who treated junior pilots with respect. "Pilots are trained to handle pressure," she said, "but in an extreme situation, people can freeze or surrender." Malkar, despite being attacked and dealing with an aircraft that was losing altitude, had the presence of mind to open the cockpit door, make an announcement over the public address system, and call for help, she said. What he did was, "I think that saved everything," Goswami said. She described him as a very cool-headed, very calm, and the colleagues generally looked forward to flying with him. Since the start of his career, Malkar has always wanted to pilot Boeing planes, he told the podcast. "My first aircraft was a Boeing, and it's always been that aircraft all my life." He trained on the aircraft maker's MAX jets. When two MAX jets suffered fatal crashes within months of each other in 2018 and 2019, his enthusiasm dimmed. "That's when panic started. We were not scared, but we were not sure what was going on at that point," Malkar told the podcast. But fixes made to Boeing to the jet reassured him of the safety of the aircraft, which he has flown since they went back into service, right up until Wednesday's flight. As he lay bleeding in the MAX 8's galley, Malkar spoke about his children and asked the dentist by his side if he could save him. "He wanted to live. He didn't want to die," said Musav. The captain then asked him to send a message to his children if he didn't make it. "And I told him, 'God is with you. Pray. Everything will be okay. We are with you.'" A second article on the front page of the Wall Street Journal, how 7% mortgages are wrecking the home buyer playbook. With mortgage rates breaking through 7%, some home buyers are considering the familiar strategies for lowering their monthly payments, putting more money down, using adjustable rate mortgages, and even buying in cash. House hunters still face a financial double whammy rarely seen. Rapidly rising mortgage rates and home prices that, while growing more slowly, keep hitting record highs. That has made the post-pandemic housing market one of the most challenging in recent memory and limits the amount of financial maneuvering available to would-be buyers. Increasing the size of the down payment would help offset the monthly bill that comes with a higher mortgage rate. But home prices are up more than 50% since 2019, and buyers are struggling to find the cash to boost their deposit above the typical 10 to 15% down. That has scrambled the usual buyer playbook for adjusting to higher borrowing costs. Typically, when mortgage rates rise, sellers have to cut prices to keep buyers in the market. But for years, supply has lagged behind as many homeowners have opted to stay put to preserve the 3 to 4% mortgage rates that they secured in the wake of the pandemic. This lock-in effort, home buyers refusing to sell and give up low mortgage rates they locked in 2 years ago, has allowed prices to continue rising even as demand has sagged. The national media existing home price in August rose 1.6% from a year earlier to $429,000, an August record. That is despite sales falling to their lowest level and interest rates pushing to the highest point in more than a year. Median down payments have increased a bit this year, as the rise in mortgage rates has encouraged buyers to spend more money up front to lower their monthly payments. The median down payment in January of this year was $23,000, according to Realtor.com. In August, it was up to $27,000. Over the same period, the median down payment percentage had risen to 13.8% from 12.8%. But Christine Beltler, who runs a mortgage brokerage firm in Austin, Texas, said the recent rise in rates has ground the market to a halt. "We've all hit a wall. We've pretty much seen a very large stalling of activity," she said. "I do think right now buyers are taking a step back, taking a moment of pause." Even in the wake of the 2008 housing crash, when home sales sank, buyers with good credit would take advantage of lower mortgage rates than today and a fall in home prices. Supply benefited from lenders looking to unload millions of foreclosed homes. Bettler said she recently quoted someone a mortgage rate on Monday, and by the time they went under contract on a Thursday, the rate had increased over half a percentage point. "They literally just said, 'I can't do this,'" she said, adding that a person terminated the contract. As older homemakers often point out, before 2001, mortgage rates were just about always 7%, and in the 1980s, they reached as high as 18.63%, according to Freddie Mac. As a result, housing affordability was even worse back then, but low home prices allowed buyers to put down larger percentage points to help mitigate the higher rate. In 1980, the median home value was $47,000, while median household income was $17,000, according to the Census Bureau. Now, home values are up to $368,000, according to Zillow, outpacing income, which in 2025 was up to $87,000. That means that for many buyers, down payments have become far more of a financial burden. Continued growth in down payments could be modest, mostly because buyers are already putting down as much as they can and simply can't afford to contribute anymore, said First American chief economist Mark Fleming. "For a lot of the affordability-constrained borrowers, they don't have the option," he said. "Buyers who can already turn to family members and financial assets to help fund their down payment." According to a survey from the National Association of Realtors released in 2025, 26% of buyers used assets such as stocks and 401ks, whether through withdrawals or loans, to help them with their down payments, while 22% received help from relatives or friends. For Emma Flintstone and her wife, first-time buyers currently closed on a house in Cleveland, the recent surge in rates is an issue. "Right now we're dealing with this huge jump at the last minute, and as first-time home buyers, that's something we weren't expecting," she said. They considered putting 25% down instead of 20%, but didn't want to stretch themselves too much. "My parents, for example, might consider putting more down, but for us, it's like when it's your first time purchasing a home, you still need a safety net," she said. One strategy that economists expect to pick up substantially as rates rise and home prices remain high: creative mortgage structures. At the beginning of the year, 6.3% of mortgage applications were adjustable rate mortgages, according to Mortgage Banker Association. For the week of September 18, that portion was up to 9.8%, which doesn't even account for the latest run-up in mortgage rates. Adjustable rate mortgages offer a lower fixed rate, typically for 3 to 10 years, before returning to market rates once the period ends. In a higher rate environment, more buyers are willing to gamble on rates in the future for a lower monthly payment now. But some buyers struggle to qualify for them, with lenders hesitant to offer them to people who might not be able to afford a significantly higher rate in the future, Beatler said. Jan Otto closed on a home in South Carolina at the end of July. He borrowed money from a family trust to buy in cash to close immediately and is now taking out an adjustable rate mortgage with an initial rate of 5.75%. The rise in mortgage rates did force him to buy at a lower purchase price than he otherwise would have been able to afford, and given where rates are now, he felt an adjustable rate mortgage made sense to save in the short term. We totally wanted to save cash flow right now. We'll turn to an article from the World section of the Wall Street Journal. U.S. sending third aircraft carrier up to 10,000 more troops to the Middle East. The Pentagon is sending a third aircraft carrier strike group and an additional Marine Expeditionary Unit to the Middle East, according to U.S. officials, adding 9,000 to 10,000 more troops to the region as President Trump considers renewing strikes on Iran after the midterm elections. The ships, jet fighters, Marines, and sailors will arrive in the region at the end of November, the officials said. Trump recently told aides that he expects to resume bombing Iran that same month, the Wall Street Journal reported. The aircraft carrier USS Theodore Roosevelt left its home port of San Diego on Sunday on a scheduled deployment, while the USS Macon Island Amphibious Ready Group, comprising three amphibious ships carrying Marines from the 13th Marine Expeditionary Unit, left on Monday. Two carriers, the USS George H.W. Bush and the USS George Washington, are already in the Middle East. If the Washington stays after

officials said. It is possible that the Washington could leave the region and head back to its home port in Japan, bringing the force back down to two carriers. Spokespeople for the White House and Pentagon didn't respond to requests for comment. The deployments come just days after Trump rejected Iran's latest proposal for a 7-day ceasefire, and in a Time magazine interview that published on Thursday, said he could resume striking Iran after the midterms if there is no deal in place. If a third carrier stays in the region, it would provide more options and firepower if Trump decides to attack. The proposal Trump rejected would have led to the reopening of the Strait of Hormuz, the key waterway through which a fifth of the world's oil ordinarily flows, and resumed talks over the Iran's nuclear ambition in return for the U.S. lifting its blockade of Iranian ports. In recent weeks, Defense Secretary Pete Hegseth has extended the deployment of other troops critical to major combat operations, including air defense units that counter Iranian missiles and drones, and the Army's 82nd Airborne Division. The 82nd can perform a range of missions, including shooting down threats and parachuting into hostile territory to secure airfields and land. The U.S. has maintained a presence of about 20 Navy ships in the region in recent months to enforce its blockade and help escort commercial ships transiting the Strait of Hormuz, according to Navy officials. The additional moves will further strain the U.S. Navy, however, which has experienced short shortages and faced near-record deployments during the conflict. Iran has in recent weeks fired ballistic missiles at American warships. The crew of the Roosevelt is prepared for a longer than normal deployment as well, according to senior Navy officials. Another article from the World News section of the Wall Street Journal. UK police arrest British-Iranian dual national over foiled Fareford attack. UK police arrested a dual UK-Iranian national on suspicion of preparing a terror act on Thursday as investigations into Iran's suspected links to a foiled attack on the RAF Fareford base continue. The arrest of the 27-year-old man in London comes a day after UK Prime Minister Andy Burham said there were strong indications that Iran was linked to efforts that just five masked men arrested in the early hours of Sunday next to the English airbase, which has been used by the U.S. as a staging post for bombers striking Iran. Those five men were subsequently released on bail after the white vans they were driving were found not to contain explosive materials but quantities of fuel. On Thursday, police said another U.K. national, aged 26, was questioned and two properties were searched. The details of the incident are still unclear, but investigations are exploring whether Iran used potentially unwitting criminal proxies to orchestrate the plot. The UK Senior National Coordinator for Counterterrorism Policing, Vicky Evans, said that police were probing all possible angles, including possible foreign state involvement. Much about the event remains unclear. A further twist emerged Monday after officials said that police were alerted to the plot in the early hours of Sunday by one of the arrested suspects who called emergency services to tip them off. That revelation fueled speculation that one of the suspects might have gotten cold feet about the operation. Earlier in the week, Iran's embassy in the UK said it categorically rejects attempts to link Iran to the arrest, calling such reports unfounded and malicious speculations in a statement on X. Iran's Islamic Revolutionary Guard Corps had warned that the UK earlier this summer that it would face consequences for allowing the US to use its bases to attack the company. U.S. bombers have used the Fareford base to fly sorties out of the Middle East conflict. Police said five men arrested were all in their 20s and living in London. The vans they drove to the site contained black barrels with fuel, the police said. Israeli Prime Minister Benjamin Netanyahu also said this week

0: that Israel had handed over information to the UK government about a suspected Iranian plan a few weeks ago. The UK government has not commented on that. Another article from the World section of the Wall Street Journal. Ukraine fires hard-to-stop ballistic missile for the first time. Ukraine said Thursday that it had launched a ballistic missile at a Russian target for the first time in combat, introducing a hard-to-stop weapon that Moscow already uses regularly to deadly effect. The FP7 ballistic missile brings Ukraine into a small group of nations that can manufacture the weapons, though it is unclear how successful the first attack was. A ballistic missile offers Ukraine ammunition with a bigger punch than a long-range drone it mainly deploys against Russia. But the country's constrained weapons manufacturing industry might struggle to produce them in large amounts, potentially making the debut more symbolic than militarily significant. The launch is nevertheless another sign of how Ukraine's defense industry, which collapsed after the end of the Soviet Union, has again become one of the world's most sophisticated. A homemade ballistic missile made in record time under fire was used on the battlefield, said Arna Tech, the chief executive of Firepoint, the company that manufactured the missile. Ballistic missiles fly very high after launch, often out of the Earth's atmosphere, and hurtle back down at speeds of miles per second, making them difficult to fend off. They also tend to pack a bigger explosive punch than many other types of missiles and drones. An arsenal of ballistic missiles gives Ukraine a way to destroy Russian bunkers, bridges, and buildings, which its largest fleet of drones would struggle to damage in a meaningful way. Russian ballistic missiles have caused significant damage in Ukraine, which is running low on stocks of Patriot interceptors to reliably shoot them down. Iranian ballistic missiles have often proved a headache for Israel, the U.S. and Gulf states, which have all expended large stockpiles of expensive interceptors to shoot them down, not always successfully. The FP7 can fly up to heights of 37 miles and a range of around 155 miles, according to Firepoint's website. It has a warhead of more than 440 pounds, more than three times greater than the same company's FP1 long-range drone. Thursday's attack was on a target in occupied Ukraine, according to a person familiar with the matter. For Ukraine, it's a positive development, but much depends on the specifics and the rate of which these missiles can be produced, said Michael Kaufman, senior fellow at the Carnegie Endowment think tank in Washington. Kaufman said that it is unclear what the missile's range and accuracy is. The first ballistic missiles were used by Nazi Germany against the UK in World War II in attacks the British found almost impossible to stop. Ukraine joins a list of only around a dozen countries, including US, China, France, Iran, and Russia, that can produce ballistic missiles. Ukrainian President Vladimir Zelensky announced the attack on social media. Next up, production, he said. Such missiles are particularly costly to produce because of their sophisticated guidance systems and the construction materials needed to withstand extreme temperatures as they speed to Earth. Ukraine's military manufacturing industry is producing some of the world's best and most innovative air, land, and sea drones and cutting-edge signals jamming equipment. It also produces its own howitzers and has two types of cruise missiles. But industry executives say it doesn't have the financial power and capability to churn out weapons in the numbers needed. The crewed missiles, the Neptune and the Flamingo, have hit a number of key Russian targets, but they are rarely used given low production numbers. A separate Ukrainian ballistic missile program to the FP7 has struggled to take off despite being tested as early as 2024. The program lacked capacity and funding, according to the Ukrainian officials at the time. Russia doesn't have the same constraints. In July alone, Russia fired 195 ballistic and hypersonic missiles, a wartime record. Another World News article, France is ground zero in the global bond route. The French government aims to cut tens of billions of euros in spending next year as it seeks to calm investors worried that driven the country's borrowing costs to their newest, highest level in decades. Whether the government manages to implement the planned cuts, however, is the question that has markets on edge. On Thursday, the government outlined a 227 budget proposal that contains 43 billion euros in cuts and cost savings, equivalent to $49 billion, including steps to tighten spending on the country's bloated pension system. The measures are part of a 54 euro billion package that the finance minister said aims to lower the 2027 budget deficit to 5% of the GDP from 5.4% this year. The budget proposal marks the start of negotiations with lawmakers in the National Assembly, which is fragmented between political parties that are warring ahead of the next spring's presidential election. Over the past 2 years, the negotiations have blown past the end-of-the-year deadline, with lawmakers voting to oust prime ministers who pushed for cuts. The paralysis of France's political system has fueled a sharp sell-off in the country's government bond market. France's 10-year government bond yield this week approached 5% for the first time since 2002. A closely watched barometer of financial market stress on Thursday climbed to its highest level since the Eurozone debt crisis. That measure, the difference between France and Germany's benchmark yields, has risen to 1.3 percentage points. Investors are skeptical that Prime Minister Sebastian Lecornu will be able to fulfill promises to get a grip on France's finances before the presidential election. France nowadays is at a point where they don't see how to tackle the issue of public debt, said Christopher Demblick, senior investment advisor at Pickett Asset Management. There is no easy way to deal with the situation. We won't get back lower rates. We don't have a strong economic activity. The only way we will be able to cut spending, but no one wants to do it. In recent weeks, the government has warned public finances are worsening. While interest rates are rising around the world, France is seen as particularly vulnerable due to the toxic combination of low growth and persistently large deficits. The government warned in early September it would miss its 5% deficit target for this year. Higher interest rates are raising debt costs, while the war in Iran is pressuring the economy with higher energy costs. Compounding the problem, France must refinance a mountain of bonds it issued during the era of ultra-low interest rates in the coming years. The government's debt agency this week said it plans to borrow a record $380 billion next year. The cost of servicing debt is expected to rise 15% to 91 billion euro next year, the government said Thursday. President Emmanuel Macron has struggled to rein in spending that ballooned in response to the COVID-19 pandemic and the war in Ukraine. Macron showered the country with economic stimulus and introduced a costly program to cap energy prices. France is also straining to adapt generous health and pension systems as its population ages, driving up cost. The government said it expects pension cuts next year to reach 436 billion euro, equivalent to 14% of the GDP. On Thursday, the government said it plans to lower the rate at which it indexes many pension payments to inflation, a contentious measure that's expected to generate up to $6 billion in savings. The government is also capping tax deductions for retirees. Any push to fundamentally overhaul the pension system is likely to run up against firm opposition. Macron tried to raise the age of retirement, but the government suspended that effort as part of the negotiations to pass the previous budget. Marine Le Pen, the far-right leader who is leading the polls for the presidential elections, is pledging to push the age of retirement as low as 60 years old. We'll turn to the U.S. news in the Wall Street Journal, and the top article on that section is How Explosive Rape Allegations Have Left Cornell's Campus Reeling. This is out of Ithaca, New York. On a drizzly Thursday, Cornell University students wandered into consulting recruitment sessions, hustled up the slopes to midterms, and listened to a Pulitzer-winning fiction writer. They also attended a high-stakes student assembly called after explosive allegations of a campus rape put the Ivy League school into the international spotlight. Cornell has failed our community through its lack of accountability, transparency, and failure to address the state of Cornell's student body, said junior Sophia Riley Sim, who skipped classes this week as she struggled to make sense of the incident she has been shaken by since first learning it 2 years ago. I cried about it then, and I am still completely devastated, she added, testifying from the student union building that has long been a campus hub for protest and advocacy. Dozens of the students attended the assembly at Cornell's Hilly campus in upstate New York in the wake of a civil lawsuit filed in September by former students who said she was drugged and raped by seven fraternity brothers in 2024. The Tompkins County District Attorney this week said he would reopen the probe, but late Thursday, New York Governor Kathy Hochul said she had lost faith in him and appointed State Attorney General Letitia James as the special prosecutor to investigate the case. New information has raised serious questions about how this case was handled, Hochul said on a post on X. The young woman at the center of this case deserves to know that every fact will be examined and justice pursued, she added. The student assembly passed a resolution calling on Cornell administrators to provide a complete, plain language explanation of the outcome of the investigation into the woman's claims, which she first reported to campus police 2 years ago. The Tompkins County District Attorney declined to bring charges against any of the men, all Chi Phi fraternity members, accused of assaulting the woman referred to as Jane Doe in the lawsuit. The district attorney couldn't be reached at his office on Thursday. The problem does not end with just one victim getting their day in court, says Ishan Chahuri, the student assembly president. It ends when we're able to change the culture. The uproar has extended beyond campus. In a letter to university leadership, hundreds of graduates have pledged to halt unrestricted donations until Cornell discloses how it handled evidence in the internal investigation. There are people in volumes that are reconsidering donations, said Victoria Alandi, who graduated Cornell in 2020 and organized the pledge with her husband, also an alum. Many of the students on campus now weren't enrolled at the time of the alleged rape. It was hard to shake the feeling that the world was watching a place they had only just begun to know. A number of the students said they planned to join a demonstration on Monday at the base of the school's famous clock tower, including freshman economics major David Gu, who said he was stunned by how the case had become international news just weeks after he completed sexual violence prevention training during O Week, the students' orientation. He and other students are eager for administrators to answer additional questions not resolved by a FAQ posted online. Why did campus police reportedly omit key parts of the woman's testimony, including a claim she was raped in a report to prosecutors? why are alleged sex crimes on campus not handled in the criminal justice system? Why are administrators citing rigid rules rather than giving a clear explanation to the student body about how it investigated the woman's claims and why it can or can't share specific information? For Lonnie Lynn Kissick, now a junior, the sinking feeling reminds her of 2 years ago when she learned of the incident via a campus text message alert that informed students of a reported sexual assault where ketamine was used. Everyone was like, oh, yeah, that's terrible. I hope something's done about it. But we don't expect Cornell to do anything, said Lynn Kissick, an information science and biology major who was in the Annabelle Taylor Hall meditation room where she'd gone to decompress from the week's heaviness. Tompkins County District Attorney Matthew Van Houten said this week that his office decided not to press charges in 2024 because the woman's initial sworn statement did not allege that she was drugged against her will or gang raped. Hannah Svitz, who serves on the Common Council in Ithaca, the home of Cornell, said she would like to see the university transfer all violent crime reporting to the Ithaca's police department. The senior labor relations major supports a moratorium on student event permits proposed due to what the mayor called the school's appalling response to the allegation. The Common Council will vote to codify the moratorium on Wednesday. In interviews Thursday, students were wrestling with how to regulate a Greek life culture linked with drug use at parties and whispers about which frats to avoid, but which also underpins the school's hard work, play hard culture. We need to take a step back and reassess how we're looking at the social scene here on campus, said Chan Hurry, the student assembly president. He said fraternity and sorority leaders had signed on to a task force that has begun to discuss what those changes might look like. And here's an article, another article on mortgage rates. Another Fed official suggests next rate increase can wait. Federal Reserve Vice Chair Philip Jefferson said Thursday that officials may need more time before deciding whether to raise interest rates again, echoing signals from another Fed leader this week that cast doubts on bets that the central bank would lift rates at its meeting later this month. Remarks from Jefferson reinforced those of New York Fed President John Williams, who said Tuesday there was no need for urgency after the Fed rate increase in September. Because Jefferson and Williams support Chairman Kevin Warsh in an informal leadership group known as the Troika, their parallel messages suggest that the go-slow signal reflects the leadership's thinking rather than a single official's preference. Jefferson observed how yields on Treasury securities across maturities have risen further since the Fed's September meeting, a sign investors are reassessing the economic outlook. My colleagues and I need to come to our own judgment, which may take more time, he said in a speech delivered in Charlottesville, Virginia. Jefferson said he was looking to assess whether underlying trends suggest that inflation will return to target with sufficient speed. With more data in hand, such trends may lend themselves to better discernment, as may the appropriate stance of monetary policy. The yield on the benchmark 10-year Treasury note has climbed to about 5.25% from 5% when the Fed raised rates on September 16. Higher long-term rates can restrain spending and investment, doing some of the work that the Fed rate increases are intended to accomplish. Michelle Bowman, who is the Fed's vice chair for the bank's supervision, struck a similar note during a question and answer session late Thursday. I don't currently see an urgent need for further action, she said at the Atlantic Council in Washington. After last month's rate increase, we need some time to understand how that will work its way through the economy. Others see a clear-cut case for still higher rates. Dallas Fed President Lori Logan, who votes on policy this year, said in a prepared remarks Thursday night that the Fed likely will need to raise rates at least another half percentage point, implying two more quarter point increases to ensure inflation doesn't settle above the central bank's 2% goal. Logan said those additional increases, together with September's, would merely reverse the three cuts the Fed made last year to guard against a sharper labor market slowdown, which hasn't materialized. But she said the Fed needs to set interest rates at a level that restrains the economic activity, a threshold which remains uncertain and could require even more increases. Logan drew a distinction between the different causes of the run-up in bond yields. To extend higher Treasury yields reflect expectations of a more aggressive Fed. Those increases don't do work for us, she said. But if the increase in yields is driven by rising term premiums or the extra compensation investors demand to hold longer-term debt, the moves can slow the economy, reducing the need to tighten monetary policy. Before Williams spoke Tuesday, investors in interest rate future markets saw more than 2 in 3 probability of a rate increase in the October 27-28 meeting. By Thursday morning, before Jefferson's remarks, the probability had fallen to 1 in 3, according to the CME group. It fell further to about 1 in 4 later Thursday. The back-to-back speeches by Williams and Jefferson highlight a tension in Warsh's approach. The chairman has renounced providing the type of verbal cues his predecessor used to shape investors' thinking about upcoming rate moves. But if investors interpret officials' comments on the economic output in ways that expect a move those policymakers aren't ready to make, the Fed faces an unappetizing choice. Officials can jolt investors by holding off or follow through on an increase they may not believe is warranted yet. Jefferson and Williams this week appeared to be tempering those expectations without ruling in or out any particular decision. Warsh is scheduled to appear in a moderated conversation at the fall meeting of the International Monetary Fund on October 16 in Bangkok, the day before federal officials enter a traditional quiet period ahead of their next meeting when they refrain from public comments on monetary policy. That appearance with IMF Managing Director Kristalina Georgieva will provide an opportunity to reinforce or recalibrate the message delivered this week. Another U.S. news article. Tennessee halts executions after botched lethal injections. Tennessee Governor Bill Lee halted executions in the state after a woman convicted of murder survived 2 doses of lethal injection before she was rushed to the hospital for medical care. The Tennessee Department of Correction on Wednesday gave 2 doses of a lethal drug to Krista Gail Pike, who was sentenced to death in 1996 for the murder of Colleen Slemmer. Witnesses said Pike, 50 years old, was snoring after she was injected with pentobarbital, her lawyers said in a court filing. The botched execution caused Pike unnecessary agony, violating her rights to be executed free of cruel and unusual punishment, the lawyers said. Pike's attorneys previously warned the court that her small veins made it likely she would experience unnecessary suffering and terror from lethal injections. Lee said he had ordered a comprehensive third-party review to determine exactly what occurred. Carrying out a lawfully imposed sentence is among the state's most serious responsibility, and the people of Tennessee expect it to be done in a manner that is not only legal but constitutional and effective, said Lee, a Republican. Lee said the state wouldn't carry out the remaining scheduled executions for this year. Pike is the first person to survive after being injected with lethal doses of execution drugs, according to the Death Penalty Information Center. This failed attempt is the worst we've ever seen, and unlike any other botched execution in the modern era, said Robin Mayer, the center's executive director. Pike, who was 18 when she tortured and killed 19-year-old Slimmer, was reported to an off-site medical facility for life-saving care, authorities said. The Tennessee Department of Correction followed every step of the state's lawful, established execution protocol approved by the Attorney General's office, the department said. The lethal injected chemical in the protocol has consistently been effective, and the protocol does not allow for additional procedures beyond what was carried out this evening. Pike's condition after the botched execution was unclear. Her legal team said Thursday she was in critical condition and receiving life-saving care. Last night was just not inefficient, said Randy Spivey, one of her lawyers. It was cruel and it was torturous. Spivey called on the government to commute her sentence. The governor also suspended lethal injections in 2022 after officials discovered deficiencies in the drug, which was meant to execute Oscar Franklin Smith, convicted in a 1989 triple murder. Executions resumed in 2025, and Smith was executed under a new death sentence protocol. Two other teens were charged in connection with Schlemmer's 1995 murder. Pike's accomplices were her then-boyfriend, Tadril Shipp, who was 17 at the time, and Shadola Peterson, who was 19. Pike believed Schlemmer was interested in her boyfriend. Pike killed Schlemmer by cutting her throat and smashing her skull with a piece of asphalt, according to court records. She kept a piece of Schlemmer's skull as a souvenir. Shipp was convicted and received a life sentence, while Peterson pleaded guilty to be an accessory after the fact and testified against the other two. She was sentenced to probation. Pike's lawyer said in court papers she is bipolar and suffers from post-traumatic stress disorder because of physical and sexual abuse during childhood. The Tennessee Department of Correction didn't respond to a request for comment on Thursday. The Supreme Court greenlighted the execution Wednesday evening, granting a last-minute appeal from the state's attorney general after a lower court paused the procedure. The ruling came over the objection of the court's three liberal judges. The botched execution comes as the death penalty litigants continue to question whether legal injection complies with the Eighth Amendment's prohibition on cruel and unusual punishment. We will read this article from the business section of the Wall Street Journal. Boeing engineers bless new contract after summer slowdown. Boeing's white-collar workers approved the company's latest contract offer, pulling the aerospace giant away from a potential strike that could have interrupted its fragile recovery. The union that represents the company's aerospace engineers and technicians, their motto is, "No nerds, no birds," spent months working on their first full contract negotiations in 14 years. Most of its roughly 17,000 members voted in the past week. About 68% of the Society of Professional Engineering employees in aerospace's roughly 13,000 engineers and scientists blessed the deal, the union said Thursday. A narrower 53% of the technicians unit approved their new contract. Boeing's chief executive, Kelly Ortberg, underlined the stakes of the union's decision at a September investor conference, warning that any work stoppage would have taken a toll on operations. If we did have a strike, essentially the 777 certification program shuts down until we get the engineers back, with effects rippling into plane production, CEO said. Union consuls in September backed the company's latest proposal, which increases wages by 34% over 4 years and lifts average base salaries to $208,000 for engineers, $160,000 for technicians. The stakes were high for Boeing's core plane-making business. Its commercial division hasn't posted an annual operating profit since 2018, before the second of the two 737 MAX crashes prompted regulators to sharply limit production rates to address stubborn quality control failures. The company's now recovering jet output is crucial to returning the commercial old business in the back to the black. The Seattle area workers in August voted down the company's initial offer. Roughly 90% of the voting members also authorized a strike, but kept working while talks continued under their existing contracts. Union members said they were frustrated with compensation that has lagged behind other area employees and poor work-life balance. "We're the brains behind the planes," said Catherine Durkee, a veteran material and process engineer who served on the union's negotiating team. "In the Seattle area, we're competing against top talent, and it's an expensive place to live." Housing costs in the region have grown especially quickly over the past two decades, and we're about 50% above the national average in 2024, according to the Federal Bureau of Economic Analysis. Kevin Boyd, a technician for the plane maker who started his career as a machinist, said Boeing would have found it hard to replace workers who often spend years learning its unique process. Some engineers handle paperwork needed to certify new airplanes like the 777X, a wide-body model with a history of delays that would have cost the company more than $15 billion. Technicians troubleshoot problems with factory machinery, fixing hiccups that could jam up production of backlog 737 MAX jets. And Boeing depends on a small group of engineers with authorization to sign off a plane's airworthiness, a crucial step before delivery. Boeing's unionized workers brought the company to its knees in 2024 after a mechanic strike froze its factory for nearly 8 weeks. The picket by 33,000 machinists secured the workers a 38% rate hike over their four-year contract and demonstrated the power of the Seattle area bargaining bloc. In the latest contract negotiations, Boeing issued a blistering statement after the union rejected its first offer and said it would start hiring more non-union engineers and technicians to ensure work could continue in the event of a strike. But executives had softened their tone by mid-September after presenting a new contract offer. And to finish up with our last article, we'll just read a bit of this one. American car buyers rediscover sedans, small SUVs, as gas prices bite. General Motors posted a big rise in sales of its small SUVs in the third quarter, including the Chevrolet Trax and Trailblazers. Sales of Hyundai Elantra sedan jumped 18%. Toyota Motors' small Corolla is sharply up this year. All carry sticker prices starting below $25,000. Meanwhile, sales of some big SUVs struggled. GM recorded declines in hulking SUVs like the Chevrolet Suburban and the Tahoe. Hyundai's three-row Palisade SUV dropped 1% in the third quarter. Jeep's Grand Cherokee declined by 30%. Thank God we never gave up on passenger cars, because that's what's helping us gain a little bit of share in the marketplace, said Randy Parker, chief executive of Hyundai Motor America, as the automotive news event in Detroit on Wednesday. Overall, U.S. new vehicle sales are expected to dip slightly in the third quarter from a year earlier, according to car shopping firm Edmunds. Analysts have been expecting auto sales to be flat or down for 2026 overall. That concludes the reading of the Wall Street Journal on Friday, October 2nd, 2026. And this is Janet Leffler. Thank you for listening. See you next week.
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My name is Thomas Licato. This is a reading of today's Florida Times Union, Sunday, October 4th edition. And we're going to start off with the AccuWeather forecast. And it can be pretty much described for the next week. Rain. Today, the high will be 84. Cloudy and showers and thunderstorms, humid, 95% chance of rain. Tomorrow, low 74, high 81, showers and a heavier thunderstorm, 100% chance of rain. Tuesday, kind of more of the same, low 71, high 78, showers and a heavier thunderstorm, 95% chance of rain. And on Wednesday, starting to cool off a little bit, the high 75, low 67, cloudy, a thunderstorm or two, breezy. Chance of rain, 90%. And Thursday, a little relief, low 69 degrees, high 76, mostly cloudy, chance of rain, 25%. So, looks like we're in for stormy weather this week. And the front page of the paper is How Florida East Coast Railway Changes the State Forever. And it shows a sunrise down a track, at the end of a track. So we start up at the beginning in the forefront of the photo with the tracks as wide as the photo, and they narrow down to the vanishing point. And along both sides of the track is vegetation. Initially a little bit of grass and then trees and palm trees and bushes. It's a very pretty photo. I won't be able to read the whole article. It's very long. But I'll try to recapture the highlights. From luxury hotels to citrus groves, Henry Flagler's Florida East Coast Railway transformed the state. And this was written by Wicker Perlis, Treasure Coast newspaper. That's based down in St. Lucie County, Florida. From Jacksonville to Key West, nearly every mile of Florida's East Coast was shaped by Henry Flagler and the Florida East Coast Railway. In South Florida specifically, the impacts are difficult to overstate. What exactly is the railroad responsible for here? Ask Seth Branson, FEC Railway's official historian and author of 34 books on Florida history. And the answer is, in one word, everything, said Bramson, whose family arrived in Florida via the railroad in 1946. The coming of the railroad changed everything. Wealth came to Flagler's hotels. Others came to stay for good. A common narrative around the FEC Railroad is it primarily was a way for wealthy friends of Flagler, a staggering rich businessman who made his initial fortune alongside John D. Rockefeller and Samuel Andrews as partners in Standard Oil Company, to vacation in warm Florida while their New York and Rhode Island homes were far too cold to be comfortable. That was partly true, and Branson said, many of those individuals hooked up their own ultra-luxurious private rail cars to FEC trains for the journey. Flagler built 8 luxury hotels along the route for big spender visitors, according to Justin Lawson, professor of history at Flagler College in St. Augustine. The main campus of the college that bears Flagler's name was founded in and still includes the building that housed Flagler's first hotel, the Hotel Ponce de Leon, which opened in 1888 and became a college in 1968. Passenger trains brought diverse groups of people, including middle-class passengers hoping to settle in Florida for good, and thousands of migratory farm workers each season. The ordinary passenger trains were so associated with those workers who moved around the country based on growing seasons
that some called the FEC the Hobo Express. Farmers used train for their crop. Stops annoyed passengers. In addition to the passenger cars, cargo train cars brought goods from the rest of the country vital for the development of South Florida and returned northbound with loads of citrus. Every time the train would stop to load fruit, passengers in the cars would just get inundated with mosquitoes, and it was not a fun time. But eventually, that got better. Flagler's railroad and his personal wealth drastically transformed every location it touched, starting with its place of origin, St. Augustine, and eventually spreading out along Florida's entire East Coast. In addition, his railroad having massive impacts on the economy and population of Florida, Flagler personally provided financial assistance to build numerous buildings along the route, and not just the well-known luxury hotels. Flagler, the son of a Presbyterian minister, personally financed the construction of a number of churches as well. Costs were coming in higher than anticipated for the FEC extension across the Florida Keys, officially known as the Overseas Extension, and often Henry Flagler's Overseas Railroad. And Henry Flagler wrote, "For several months I have been feeling the enormous expenditure necessary to complete the Key West Extension, involving, as it does, a very much larger sum than I dreamed of when I began the work." Flagler wrote, "It has made me feel poor, and I am compelled to husband my resources as much as possible." The Overseas Extension to Key West was revolutionary, but it didn't last. Not all of Flagler's business ventures were financial successes. The Overseas Extension, which brought Flagler's railroad from island to island along the Keys, terminated at Key West, was not just the thing that set FEC apart from our other railroads, but the greatest engineering achievement ever accomplished by man, at least in Bramson's opinion. It was a railroad that built the single greatest construction feat in world history, Bramson said of FEC's legacy. Yet despite it being a marvel of engineering, from a business perspective, the extension was largely obsolete by the time Flagler rode the first train to Key West in January of 1912. He'd hoped Key West's deepwater port would welcome ships coming through the Panama Canal. But deepwater ports were being dredged elsewhere, including the port of Miami. Additionally, the steamships that brought goods, mostly fruit, from Cuba to Key West eventually started heading for larger ports as well. The Overseas Extension still was important for the development of the Keys, as it provided the first way to visit the islands without traveling by boat. The devastating 1935 Labor Day hurricane decimated the bridges that carried the trains to Key West. An inspection train, still on display at the Gold Coast Railway Museum, was sent down the line to check the damage, but was able to get only as far as Isla Morada, about 80 miles from Key West, before the damage was too severe to continue. Flagler had died in 1913 at his Palm Beach home, and FEC leadership at the time of the 1935 storm decided it was too costly to rebuild. Still, the legacy of the Overseas Extension continues today with the Overseas Highway. The federal government purchased the former railroad bridge for $640,000, spent another roughly $4 million repurposing it for motor vehicles, and opened the extension of US 1 in 1938. The new Overseas Highway stretched US 1 from Fort Kent, Maine, on the Canadian border, to Key West, about 95 miles from Cuba, with the whole thing drivable by car. Decline and revival of passenger rail. As the decades passed from the 1930s to the 1940s, FEC
became vital in transporting troops during World War II to bases and training grounds along Florida's east coast, including the top-secret U.S. Navy amphibious training base on Hutchison Island in St. Lucie County, where the frogmen, precursors to the Navy SEALs, trained. In the 1950s and 60s, however, as passenger rail use declined, depots along the Florida East Coast Corridor began to close. Some depots, like the one in New Smyrna Beach, closed in 1963 as a result of a labor strike and never reopened. Others did reopen, but it did not survive for long. When the downtown Stewart Depot closed in 1967, it killed downtown. Similar declines were occurring in downtowns up and down the East Coast, including in Fort Pierce, which continues to host an active FEC rail yard near its downtown, but which also saw its downtown depot close in 1967. New Smyrna Beach also continues to have a FEC rail yard, despite its depot closing even earlier. Remaining depots in St. Augustine, Cocoa, Melbourne, Vero Beach, and elsewhere all closed in 1968, when the railway ceased passenger operations. Now, there's a prospect of passenger rail returning to downtown Stewart, 6 decades after it left, though it is far from a sure thing. Brightline, the high-speed passenger railroad, began service along part of the FEC corridor between Miami and West Palm Beach in 2018, an extension to Orlando International Airport, which runs through the Treasure Coast and Space Coast before turning west into Central Florida, opened in 2023. The project faced fierce opposition from a number of Treasure Coast residents, and the Martin and Indian River County governments sued in an attempt to stop the railroad from being built along their counties. Ultimately, the two counties settled with Brightline, and part of that agreement was a pledge to build a station in either Martin or St. Lucie counties by September 22, 2028. 5 years after service, though, the area began. After fielding bids from governments and property owners from both Martin and St. Lucie County, including proposals for downtown Fort Pierce, the company picked a joint bid by the city of Stewart and Martin County. However, after elections changed the makeup of the Stewart City Commission in 2024, and Brightline decided against building a parking garage it had pledged to pay for, the city pulled out the deal, leaving just Martin County working with the company to get it done. With Brightline, freight and commuter railroads such as T-Rail and Palm Beach, Broward and Miami counties operating on its track, FEC, which was acquired by Grupo Mexico in 2017, and its quarters are now busier than ever, Bramson said. And Wicker Perlis is a former TC Palm Watchdog reporter for St. Lucie County. And now an article titled, Justice is Here, Major Climate Change Case. Communities seek to sue fossil fuel companies. And this article is written by Maureen Grope and Trevor Hughes, Boulder, Colorado. Madison Schlink remembers getting her grandmother's phone call as hurricane force winds whipped a wildfire through their Colorado neighborhood. What would you like me to save from our house? Flustered, the college student rattled off the first three things that came to mind. A camera, a childhood blanket, a backpack covered with patches. Her grandmother grabbed Schlink's belongings, tossed them into her truck, and drove to safety. The Marshall Fire ultimately spared their home, just outside Boulder, but many of their neighbors fared far worse. The December 30, 2021 fire was Colorado's most destructive, burning more than 1,100 homes and a hotel, and killing two people. Experts say climate change is drying out areas that were once wetter and snowier, raising the risk that embers from burning dry grass whipped by strong windstorms can blow into suburban areas, triggering a catastrophic fire where houses
themselves become the fuel to spread it. Now, the U.S. Supreme Court is deciding whether communities like Boulder can sue fossil fuel companies for contributing to climate change. The city and county argue taxpayers can't and should not have to pay all of the millions of dollars in extra costs local governments are incurring from wildfires, severe storms, extreme heat, and flooding. Schnink and other Boulder area residents have filed a friend of the court brief supporting the lawsuit against ExxonMobil and Suncor, oil companies the county says are among the world's largest contributors to climate change. The case, the first awaiting the Supreme Court as the justices return from their summer break October 5th, is also one of the biggest that will consider this term. Dozens of similar suits have been filed across the country. Billions of dollars are potentially at stake, and climate change is one of the most significant issues facing not just the nation, but the world. The case also comes at a time when the Trump administration, which is backing the appeal from Exxon and Suncor, has been dismantling federal climate regulations, withdrawing from international climate agreements, and promoting fossil fuel production. The lack of action by the federal government to address climate change has increased the potential role of litigation and the courts. This isn't the first time the Supreme Court has gotten involved. In 2011, a unanimous court said cities and states could not force major electric utilities to reduce their greenhouse gas emissions because that's a decision for the federal government, a ruling that largely ended the first major wave of lawsuits. Switching tactics, states and local governments shifted their focus from the emitters of greenhouse gases to the fossil fuel industry. The suits are modeled after successful challenges to tobacco and opiate companies and rely on consumer protection statutes and public nuisance claims. Boulder argues that oil companies have intentionally misled the public for decades about the impacts of climate change and the role that fossil fuels

was an advertisement, the New York Times, titled "Unsettled Science." Mobile said fundamental gaps in knowledge leave scientists unable to make reliable predictions about future changes. This case is about the big oil company's deception, said Corey Ridley-White, legal director for the Center for Climate Integrity. They deceived the public for decades about the harms they knew their products were going to cause, and this case is about holding them accountable for that deception. A bunch of rich hippies. Attorneys for the oil companies said in filings that Exxon and Suncor recognize that greenhouse gas emissions contribute to climate change. They also said the appropriate policy approach is balancing risk reduction with affordable energy. The Supreme Court is not deciding whether oil companies share responsibility for climate change, but whether Boulder can even make that argument. Exxon and Suncor argue such suits are barred because a Colorado jury shouldn't get to regulate the global atmosphere. This is about whether a bunch of rich hippies in Boulder County are allowed to dictate environment and energy policy to the entire rest of the world, said Todd Zwicky, a professor at George Mason University, Anton Scalise Law School, who filed a brief supporting the oil company's position. Attorneys for Boulder argue in court filings that even when federal law regulates the product, states have been allowed to bring deceptive marketing claims, such as suits alleging tobacco companies misled consumers. Zwicky said the lawsuits aren't comparable to when talking about the lawsuits with tobacco companies. While someone may have quit smoking, if they've been aware of the health risk, the people are not going to stop using fossil fuels, he said. What are they saying here? If I had known there could be a potential link between jet fuel and the environment, I wouldn't have flown on a plane over the last 20 years. Potentially off-ramp for justices. If the Supreme Court finds the issue too difficult to resolve, the justices have an off-ramp. They're also deciding whether they should be involved at this stage of the litigation. Justice Samuel Alito, one of the most conservative of the court's six Republican-appointed justices, recused himself from the case. That raises the possibility that the court could split 4-4, which would allow the suit to continue. Schnink, the Marshall Fire survivor, said she still struggles with the fire's aftermath. While she'd always been interested in environmental issues, she decided to get a graduate degree focused on international climate diplomacy because she feels necessary change must happen at a large scale. She's also signed up for air quality alerts from the Suncor refinery in Colorado. Is it legal? Is homelessness a crime in Florida? It's written by C.A. Bridges, USA Today Network. Is it illegal to be homeless in Florida? Technically, no. There's no law against living in Florida without a place to stay. That said, Florida and many local governments have adopted laws and ordinances affecting where people experiencing homelessness may sleep or act in public spaces. Officials have said these measures are designed to connect homeless individuals with support services and reduce visible homelessness in public areas. Is it legal to panhandle in Florida? Yes. As recently as 2020, Florida had a statewide law against anyone obstructing the free, convenient, and normal use of any public street, highway, or road in order to ask for money. Violation was a second-degree misdemeanor, punishable by up to 60 days in jail and or a fine of up to $500. Panhandling was legal. Blocking the road to do it was not. However, that law was struck down as unconstitutional when the U.S. Supreme Court declared panhandling protected First Amendment speech.
city ordinances that attempt

0: attempted to block or limit panhandling were struck down for the same reason. Instead, many Florida cities enacted rules against aggressive panhandling, which can mean harassment, unwelcome physical touch, intimidation, threats, following people, continuing to ask for money after the person being solicited has said no, and efforts to compel or force contributions. Ordinances may limit where a person can panhandle, such as banning it at high-risk intersections or medians, or stopping homeless people under local loitering laws. Is it legal to sleep outdoors in Florida? In 2024, Governor Ronald DeSantis signed a new law into effect, HB 1365, making it illegal to sleep or camp on public property, at public buildings or their grounds, or on public right-of-ways in the state. That includes sidewalks, parks, benches, beaches, parking lots, and transportation facilities, among other places. Cities or municipalities that do not enforce the law may face legal action from any resident or business owner within their jurisdiction or the Florida Attorney General. Municipalities were also ordered to provide camping areas to accommodate the homeless community. Those areas must include security, behavioral health services, and bathrooms with running water. Is it illegal to feed the homeless in Florida? Yes. Is it legal to feed the homeless in Florida? Yes, state law does not prohibit anyone from feeding homeless people. However, many local governments and cities such as Daytona Beach, Lakeland, Orlando, Tampa, St. Petersburg, West Palm Beach, and more have placed limitations on where and how often you can feed homeless people and how many people you can feed at a time. Some cities require permits, which can be prohibitively expensive, especially if they require event insurance. In 2014, 90-year-old Arnold Abbott and ministers Dwayne Black and Mark Sims made national headlines when they were arrested for handing out food after a warning under Fort Lauderdale's new ordinance. Government officials have cited food safety issues and a desire to prevent homeless people from congregating in unsafe numbers. How about some inspiration? This section of the newspaper is written by Beth Reese Cravey. Record number of graduates. Women's Business Center honors 38. The Jacksonville Women's Business Center recently honored 38 graduates of its Enterprise Certificate Program that covers topics including legal, finance, marketing, leadership, and customer development. The graduates at the 2026 Leadership Award Ceremony were the largest class in the Jacks Chamber-based center's 22-year history. The class was supported by a first-time $25,000 grant from the Community Foundation for Northeast Florida, which provided scholarships to help 15 students finish the certificate program. Applicants were selected through a competitive process and received education, counseling, technical support, and other resources. Over the past year, the center has provided services to about 600 business owners and aspiring entrepreneurs, connecting them to a combined $500,000 for their businesses, according to the chamber. At this year's leadership ceremony, awards went to Jackie Rowland, co-founder and CEO of Russell Rowland Incorporated, a Jacksonville-based structural engineering firm, and was named this year's Athena PowerLink graduate. The Athena PowerLink program pairs women business owners with experts for a year. Timothy Tim Raines of Patrick and Raines CPAs was recognized Volunteer of the Year for nearly 20 years. He has been instructor in the center's Financial Matters Workshop, teaching basic bookkeeping and accounting. of Wells Fargo Bank, the center's largest and longest standing overall program sponsor. For a decade, the bank has provided an annual $25,000 program grant and sponsors the Leadership Awards. Heritage Capital Group, the new sponsor of the Athena program, CEO Bill Sorensen, has been a longtime center supporter. Joining Roland in the 2026 graduating class were Dion Angus and a number and many, many others. For more information, you can go to Jaxwbc, that's JAXWBC.com/about-us. World War II vet chalks up 104th birthday to good health. William Bill Elsey recently celebrated a momentous birthday, his 104th, at the Jacksonville Senior Living Community where he lives. At Brooksdale Southside, the World War II veteran attributed his longevity to hard work and maintaining his mental and physical health. How did it feel to turn 104? Well, been there and done that, Elsey said. His advice to others, trust and obey. Born in 1922, Elsey was in the U.S. Navy for 20 years as a medic, serving his last tour on the USS Forrestal. He also was a courier at the Pentagon for 7 years, traveled the world many times over, and wrote a 485-page book on his life called Cold Winter Rain. The father of three said he spends his life at Brookdale going with the flow, as well as singing and playing bridge. In honor of his birthday, the community hosted a special birthday celebration with his son, Max, and granddaughter, Caroline. Associates, a trumpet player, and some surprises. And there's a photo at the Brooksdale Southside Senior Living Community of Jacksonville, where he lives. William Bill Elsey celebrated his 104th birthday with his son Max and granddaughter Carolyn. And Mr. Elsey is sitting down, looking very happy. He's got a lanyard around his neck and a cap on. It looks like it could be a cap with the military. And standing behind him is his very attractive granddaughter, looking very, very pleased, and his son. And they're holding a photo of the Navy ship that he was on. And up above them, in balloons, large balloons, is 104. For three balloons, 104. Congratulations. Nonprofit tidings. John Keane named new Crime Stoppers Board Chairman. Retired Jacksonville public official John Keane has been named board chairman of the First Coast Crime Stoppers, a nonprofit that pays cash rewards to anonymous tips leading to the arrest of criminal suspects. Keane, a former deputy sheriff, firefighter, public safety governmental affairs officer, and executive director of the Jacksonville Police and Fire Pension Fund. With Keene's proven leadership and lifelong dedication, First Coast Crime Stoppers is well positioned to continue advancing its mission of empowering citizens, strengthening public trust, and making the First Coast a safer place to live, work, and raise a family, Executive Director Chase Robinson said. Recent record-breaking results include hundreds of arrests and criminal cases resolved and millions of dollars in narcotics, firearms, cash, and stolen property seized, he said. You can submit to fccrimestoppers.com. That's FC and then one word, crimestoppers.com. 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This is a reading of articles in today's Florida Times Union, Sunday, October 4th edition. And from the Independent Jax today, Representative Wyman Duggan announces run for mayor and challenge to Donna Deegan. This article is written by Mike Minderhall, and it was originally published October 2nd. Wyman Duggan, Florida House Speaker pro tempore, lawyer and lobbyist, announced his run for Jacksonville mayor on Friday, arguing the need for city leaders to rein in record spending and fix what he called a breakdown of consolidated government. After filing his official candidate paperwork at the Supervisor of Elections office in downtown, the Republican told news reporters that he's running to lower rising city fees, property tax bills, and utility costs he says are squeezing residents. Duggan says he also wants to see the city shift more of its downtown development spending priorities, specifically cash incentives, to Jacksonville's neighborhoods. Every decision I make will start from one premise. Does it make life better for the people who actually live here? Duggan said. I want a downtown the city is proud of, but downtown should not come first every single time. Imagine what Jacksonville neighborhoods could look like if City Council invested the same energy and urgency to the streets where we actually live, work, and worship, and raise our families. Downtown has gotten plenty of attention. Now our neighborhoods deserve theirs, he said. So, Representative Wyman Duggan announces run for mayor and challenge to Donna Deegan. We've had a hot summer, and it's been reported in various publications about how this summer was the hottest on record. And this article, titled El Nino Temperatures Go Off the Charts, give a little bit of a background about what is happening and causing this record hot weather. Record seen in Pacific as pattern strengthens, written by Dina Volis-Pulver and Janet Lorke. Sea surf temperatures just hit a record high in a 2.4 million square mile region of the deep Pacific Ocean known as Niño 3.4. The key area scientists are tracking to measure the rapidly strengthening El Niño. The daily average temperature, 85.73 degrees on September 29th, was higher than any other time on record in the region, according to preliminary data from the National Oceanic and Atmospheric Administration, that's NOAA. It continued to climb the next day. The temperature is about as warm as the ocean off Miami Beach, Florida, and San Juan, Puerto Rico, and warmer than the water of St. Petersburg, Florida, and Galveston, Texas. We are seeing a perfect storm of climate change and a super El Nino that is maturing so fast, Ben Kirkman, Dean of the University of Miami Rosenseel School of Marine Atmospheric and Earth Science, said on September 30th. Sea surface temperatures in the region are still climbing and could continue into November, according to Kirkman. NOAA emphasizes the September 29 number is preliminary and could change when additional data from ships, buoys, and other sources are integrated. However, water temperatures at buoys along the 1,000-mile swath of the 140th meridian on September 30th ranged from 83.8 to 87.8 degrees, according to data provided by NOAA's National Data Buoy Center. The previous all-time record daily temperature in the region was 85.68 degrees, set in November 2015, during one of the strongest El Nino events on record. Kirkman and other scientists told USA Today in interviews over the summer that this is uncharted territory with this El Nino and its impacts on top of climate change-induced warming. The El Nino developed earlier than expected, quickly strengthened, and isn't expected to peak until sometime in late 2026. The record warm waters raise grave concerns for marine life and coral reefs, and for the people and communities who make their living by the sea, said Bill Precht, a coral scientist and director of coastal and marine science for Florida-based Biotech Consulting. Sea surface temperatures in the Niño region 3.4 are important because that's where NOAA uses a three-month average to monitor the three phases and strength of El Niño Southern Oscillation, one of the planet's most powerful climate patterns. NOAA's relative oceanic Niño Index is a measure of how much warmer or cooler the central to eastern equatorial Pacific Ocean is relative to the rest of the global tropics, smoothed out across 3 months to reduce noise and spikes, said Brian McNulty, a senior researcher associate at the University of Miami's Rosenstiel School. Once the September sea surface temperatures are released in early October, the current El Niño will enter the strong category and is likely to be still climbing, McNulty said. Strong when the relative oceanic Niño index reaches 2.7 to 3.6 degrees Fahrenheit, he said. El Niño is very strong when the index reaches 3.6 degrees. How much warmer could warm temperature reach in the area? That's an interesting question. Michael McFerden, a researcher at the University of Washington, said recently he has studied El Niño for nearly 50 years. Previously, the thinking was the warmest average sea surface temperature could reach was around 86 degrees. That's because at that point, it's likely that evaporation might begin to cool the water. The warmer it gets, the more evaporation. Now scientists aren't so sure. In a changing climate, he said, the maximum possible temperature might increase over time. The El Niño region isn't alone in record temperatures. The world's daily sea surface temperatures has set daily records since June, setting a new all-time record in August, according to the Climate Reanalyzer with the University of Maine Climate Center Institute. The Gulf of America, formerly known as the Gulf of Mexico, also has been setting daily records. Impact of warmer waters. Warmth in the El Niño region has pushed ocean temperatures higher over the summer. Scientists previously told USA Today, influencing a shift to a busier hurricane season in the Pacific and prompting migration of typically warmer water species into the waters off the California coast. Doug McCauley, director of the Benioff Ocean Initiative at the University of California, Santa Barbara, said there have been reports of yellow sea snakes, hammerhead sharks, and other species off the Southern California coast. Reuters reported changing ocean conditions off South America have reduced the food availability of seabirds. El Niño-related warming on top of ocean heating from climate change added to the effects on coastal communities where marine life and corals are being disrupted by the changing conditions will be catastrophic, according to Precht, the coral scientist. Temperatures in locations around the world have been warmer in 2026 than any time before. Now, you superimpose the El Niño on local areas, like the eastern Pacific, and it's catastrophic. If you're a fisher working off of Ecuador, or the Galapagos, or the Pacific side of Panama, he said. Coral bleaching, heat stresses alerts are at some of their highest levels from Mexico south along the Pacific coast. In the European Union's most recent Copernicus Ocean State report, released September 30th, the UN Secretary General's Special Envoy for the Ocean, Peter Thompson, said the report tells an unmistakable story. The ocean is changing, and those changes are reaching into the lives, livelihoods, and security of people everywhere. So that's a little bit of an explanation, I guess, of why we had such a hot summer. And we move now to the opinion section of the newspaper. We're starting off with a editorial written by Carol Coleman Temis. She's a guest columnist. Amendment 3 will hurt Florida's drawing card. Like many Palm Beach County and Treasure Coast residents, I moved to Florida for the lifestyle it offered. Yes, snow-free winters, but also scenic landscapes, abundant wildlife, right in my neighborhood, and even more in community natural areas, as well as gorgeous lakes, rivers, and beaches to enjoy with family and friends. We recognized the beauty of the area when we first bought land in 1988 and have witnessed the enormous changes to the area. This lifestyle and natural wealth are made possible by public investment in parks, water supply infrastructure, food flood control, and wetland restoration. And it is all protected by growth management, the important oversight by cities and counties that seek to steer development to smart growth instead of sprawl. The fight against sprawl has become increasingly difficult in recent years as state involvement in growth management has waned, leaving cities, counties, and water management districts as the last defense for our communities. Amendment 3 on this November's ballot poses a dire threat to local government's ability to preserve our way of life. If Amendment 3 passes, local government budgets statewide will be slashed by $5 billion in the first year alone. By year 5, cities and counties will face an annual shortfall of $12 billion. Palm Beach County and its municipalities would bear an extraordinary share of this statewide reduction, $417 million in the first year, and $1.07 billion by fiscal year 2031-32. According to Florida Tax Watch, these reductions will force cities and counties to make major cuts or eliminate programs entirely, including critical initiatives like libraries, parks, stormwater projects, mosquito control, and more. What if these cuts close local library branches? What if reduced emergency services mean longer rescue times? From sheriff to hospitals to fiscal responsibility groups like the nonprofit Florida Tax Watch, Floridians are sounding the alarm. As the board chair of Audubon, Florida, our state's oldest statewide conservation nonprofit, I am particularly worried about sprawl, loss of beloved parks, and the threat of algae bloom and worsening water quality. Amendment 3 will hurt Florida's ability to protect resources. Poorly planned development is gobbling up habitat for wildlife, while straining water supplies, snarling traffic, and forever changing the character of our communities. Major budget cuts will reduce city and county growth management staff dedicated to reviewing development proposals and preventing sprawl. Palm Beach County residents understand this better than most. State statute requires local governments to review development proposals on a tight timeline, and if they fail to meet the deadline, the applications are automatically approved. By definition, fewer growth management staff will either mean a reduced number of applications they can review in time or reduced rigor with which they review them, neither of which is good news for Floridians. Floridians and our wildlife both depend on parks for our quality of life. Amendment 3 will reduce the funding cities and counties have available to protect and manage parks for people and for wildlife, while making the creation of new parks out of reach. Parks aren't just a matter of natural wealth either. Studies demonstrate time and again that property values near parks and natural areas are consistently higher than those that are not. Finally, Amendment 3 will impact local government investment in stormwater management that protect our waterways from runoff, and it will also impact the budget of water management districts that manage the complex system of pumps, canals, and wetlands that make our quality of life possible. Florida's identity is steeped in its iconic watersheds like the Everglades, Lake Okeechobee, and the Indian River Lagoon. Everything from our drinking water to the river of grass depends on sufficient funding for water management districts. Since the legislature placed this sweeping amendment on the ballot during a three-day special session this June, these unintended consequences and more have been revealed. No one relishes paying taxes, which is why Florida's Constitution already empanels the Florida Taxation and Budget Reform Commission every 20 years to evaluate Florida's tax structure and propose sophisticated solutions. The commission conveniently is scheduled to convene in 2027. Floridians don't need to enshrine this ill-conceived, one-size-fits-all Amendment 3 into the Constitution to see tax reform. Talk to your friends and family. Stand up for Florida and our quality of life. Vote no on Amendment 3. Carol Coleman Timmis is the board chair for Audubon, Florida, and a resident of Palm Beach Gardens. And an editorial submitted by Gary Beatty, a guest columnist, is titled, "Flock Cameras Aren't Illegal, but Police's Access to Data Maybe." The use of flock cameras is a controversial topic that has generated a lot of misinformation about their legality. I'm going to explain the law, as it is now in Florida, about the use of this state of the information, auto license tax gathering by the cameras. Here are my bona fides to speak as an expert on the subject. I worked at the Brevard State Attorney's Office for over 30 years and was a law professor after retiring from the state. I am board certified by the Florida Supreme Court as an expert in criminal trial law, which includes working knowledge on the scope of the Fourth Amendment to the United States Constitution. Since the early 1990s, I've taught the Fourth Amendment to prosecutors and law enforcement throughout Florida. I write reference manuals on the topic that are used by state attorneys and judges. There is no reasonable expectation of privacy under the Fourth Amendment, which prohibits the use of cameras on public roadways. So contrary to what you may have heard, flock cameras do not violate your right to privacy by photographing your license plate. The U.S. Constitution does not include an express right to privacy. What privacy we enjoy under the Bill of Rights is derived from English history of the sanctity of our homes, or as merely implied, according to the U.S. Supreme Court. That court has made it clear for decades that you have no right not to be observed by the government while driving on public roads, including by use of cameras, free from government intrusion. Article 1, Section 12 of the Florida Constitution binds Floridians' right to privacy on public roads to U.S. Supreme Court decisions. But the question of flock cameras' legality doesn't end there. The constitutional issue in Florida may be how the license plate information can be obtained by Florida government agencies. States are free to expand on the right to privacy beyond what exists under the Bill of Rights, Article 1, Section 23 of the Florida Constitution. The Right to Privacy Amendment declares we have the right to be left alone and free from government intrusion. The Florida Supreme Court says Section 23 does not change how Section 12 binds Florida to the U.S. Supreme Court decision There is no right to privacy from government surveillance, even using cameras on public roads. So flock cameras don't violate Section 23. But in my opinion, Article 23 does limit how the data gathered by flock cameras can be obtained and used by government agencies in Florida. Suffice it to say, in my opinion, under Section 23, government agencies should be required to get a court order to obtain flock camera data. That does not mean every citizen gets to have hearing before a judge issues such an order, just like there is no hearing before a search warrant is approved by a judge. It just means that the decision to obtain the information is made by a neutral and detached magistrate instead of an officer engaged in the often competitive enterprise of ferreting out crime, when the right of privacy must reasonably yield to the needs of law enforcement, is, as a rule, to be decided by a judicial officer, not by a policeman or government enforcement agent. Florida legislature can get involved. It would make sense that the legal standard for such a court order for flock cameras data be the same as that required for attachment of mobile tracking devices to vehicles under Florida Statute 934.42. Flock cameras are analogous to mechanical device which permits the tracking of the movement of a person or object. The Florida legislature could write a similar statute applicable to flock camera data. Because Section 23 applies only to the government intrusion into privacy, it does not preclude the use of flock cameras by the private company which operates them. But in my opinion, Section 23 does apply to how the government can obtain collected data. Nothing in the U.S. or Florida constitutions prevents the Florida legislature from regulating the use of flock cameras on public roads of the state, or it can simply restrict how government agencies access the data collected by the cameras, with a law similar to the one for mobile tracking devices. That way, flock camera data is available to legitimate investigative purposes in a manner already familiar to law enforcement agencies and approved by the Florida Supreme Court. We move now to the obituary section of the newspaper, starting with Laura Atkinson, age 82, of Jacksonville. She passed away September 29th. Louise Cook, 89, of Jacksonville, passed away August 29th. Eugene Joseph Kovarik, age 95, of Jacksonville, died September 13th. Quinn Schultz Funeral Home is in charge of arrangements. Services will be on November 21st, 11 a.m., at the Holy Family Catholic Church. Barbara Voigt, age 99, of Miami, died July 11th. Van Ordelson Funeral Home and Cremation Services in Middletown, Miami, are handling arrangements for the family. Today in history, in 1927, sculptor Gutzman Borgum began working on Mount Rushmore. In 1957, on this date, the Soviet Union Sputnik 1 blasted into space, the first man-made object ever to leave Earth's atmosphere. And a quick recap on the weather. The high today should be 84 degrees, cloudy, thunderstorms, and high humidity. Area chance of rain 95%. And that's pretty much it for the week. A lot of rain this week. And you are listening to the radio reading service on WJCT. This is a reading of today's Florida Times Union, Sunday, October 4th edition. Before you head out the door this week, be sure to grab your umbrella and a raincoat. It's going to be hot and humid and wet pretty much the whole week. By Thursday, though, it should become a little nicer with mostly cloudy, cool temperatures, 76 by Thursday. So maybe by next weekend we'll have very pleasant weather.
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4: This is Sound School. I'm Rob. It's illegal to be queer in Uganda. Same-sex relationships have been outlawed in the country since the late 1800s, when Uganda was a British protectorate. From time to time, over the last 125 years or so, laws criminalizing LGBTQ relationships were toughened and expanded, like in 1950, when the country's penal code further criminalized same-sex relationships, using language like gross indecency and carnal knowledge against the order of nature. A decade ago, Uganda signed into law the Anti-Homosexuality Act of 2014. It was a law dubbed by activists as the Kill the Gays Bill because it initially contained a provision for the death penalty in some cases, a punishment that was later amended to a life sentence. Under the act, for first-time offenses, an individual could be imprisoned for 7 years. People who...
5: I'm Christopher Kimball, and this is Milk Street Radio. For Tim Hayward, there's no greater experience than going out for a steak dinner.
6: I took the first bite. It was perfectly tender. It was perfectly fat. It was smooth. It was buttery. I hardly had to cut it with a knife.
5: But perhaps you really can have too much of a good thing.
6: The second mouth was exactly the same, and the third mouth was exactly the same. And by the time I got to about the sixth mouthful, I'm going, Christ, this is a 24-ounce steak. Can I keep going? It's like chewing your way through Arnold Schwarzenegger's chest. It's like, what on earth? Why?
5: So have we finally gotten past tenderness as the hallmark of a great steak?
6: Certainly the best steak I ate at any point was in Bilbao from a cow that was 25 years old.
5: A new way of looking at the classic steak. That's coming up next on Milk Street Radio from PRX after the news.
7: Live from NPR News, I'm Dale Willman. Hundreds of people rallied in Ithaca, New York, Sunday in support of a former Cornell University student known as Jane Doe. The woman says she was raped by several fraternity members at an on-campus party in 2024. 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
8: We believe you, Jane Doe.
9: People held signs saying essays are not punishment for rape, and we are Jane Doe. Elliot Larson is a student at neighboring Ithaca College and one of the rally's organizers. They say it's all for Jane Doe.
10: I feel like it's really important for her to see that her community is standing with her and we're standing behind her and we don't accept the mishandling of her case by Cornell.
9: New York Governor Kathy Hochul sent a message that was read at the rally reiterating her commitment to change state laws on sexual assault and consent. More public protests in Ithaca are scheduled over the next few weeks. For NPR News, I'm Celia Clark in Ithaca.
7: Brazil's presidential election is heading to a runoff vote. Neither the left-wing president, Luiz Inácio Lula da Silva, or his right-wing challenger, Flávio Bolsonaro, won a majority in Sunday's election. After the vote this weekend, Bolsonaro says he's confident that Brazil will choose what he calls a modern government.
11: What I have to say is that Lula is fighting for power. He has already contested 7 presidential elections. 7 presidential elections. He cares about power. I care about Brazil's future.
7: The runoff voting will take place on October 25th. There's less than 1 month to go before the 2026 midterm elections, and as NPR's Domenico Montanaro reports, the political landscape appears to be changing more in favor of Democrats.
12: History isn't kind to the president's party in midterm elections, and this year is shaping up to be no different. Negative views of the economy and the Iran war have created a tough environment for swing district Republicans. Democrats are the favorites to pick up control of the House, and the Senate appears to be within reach. That isn't something that was thought possible at the beginning of the cycle. But while Democrats are in the driver's seat, there are lots of reasons for why their gains may be limited. Redistricting has helped insulate Republicans to an extent. Most of the districts that are competitive are in places Trump won in 2024, and the Democratic Party remains unpopular. Domenico Montanaro, NPR News, Washington.
7: Asian stocks made strong gains on Monday as investors reduced their expectations that the Federal Reserve could hike interest rates this month. Japan's Nikkei index rose 2%. Trading, though, was thin with holidays in China and South Korea. Oil prices edged lower, with Brent crude down by 0.5% and U.S. crude prices falling 0.9%. This is NPR News. A U.S. Marine has been arrested in Okinawa and is being held on suspicion of killing and robbing a local woman. Police say security camera footage shows the Marine entering the 39-year-old woman's hotel with her and later leaving alone. Police say the victim appeared to have been strangled. The Supreme Court opens its new term Monday, and it's set to hear a landmark climate change case from the city and county of Boulder. Colorado Public Radio's Ishan Takor has more.
13: In 2018, Boulder sued the oil companies Exxon and Suncor for damages. The suit alleges that they lied about the dangers of burning fossil fuels and should now pitch in to pay for climate-driven disasters. Michael Gerard is with the Sabin Center for Climate Change Law.
14: They're not seeking an order that emissions be reduced or that less oil and gas and coal be mined or drilled. They're not seeking emissions regulations. They're just seeking money damages.
13: The Supreme Court will not rule on the case's merits. Instead, it's questioning whether Boulder's claims are trumped by federal law, like the Clean Air Act. A broad ruling by the court could hamper Boulder's case and more than two dozen similar climate accountability suits nationwide. For NPR News, I'm Ishan Takor in Boulder.
7: The new film starring Tom Cruise bombed at the box office this weekend. The satire Digger was panned by critics and brought in just $8 million in ticket sales. Instead, the erotic psychological thriller Verity debuted in first with $32.5 million from North American theaters. The latest in the Resident Evil horror flicks showed staying power, finishing in second, adding $12.5 million to its gross. I'm Dale Willman, NPR News.
15: 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Duck.ai.
5: This is Mill Street Radio from PRX. I'm your host, Christopher Kimball. Tim Hayward loves steaks so much, he's inked it onto his body.
6: So the symbol is a gridiron surrounded by a ring, and in the ring are the words beef and liberty.
5: Tim claims the best steak he ever ate came from a cow that was 25 years old.
6: Now these animals, they've lived long, really, really, really hard-working lives, and then when they're slaughtered, this guy's buying them up, bringing them in. And his wife's cooking them, and it's just the most glorious meat you've ever had.
5: The Ultimate Guide to Steak, that's later in the show. But first I'm joined by my co-host, Sarah Moulton, to answer a few of your cooking questions. Sarah is, of course, the star of Sarah's Weeknight Meals on Public Television. Her latest book is Home Cooking 101. Sarah, how are you?
16: I'm good, Chris.
5: So we're going to talk about steaks a little bit later in the show, but I have a question for you. Like, someone just went to a steakhouse, which is actually right near the studio where we are now. This is a guy I really trust who owns a bakery in Boston, Cambridge. And he said it was fabulous. So I'm beginning to think maybe the steakhouse, no matter where you go, is actually a pretty good bet. Like in the day, Howard Johnson's actually had good food.
16: Oh, they really did.
5: When
16: but that's
5: Jacques Pepin was working there in the 60s.
16: Pierre Frenet, yeah.
5: But maybe the steakhouse is actually something we should rethink. Some of the really expensive steakhouses where it's $70 or $80 for steak, I think is insane. But what about a regular steakhouse? Like if you're traveling, isn't that a pretty good bet? I think it is.
16: I agree. For starts, they have those really, really, really hot ovens. And so you get that really wonderful crust. And they cook aged steak. None of this, recently butchered stuff, the aged steak that is much more tender and flavorful. So yeah, I agree with you. I'm not a big meat eater, although I like steak every so often. My favorite steak is skirt steak, which is, not a steakhouse steak, but I like
5: hanger steak.
16: Hanger steak too, because they have so much unique flavor, both of them. Yeah. So, but no, I think you're right. A steakhouse is a good bet.
5: Now I'm hungry for steaks.
16: No, but wait a second. What's your favorite sauce for steaks?
5: Worcestershire sauce and butter.
16: My grandmother would approve.
5: Very simple.
16: Yeah, very simple. I like au poivre. And I'll tell you, of course, my French, béarnaise. I love béarnaise.
5: The French, really, they double down on their sauces.
16: Yeah, they do. But at any rate, let's take a call.
5: Welcome to Milk Street. Who's calling?
17: Hi, this is Michael from West Hollywood, California.
5: How are you?
17: I'm great.
5: How can we help you?
17: One of the perks of living in Southern California is we get all kinds of interesting produce. And August and September, it was hatch chili season in New Mexico. And I went in 50-50 on 50 pounds of hatch chilies. And now I have a freezer full of 25 pounds of hatch chilies. I'm trying to come up with interesting ways of using them.
5: You know, my favorite was a recipe I saw 20 years ago for a hamburger with a hatch chili sauce on top. That's about the best hamburger I ever had in my life. So that would be number one. But then you could use it, like you would. You could use anything. You could use it in enchiladas. You could use it in stews, et cetera. You could use it in shakshuka because they're not going to burn your mouth out, but they have a ton of flavor. So, yeah. But the hamburger, I got to say, was
16: killer.
5: I still remember.
16: Was it
5: the
16: a hamburger or a cheeseburger? I bet it was a cheeseburger.
5: It was.
16: I think
5: so
16: it's
5: good.
16: A green chili cheeseburger.
5: Yeah, it's really good.
16: Yeah.
5: It's phenomenal. That would be my
17: this house cheeseburger. Okay.
5: Yeah.
16: Oh, it sounds so good.
5: Just have the salsa, make up a salsa and freeze it in ice cube trays or whatever you want and you have it ready to go.
16: Yeah. I was going to also suggest adding it to potatoes, like in a potato gratin, with cream and cheese.
17: Oh, that's amazing. Okay.
16: It's great in quiche, because I'm thinking of dairy things because, hatch chilies have a unique flavor. They're sort of sweet and smoky and grassy and some of them are hot, but not that hot. So it's always good to combine with dairy. And they're also, I think, very nice sautéed with mushrooms. So I'm just trying to think of different places to take them than the usual.
17: Yeah, that's very helpful. I've made a lot of chili verde, but we're over that at this point.
5: I do have a question. So when you get through 25 pounds of these, are you going to be sick of hatch chilies or are you still going to be an enthusiast? I guess you'll have to wait to see.
17: I think it might have to be an every other year thing.
5: I think so. Yeah.
16: Maybe you need to have a hatch chili party.
17: That's actually a very good idea.
16: Invite some other people over.
5: And give them all hatch chilies in a little package at the end of the party. There you go.
17: Hatch chili Hanukkah might be the way to do it.
16: Oh, there you go.
5: That even rhymes.
16: Yeah. Yes, love it.
5: Michael, thank you.
16: Yes.
17: Thank you guys both so
5: Take
17: much.
5: Care.
16: Okay. Bye. Welcome to Milk Street. Who's calling?
18: This is Pam from Hague, New York.
16: Hi, Pam. How can we help you today?
18: Well, I have a question. What is the best way to store steaks if you can't use them immediately? I had quite the dilemma after purchasing some very nice strip steaks that were freshly cut and 1 inch thick, and I needed to hold them for 3 days. I wasn't sure what to do, if I left them in the plastic bag that they came in or put them on a plate loosely wrapped. That was my dilemma. And so I'm asking you for advice.
16: How did they come out? Was there a problem?
18: The steaks were very good, but I thought that they smelled a little beefy when I opened up the plastic bag.
16: Well, I think that actually is not a problem, unless, of course, they smell rotten.
18: No, nothing like that.
16: In my experience all these years working in restaurants and also working at home, I almost always rinse every piece of protein and pat it dry before I cook it. And you will find that aroma just disappears if you rinse it and pat it dry.
18: Okay.
16: So, if I only had them in the fridge for 3 days, I would leave them in the package they came in.
18: That's what I was wondering.
16: But
18: that's what I did.
16: yeah. But then I would rinse them and pat them dry,
18: okay.
16: And proceed. Chris, what do you think?
5: Well, if we were in the 18th century, 19th century in England, we would be hanging our game for a few days until it fell off the string.
16: Right.
5: I mean, the English, you know, thought, and there's a lot of truth to that because you're dry aging develops a lot of flavor. I would think, you know, a few days in the fridge in the original packaging is fine. For longer, you could vacuum seal it or put it in a plastic bag and get rid of most of the air. Of all the things you could cook, chicken, or fish, forget it. But steaks are going to be very unlikely to have any bad bacteria on it. They can stay quite a long while. But I agree with Sarah. I just rinse it off, pat it dry, and it should be good to go. You know, they may have actually tasted better than if you cooked them on the day you bought them.
18: Thank you.
5: You're Thanks welcome.
18: Thanks very much.
5: Yeah.
18: All
5: right. Care.
18: Enjoy your program.
5: Thank you very much.
18: All right. Bye-bye.
5: This is Milk Street Radio. If you need a little inspiration in the kitchen, give us a call, 855-426-9843, 855-426-9843, or just email us at questions@milkstreetradio.com.
16: 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Who's calling?
19: Hi, this is Tom calling from Chicago.
16: Hi, Tom. How can we help you?
19: Well, my question is about extra virgin olive oil. I went to a Spanish food and wine tasting. And the chef there apparently had quite a following because hands started going up asking about his view on extra virgin olive oil. And he had some very controversial to me ideas. First of all, that first cold press is no longer a thing and it's just a marketing term. And most of all, he said that extra virgin olive oil has a higher smoke point than most of us have been led to believe. So I wanted to call Milk Street and see if you could corroborate any of this.
16: I mean, he is right. It used to be that when olive oil was harvested, when the olives were harvested, they were pressed. And the first time they were pressed, no heat was applied. So that was called first cold press. And then they'd go back and they'd, you know, add some heat and get some more oil out of it. And that was not as desired because it had been compromised slightly. Now they do something called centrifugal separation. So it's a totally different process. So, yeah, I think the term is used loosely, too loosely. You know, the first cold press, it's just marketing. But the fact of the matter is olive oil, you know, really can be very high end depending on where and when it was harvested. I mean, the really good stuff is harvested once a year. It's not heated. It's still not heated. You know, it has a shelf life. And depending on when they harvest the olives, whether they're ripe or not ripe, there's a different flavor profile. And of course, the terroir, and there's 1,500 different kinds of olives. So there's so much that goes into it. So yes, I agree with the first statement that that is a misnomer. But there's nothing wrong with getting a high-end extra virgin olive oil that, you know, comes from a place that just makes that oil. In terms of the temperature, yeah, you sure can, you know, I think you can get it over 400 degrees. And a lot of food is deep fried at 365, 360. But why would you want to do that?
19: That's my question. I mean, it's so expensive. Why would you want to waste it on something like deep frying?
16: Yeah, and plus which it will compromise its wonderful flavor. You want that as a finishing oil.
19: Right.
5: You can buy inexpensive olive oil that comes in a big can. I just did this test at Milk Street 2 weeks ago, and I fried French fries in it.
16: Yeah.
5: And it was fine. It didn't smoke. It was great.
16: Mm-hmm.
5: And so you think about, like, Italians had olive oil, right? That's what they used. So of course they fried in olive oil. You don't use a 25-hour bottle to fry in.
19: Right.
5: But you can buy very inexpensive olive oil in a big thing, and it's just fine. If you want higher temperature, if you get a refined olive oil, like a light olive oil, that'll even have a 440, 450 degree smoke point. But there's nothing wrong at all with frying with olive oil.
16: No.
5: Just don't use, you know, an expensive
16: stuff.
5: One. That's it.
19: All right.
5: I think that one other thing is this nonsense about it's got to be an Italian olive oil or a Spanish olive oil. When I was in Lebanon a few years ago, I came across this very almost yellow, cloudy, fruity olive oil without a lot of bite in the back of the throat. I still get it. I found the place that makes it. He makes very, very little of it every year. It's great. So I think especially Italy and Spain have sort of monopolized the market in terms of where you think of olive oil coming from, but There are dozens of countries, you know, lots of places make olive oil.
16: I agree.
5: And there are olive oil still made by pressing. I've been in some of those places. So you still get small operations that make wonderful olive oil.
19: I'm going to have to expand my reach of extra virgin olive oil then.
5: The last thing is, I don't know if it's still true, but it used to be that a lot of the lower quality stuff was exported to the United States and the great stuff stays in country. But that may have changed now.
16: Yeah. So. And there's some very good olive oil coming out of California.
5: Well, California has some great oils. So.
16: Yeah.
5: Anyway, that's most of what we know.
16: Yes.
5: I think.
19: All right. Well, thank you very much. It's been a pleasure talking with you.
5: Take care.
16: Okay, Tom.
19: Bye-bye.
16: Bye.
5: Welcome to Milk Street. Who's calling?
20: Hi there. My name's Amy. I'm from Kitchener, Ontario, Canada.
5: How can we help you?
20: So I purchased a

0: but I find those portions of the vegetables to be quite bitter. So I was wondering if you had any suggestions on how to actually make them taste good.
1: Well, there's A and B. A is the compost and B is the cooking. So the carrot tops go in the compost. I don't think there's anything you can do with those. I don't think they have any redeeming features. Maybe they have vitamins. But beet greens, yeah. I mean, beet greens, unlike kale or some other things, probably don't need to be blanched unless these are huge beets and really tough. You might take a sharp knife and cut on either side of the rib if the ribs are tough, but usually they're not. And then you could just use, like, you know, the Italians might cook them for an hour with some beans or something, but you certainly could saute them. You could put them in a soup or whatever, but you could use them, you know, with almost anything. Sarah?
2: Yeah, I would saute them with garlic and lemon or garlic and balsamic. I don't find them bitter, but if you do, you could blanch them.
1: I mean, some beets look like huge grapefruit.
2: Yeah.
1: Those might be bitter. Yeah.
2: In which case, then, yeah, go ahead and blanch them quickly, you know, in and out of boiling water, and then saute them with garlic and lemon, or combine them with other greens, or put them in stuffings, like in spanakopita, you know, combine it with spinach.
1: Right, that's a good idea.
2: But, you know, it's interesting you should bring up carrot tops, because it never occurred to me to cook with them. And years ago, I went to France to do an apprenticeship at a restaurant. And I stopped off in Paris to stay with this couple, the husband of which fancied himself as a good cook. And he made us a soup for dinner that night. And it was a green soup. And it was very nice. It was sort of mild. It had a nice texture. And I was just so baffled. He was really trying to stump me about what was in there. Well, it was carrot top soup.
0: Oh, wow.
2: Yeah. There was some potato in there and chicken broth and lemon. And when he pureed it, it was really very pleasant. Mild, but pleasant. So that is a thought.
0: That sounds promising.
1: In Fanny Farmer's time, and the French did the same thing, they'd have a huge stock pot on the back burner. And carrot tops, cabbage bits and pieces, other vegetable bits and pieces go into the pot.
2: It'd be nice in a vegetable
1: for
2: broth.
1: For 10 hours, you slowly simmer it.
2: Yeah.
1: They would actually use the water you cook cabbage in as part of it. Nothing got thrown out. So that's what people would do with something like carrot tops. They would just make it part of a stock.
2: Right. You could do
1: and
2: that
1: you could
2: too.
1: Do that too.
2: Yeah.
1: But
2: you can try the soup, you know. I didn't find it bitter, I have to say. I found it more grassy.
1: So with soup, okay. I say compost, she says soup, but you certainly could do it with stock. Put it in a stock pot.
2: Yeah.
0: Those are great suggestions. Thank you so much. The soup idea, I'm really drawn to.
1: Yeah.
0: Thanks so much.
1: Thank
0: have
1: you.
0: A good
2: okay.
0: One.
2: All right. Take care.
1: 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Up next, why old cows make better steaks. Christopher Kimball here. I know it's just beginning to feel like fall, but here at Milk Street Radio, we're already getting excited for Thanksgiving. And this year, I'm taking your calls with Aaron French from The Lost Kitchen. 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
1: This is Milk Street Radio. I'm your host, Christopher Kimball. Right now, it's my conversation with Tim Hayward. In order to write his book on steak, Tim ate at some of the best steakhouses all around the world. Tim, welcome to Milk Street.
8: Hi, Chris. It's great to be here.
1: I'm going to quote you here. Though it's painful to admit throughout its history,
8: okay,
1: steak has been co-opted by

0: is cornered by the strong and consumed by the powerful. So you're a man with opinions about steak.
1: Yeah, I'm afraid so. I'm a sort of opinions for hire. And yeah, it was really fascinating, you know, getting into it in that sort of depth. But I think the sort of the arsehole quotient runs through the entire history of steak, right the way up to contemporary.
0: So is this a case of my steak is bigger than yours?
1: I don't know. I remember as a kid, I mean, we weren't a very wealthy family, but very often dad would get a steak, you know, if it was a special occasion, but everybody else wouldn't. And I remember that still happening. And, you know, and then I'm reading about Neolithic behaviors and hunting behaviors and how that operated, where obviously the prime cuts would have been saved for those people who actually went out and hunted and needed the nourishment that was there. That made sort of sense within that. And then the same week I was reviewing a steak restaurant in London and it was full of Masters of the Universe city boy arse. And kind of, you know, that's a continuum of arse.
0: Eons
1: of them.
0: You said something that actually I've never thought of, but is obvious in retrospect. Some kind of steak, quote unquote steak, is the most natural and logical way to turn prey into dinner. And I guess that's right. If it makes sense that steaks were easy. Steaks were just a, you know, a knife swipe away from the fire.
1: The belief that eating meat is good for one is as long as humanity itself. We can still argue it in contemporary science. But basically it's always been there is this kind of primitive idea that if you take a big, strong animal and eat some of it, it will make you big and strong. That kind of makes so much sense at such a basic level. You know, before we domesticated animals, you had to go a really, really long way to find where the animals were. And then collectively as a group, you had to kill them. And you usually sort of eat the liver raw. That's a tradition actually that a lot of hunters still do now. But, you know, if you're looking at that thing, you've got a couple of bits of sharp flint. You've got to reduce it to something you can carry back 2 days' march. So you take the prime cuts. And of course, the easiest bits to take out are those huge muscles along the back. Those great big pieces, which actually they last a long time because they don't have an enormous amount of the meat itself exposed to the air. It's just the surface. And so you can sling that stuff over your back. You can trek back home and feed the entire family and leave everything else for the wolves and the other predators.
0: So there were a lot of steak houses in the early days. You talk about the Sublime Society of Beefsteaks. You want to explain what that is? It sounds pretty cool.
1: I love this. I only have one tattoo and it is the symbol of the Sublime Society of Beefsteaks.
0: So wait, what's the symbol?
1: So the symbol is a gridiron. Surrounded, I'm looking at it now on my forearm, and it's surrounded by a ring, and in the ring are the words beef and liberty.
0: Oh, I love that.
1: It's a nice one, isn't it? Also, my daughter's called Liberty, which is kind of convenient, although I had the tattoo before I had the daughter.
0: And your wife's name is Beef?
1: My wife's name is not Beef.
0: Just checking.
1: But thank you. do you know, nobody's ever said that before. That is just brilliant. I'm going to tell her that. the Sublime Society of Beefsteaks was started, it was a Whig society. Whigs were a kind of a liberal political group, right. Who believed in freedom of the individual was largely their principle. There were 12 members and one had to die for another one to join. And they would get together every month and they would grill beefsteaks on a griddle. And they would drink dozens of bottles of claret. And they would sing patriotic songs or songs that were rude about the French.
0: Which is the same thing.
1: And that was the Sublime Society of Beefsteaks. But this predates your own beefsteaks in America by a couple of hundred years. But what then happened is you start getting these clubs in New York. They were called beefsteaks. And at that point, it was men, only men. And they'd get together and they would eat beefsteaks, the only vegetable was a stick of celery, and they drink porter with it, kind of thick black beer. And the whole thing was a kind of, I don't know, kind of false nostalgia for working manliness. It seems kind of artificial and kind of weird, but it had this kind of strange democracy to it. And I found that just so fascinating. And then this tradition is born out. I actually went over to Manhattan to go to visit Keen's because I wanted to go to what's reputedly the best surviving steakhouse in Manhattan. And I was utterly delighted to be served a steak. I couldn't get porter. I had a martini, which seems like a much more sensible idea to me. But they actually serve it with a pickled stick of celery and a pickled carrot. and a pickled gherkin. Hmm. And it's so lovely that the tradition has kind of carried through. But I love that during the 1920s, they started to invite women to beefsteaks.
0: Oh, well, that was the end of the steakhouse right there, wasn't it?
1: It's interesting that you point this
0: kidding,
1: out.
0: I'm kidding.
1: There are loads of furious letters from gentlemen who used to like the beefsteaks. And they complain about the fairer sex being allowed to come along. But weirdly, the complaint is not just their presence, but it was what they were bringing with them. These ghastly female affectations of cocktails. And it was born out. Yes, at that point, mixing drinks was a female thing. And that consequently, the reason I was able to have an absolutely blindingly good martini at Keane's was because somebody in the 1920s had started letting women in. Great.
0: Well, it wasn't that long ago, back in the 70s in New York, I think the New York Athletic Club never allowed women in.
1: That's absolutely.
0: I mean, so yeah. And that's just a generation ago. So
1: absolutely,
0: it's really changed. But I assume the menu changed as well, and they got away from just porter and steak because they started serving more vegetables than a pickled celery.
1: A few, but in a way, what I like about the steakhouse tradition is it has stayed quite true to the mark. You know, there's not a lot of complicated stuff around your steak. Right. So you know, some of the wealthiest people in the world, if you ask them what they want for dinner, they'll have a really, really good steak and a side salad and a martini. And when I was a kid, we would go to a restaurant just once a year. And it was an early English steakhouse that managed this marvelous thing whereby even our family could afford to go. But they had a table with a check tablecloth. And, you know, Dad could get a glass of wine. And it was kind of, we were able to go to that place. We were able to afford to go just once a year. And my first experience of restaurants was in that kind of steakhouse environment. And I treasure it. But still today, if you told me I had 2 days to live, you know, I'd spend those last 2 days in a steakhouse.
0: You could probably drink a lot of martinis in 48 hours.
1: I reckon I could.
0: You do your best anyway.
1: I really would.
0: Well, it's also interesting. I was in Argentina a few years ago.
1: Yeah.
0: And I thought the steaks were good, but I think American beef was actually better. Now I'll never be able to go back to Argentina. But you said Argentina has completely changed its whole method of farming beef.
1: When I first pitched the book, I wanted to go to Argentina because they were rearing their cattle on the pampas in the old way. So right. They were eating grass. Right. And in the end, it was impossible to find somewhere in Argentina that was still doing grass-fed cattle. Because they've gone over largely to corn feeding solely so they can sell into the American market. But there's an argument which I think is really quite interesting, which is that we are told that it is the fat that carries the flavor. And we're told that tenderness is everything in meat.
0: Well, in the United States, but not in France, for example, they don't say that. Right?
1: It's exactly that. When you start traveling around and trying other people's traditions, you go, hang on a minute. Everybody is not looking for meat that you can cut with a spoon. No. Everybody is not looking for meat that's all about the fat. Certainly the best steak I ate at any point while researching the book, much as I loved the USDA prime grade stuff that I ate in Manhattan, the best one was in Bilbao from a cow that was 25 years old.
0: Really?
1: Yeah.
0: Because I guess the reason here in the States is the older the animal is, the more it costs to raise.
1: Yes.
0: So I assume they have a Venn diagram or something of the optimal age in terms of cost and revenue, right?
1: That is so perceptive. People just don't get that. The really good steak I had in Bilbao was astonishing. It's from something that their term for it is a buey, which I believe is Spanish for ox. And the chef was brilliant, but cooking in a very, very simple way on a charcoal grill. But her husband, who was the beef supplier, traveled all around the sort of the poorer parts of the outskirts of Galicia in Spain and then down into Portugal, buying up old draft oxen that were still being used in farms. Now, these animals, you know, some of them are taller than me at the shoulder. They've been working their whole productive lives. These are tractors. They're far too valuable to kill for meat. And they've lived long, really, really, really hardworking lives. And then when they're slaughtered, when they get too old to do their work, this guy's buying them up, bringing them in, and his wife's cooking them. And it's just the most glorious meat you've ever had. I remember the steak at Keane's because it was every man's dream of steak. It was perfectly tender. It was perfectly fatty. It was smooth. It was buttery. I hardly had to cut it with a knife. By the time I got to about the sixth mouthful, I'm going, Christ, this is a 24-ounce steak. Can I keep going? It's like chewing your way through Arnold Schwarzenegger's chest. It's like, what on earth? Why? But it's just, it goes on and on and on and on. And then, the boy, I had a piece the size of a Snickers bar. And I was there with my wife and my daughter, and we shared it. And it was nearly too much for us. Because it tasted so intensely and so beautifully just of pure meat. It was like eating a piece of sashimi. You know, everything is in there. The concentration, the focus. And it's just, you don't need the scale of it. And so there are huge differences within it. And of course, the social stuff and the historical stuff around why we are the way we are about those things, I just find, as a writer, endlessly fascinating.
0: Now, you mentioned a cooking method, brushing steaks with a salty brine at every flip, and then maybe last couple of flips sprinkled on some port to it. So is this something that makes you feel good? It's a little bit of performance art, or do you think it actually does something?
1: I think, like everything in the book, it's a different technique. It comes from a different place, and it's worth trying, and it might be fun for you. So particularly if I'm barbecuing, there's a thing they do in Argentina when they have those parrilla grills, outdoor grills. Mm-hmm. So they'll take the whole animal and put it on a sort of a crucifix almost and hang it over the fire. But they season it with a very, very strong brine solution, which they splash on it. And as the splash hits the hot meat, the water's driven away, the salt encrusts the surface. If you do it for 20 minutes, you start building up an actual salt crust. You can see it. Hmm. It's like diamonds. It's lovely.
0: That's interesting.
1: So if you're cooking in hot air as opposed to against metal, then it's a great thing to try.
0: That's putting that on my list of ideas. So I do have to ask you, you years ago came down with COVID and spent quite a lot of time in the hospital. You said having spent 14 days in a coma. So was that that happened once? You ever get COVID again? What was, sounds awful.
1: It was quite weird. It happened once. It was in the second lockdown. Started feeling a bit ill. I'm lucky I live very close to a great hospital. They got me into an ambulance and got me in there. And they woke me up to ask me if they could put me into a coma, because that was at that point, that was the only hope for survival. So I said yes.
0: Good choice.
1: Yeah. Apparently my wife and daughter said goodbye to me on an iPad 3 times. I didn't know any of that. It's tremendous what they did. They saved my life. I think the only thing that's left me with, I've become massively intolerant. having died several times, I have simply no time for any bollocks. I'm not a grumpy man. I'm simply just, one who won't take any from anybody.
0: So if you go to a steakhouse with someone, they complain about their steak, you just go, "Hey, pal." It's like, I almost died 3 times. Just calm down.
1: Pretty much.
0: Tim, this has been fun. I learned a lot about steaks, but the rest was even more interesting. Thanks.
1: It's been enormous fun. Please, let's do it again. And with cocktails next time, I'll bring some.
0: That was Tim Hayward. His book is Steak, the Whole Story. You know, a friend of mine just had dinner at the Stockyard Steakhouse outside of Boston, and he told me that it was truly excellent. Now, this is the same guy who runs a popular bakery in Cambridge and also collects rare wines. He really knows his food. Now, I've been to steakhouses in Argentina. I tried bistecca alla Fiorentina in Florence, and also have eaten Wagyu beef in Japan. But when it comes to steak, I'm a huge fan of the American steakhouse. You don't have to leave home to find true love. I'm Christopher Kimball. This is Milk Street Radio. Now let's head into the kitchen with J.M. Hirsch to talk about this week's recipe, sunflower hummus. J.M., how are you?
2: I'm doing great.
0: You and I have spent a lot of time discussing the pros and cons of different hummus recipes, but you recently came across a recipe that basically blew my mind because it breaks every possible rule. So where were you and what was it?
2: So I was in Tbilisi, Georgia, and I was at a restaurant called Craft Wine Restaurant, which it does indeed sell an awful lot of wine in addition to this amazing hummus. And the owner was telling me that he is addicted to hummus, but he was really frustrated because a lot of the core ingredients to a traditional Middle Eastern hummus simply aren't used in Georgia. And so he decided to create his own version of hummus that drew heavily on the native ingredients of Georgia. He started with the sesame seeds, which are, of course, the base of tahini, which is an absolute must-have ingredient for hummus. And he decided to use sunflower seeds, which Georgia has in great abundance, to create his own tahini. And from there, it spiraled into this absolutely delicious, incredibly rich, and yet still light and airy hummus that was just wonderful.
0: So what is the tahini made with sunflower seeds like compared to the sesame seed version?
2: Well, I'm going to say it was much richer. It wasn't heavy, but it was much, I guess, more savory. And that's part of what really blew me away about his hummus. So he starts off by literally blending sunflower seeds and sunflower oil until it has a tahini-like consistency. Now, the thing to know about the sunflower oil in Georgia that really shocked me, and honestly, I thought the guy was lying to me, because when I tasted his sunflower oil, I looked at him and I said, that is toasted sesame oil. And that is not sunflower oil, but I was, as usual, wrong. It was so rich and so savory that I just couldn't believe it. So now imagine that as the base for your sunflower seed tahini that is then used in hummus. It really transformed it. Now, he did make a couple of other changes as well, again, leaning into the ingredients that are native to Georgia. For example, they don't use a whole lot of chickpeas, and so he used kidney beans.
0: Wait, hold on. You can't just go like, oh, by the way, he throws kidney beans. That's like totally gonzo. I mean, really?
2: It is. But you know what? It was delicious. It was really good. Now, I will be honest. In our version of his recipe, we did stick with chickpeas because, frankly, we have them available here. And we did like the way the sunflower tahini played with the lighter flavor profile of the chickpeas. We thought it was a very nice balance. But I'll tell you, his kidney bean version was really, really delicious. I was quite impressed with it. And frankly, when I make it at home, sometimes I use kidney beans.
0: So are you going to buy sunflower seeds and throw them in a blender with sunflower oil, or?
2: You certainly could, and it would be delicious. But luckily here in the United States, if you go to the peanut butter aisle, you can buy sunflower seed butter, or sun nut butter as it's sometimes called, which is a wonderful substitute. Makes it really easy to make this hummus very quickly. Okay. And then in terms of seasonings, he, again, leaned into some native Georgian seasonings. And so he used ajika, which is a Georgian pepper sauce that has a lot of coriander and fenugreek in it. He also used spinari salt, which is kind of a seasoning blend that is, yes, based on salt, but it has a lot of other things going on in it. Dominant in that mix is red pepper flakes. So when we were creating our version of his sunflower hummus, we borrowed some flavors from both of those seasonings to kind of stay truer to his version. Although, you know, ajika is a little bit harder to come by here. Same with spinari salt. But we drew out the coriander and the red pepper flakes and added those to our version of his recipe. And it really is quite wonderful. And, you know, again, he finished his with a drizzle of that incredible sunflower oil over the top. It's really delicious.
0: So one last question. So sunflower oil, doesn't it look like grapeseed oil or any other vegetable oil? Does it have a darker color like toasted sesame oil?
2: Well, again, this is part of what really threw me when I tasted it, because I am familiar with it looking like a very neutral oil, having not a lot of color. But in Georgia, and I think it's from the roasting process, it's much darker, much richer. Huh. And again, it looked like toasted sesame oil and tasted very much like it. It was wonderful. If I could have got it past TSA, I would have brought a whole lot of that home.
0: JM, thank you very much. Time to blow up our hummus kitchen and do it totally differently, but it sounds delicious. Thank you.
2: Thank you. You can get the recipe for sunflower hummus at milkstreetradio.com.
0: 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Coming up, Kenji Lopez-Alt goes on a quest for teriyaki. 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
5: I'm Peter O'Dowd. 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
0: I'm Christopher Kimball. You're listening to Milk Street Radio. Right now, my co-host, Sarah Moult, and I will be answering a few more of your cooking questions.
8: Welcome to Milk Street. Who's calling?
9: Hi, this is Christina.
8: Hi, Christina. Where are you calling from?
9: I'm calling from London, England.
8: Oh.
9: An American in the UK.
8: Ooh.
9: I love your show.
8: Oh, well, thank you. How can we help you?
9: I'm started a very, very small bakery business in the UK, making my favorite treat that I miss from home, which is Rice Krispie treat.
8: Ooh.
9: But I like to brown the butter, and I work in a shared kitchen, and right now I do everything very analog, like multiple pans browning butter at once. By the end of the day, I'm like covered in marshmallows and Rice Krispies. And I wanted to know if you guys had any tips for browning butter in advance and not having like the sediment all fall to the bottom, and being able to reheat it to a hot enough temperature to then add the marshmallows and melt this whole process, if that makes sense.
8: Yeah, no, you could absolutely make it ahead and freeze it. And in terms of that sediment is the browned milk solids, and you could certainly strain them out.
9: Okay. I actually like the color of them. I like how they look.
8: Well, then don't strain them out.
9: Okay.
8: It sounds like what you're doing is probably excellent because of all the care you're putting into it. But anyway, you could make your life easier by just browning the butter ahead of time and freezing. It will freeze perfectly well. No problem.
9: And when you guys brown butter, is there a master method for this?
8: The only way I've ever done it is on top of the stove. But let's see, Chris, do you want to weigh in here?
0: You definitely want to do it on the stovetop because you want to look at the color and monitor it. I think doing the oven would be dicey. But you can certainly...
9: Okay.
0: Chill it for a little bit and then package it in the right quantities and freeze it, and that would be fine, yeah. Let's get back to the Rice Krispie treats here, which is what excited me. So is there a great market? I know that Claire Patak has her bakery, and she specializes in sort of American confection. So it sounds like there's a pretty good market for that in London, right?
9: Yeah, slowly but surely trying to make the revolution happen.
0: Good.
8: Christina, do you call them artisanal Rice Krispie treats?
9: My brand is called Fine and Warm American Treats Made in London, and I don't use Rice Krispie treats. I call them crispy marshmallow squares.
0: Oh, good marketing. Anyway, congratulations, and we wish you all the best.
8: Awesome. Yes.
0: All
9: Thank
0: right.
9: you guys
0: Take
9: so
0: care.
9: Much. That was really fun. Thank you.
0: Take care. Bye.
9: Bye-bye.
8: Bye.
0: This is Milk Street Radio. 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Welcome to Mill Street. Who's calling?
10: Hi there. It's Kate Bennett.
0: Hi, Kate Bennett. How are you?
10: I'm doing well. How are you?
0: I'm good. How can we help you?
10: I'm calling about brisket.
0: Okay.
10: And wondering what you guys think about traditional brisket cooking. I make brisket a couple times a year. It's always good, but I'm always looking to make it better. And the recipes are pretty divergent around some things. Some swear by first cut brisket, some swear by second cut. Some cook for 4 hours, some cook for just 2 hours. Some slice the brisket midway through the cooking. And some implore you to sear the meat before you braise. Others say you really don't need to do that. So I'm just curious what you guys think about just cooking sort of traditional Jewish brisket, how you approach it.
0: If memory serves, I think the second cut is the fattier cut.
10: That's right.
0: and that's hard to find. If you're going to cook brisket, I would definitely go to a butcher shop and get a good cut and get the second cut. I've actually had luck using a pressure cooker / Instant Pot. It seems to do a good job. I remember it's like 50 minutes or something. I don't know, whatever it is. And then I turn it off and I let the meat sit in the liquid. And I make this like an hour before I serve dinner or something. So that seems to work out pretty well for me. I've also done a slow cooker, which also seems to work pretty well. But the key, as you know, is getting the internal temperature up to probably 190 or 195 because you want all that collagen and connective tissue because it's a gnarly piece of meat to dissolve. But of course, at the same time, you don't want to overcook it. I would say internal temperature for me would be 195.
10: Okay.
0: Now I know some recipes also say slice and leave in the sauce or the juices for half an hour or let it cool overnight in the juices. I haven't tested that. I'm a little suspicious of that because I don't know if meat actually absorbs juices as it cools or not, but I do let my brisket in the pressure cooker sit in the liquid. So maybe it does help. It's all about getting enough fat in the original cut. Everything else is going to be secondary. So I just get the right cut, cook it low and slow or pressure cook it and then make sure you're up to 195. That would be my
10: answer. And do you sear before or do you not bother with searing?
0: I don't, you know, I've pretty much given up searing for most things that are cooked long time. Like beef stew, I don't do it anymore. I don't bother because I don't think you're adding that much flavor to all the other things in the pot. So I would skip that personally.
8: You know what? I'm going to weigh in because my brother-in-law makes the best brisket ever. He said he's done both the first cut and the fattier one. I agree with Chris. I would always try to get the fattier one if I could. But he said it's even worked with the leaner cut. He does sear it, and then he braises it. He adds red wine, reduces it, and then he cooks it for 3.5-4 hours covered. And then what he does is he chills it overnight, but he separates the meat from the liquid. The next day, you can skim off the fat if you want to. It'll rise to the top. And then he takes out the brisket, and while it's cold, it is so much easier to slice. It doesn't shred.
10: That's true.
8: And he puts it in a lasagna pan, you know, like a 9x13, with a couple of cups of the broth, covers it in, and puts it in a 350 oven for like 20, 30 minutes just to reheat it. I have to say, it's the best brisket I have ever had. So I would recommend you try that.
10: That's great. Well, thanks. That's super helpful.
8: All right. Well, thank you. That was a good question because brisket is gnarly, as Chris said.
10: Thank you.
0: Yeah, thank you.
8: Okay.
10: All right. Take care.
8: Bye-bye.
0: This is Mill Street Radio. Now it's time to check in with our friend, Kenji Lopez-Alt. Kenji, what's up in Seattle these days?
11: You know, I've been on this quest for the last year or so to try every single teriyaki shop in Seattle, of which there are nearly 100. I don't know if you're familiar with this, but Seattle is the cradle of chicken teriyaki. Chicken teriyaki was invented in Seattle.
0: Now, if you asked me what a big staple of Seattle would be, I would not say teriyaki.
11: Oh, yeah. No, it is. It's, you know, I think of Seattle teriyaki almost the way that New York has its pizza. You know, where every neighborhood has its teriyaki joint, and it's the kind of place where everybody, you know, from construction workers to bank workers, everybody goes in and gets teriyaki. It's a real sort of democratizing meal in Seattle. And what's more interesting is that Seattle, you know, you think of teriyaki as a Japanese dish, but chicken teriyaki is actually as we know it at least, is actually a Japanese-American dish invented in Seattle in 1976.
0: Really? That late?
11: Yeah, so it's Toshi Kasahara. He's a Japanese-American immigrant. He opened up a restaurant in the Queen Anne neighborhood by the Space Needle in 1976, serving a version of Japanese teriyaki that was sort of more suited to local palates. So, you know, where Japanese teriyaki is typically made with just soy sauce, mirin, and sake, Seattle-style teriyaki typically will also have the addition of garlic and ginger, as well as often pineapple juice, which comes from that Hawaiian influence. But after Toshi opened up that place, it became popular, and then there are all sorts of copycats. And Toshi himself, in the 80s, he started franchising his name. So there's now a bunch of restaurants called Toshi's in Seattle that were all eventually sold off to the individual mom-and-pop owners. So none of them actually have anything to do with Toshi or with each other anymore. But Toshi still cooks teriyaki at a place in Mill Creek, north of Seattle. So the guy who invented chicken teriyaki, he is still cooking chicken teriyaki to this day, and you can go get his teriyaki.
0: So what's the difference between really good teriyaki and pretty good teriyaki?
11: Well, there's a bunch of things. So, you know, really good teriyaki, the best Seattle teriyaki places, you have chicken, obviously, that's nice and juicy and tender as opposed to dry. Some places over marinate their chicken so the chicken sort of gets a sort of hammy texture to it, you know, a real cured texture, which I don't like. I think real difference between the places that are great and the places that are just okay is that you get a really nice textural contrast. So you get really crispy charred bits in a way that they balance out the sweetness of the marinade, because teriyaki marinade can be quite sweet. Although all that said, you know, similar to New York pizza, even the worst teriyaki is still very good. But the exceptional stuff is exceptional.
0: So when you cook it at home, what's the secret? Is there something you do that's different?
11: No, I mean, I do it pretty much the way they do it at the restaurant. So boneless, skinless chicken thighs that are butterflied out, you want them to be sort of relatively the same thickness throughout. So you can butterfly them, pound them a little bit. And then I make a marinade with soy sauce, sake, mirin, a little bit of added sugar, minced garlic and ginger, and pineapple juice. You know, and the marinade doubles as the sauce, essentially. So I reduce some of that to become the sauce until it becomes sort of a syrupy texture. And so you marinate the chicken overnight, and then you grill it hot until it becomes nice and charred. And that's really the key with teriyaki, is getting that really nice char on them and getting that texture.
0: So can you finish this off, cook this in a skillet or under a broiler, or does it have to be grilled?
11: Ideally, it is grilled. You know, yaki does mean grilled, and that's really how you get the best flavor. You can do it under the broiler. You can do it in the skillet. In fact, you could even do it in a convection oven, in the toaster oven, as long as you do it at a really high heat. You know, this year, actually, if you go to the T-Mobile Park where the Mariners play, they serve teriyaki now in their walk-off cafeterias there. They're cooking it in a way that doesn't require a grill, just because they don't have a grill there to cook it with. So they're cooking it in really powerful convection ovens to get some of that charring in there. So it is possible, but you lose a little bit of that real flavor. You know, because a lot of the flavor in teriyaki or in grilled foods in general comes from when bits of fat or sauce fall directly onto the coals or the hot iron grates underneath and vaporize and, you know, release a little bit of smoke, and that smoke then deposits some of that flavor back onto the food that's cooking. So you miss that bit of it, but you can still get something really tasty.
0: Right.
11: You know, I've been trying to get to know Seattle better, and the way I've been doing that is by attempting to visit every single teriyaki shop in the city, which really gets you around. You know, it'll get you into every single neighborhood. And the real interesting part is that the restaurants are still run mainly by immigrants, but now you see much more of a sort of pan-Asian influence. So some of them will be run by Vietnamese families, and you'll see teriyaki and pho, or teriyaki and banh mi on the menu, or some are run by Korean families, and you'll find teriyaki and bibimbap on the menu. So, you know, depending on where the families are from, they're going to serve teriyaki along with something else on the menus.
0: Kenji, thank you. The ultimate teriyaki in Seattle and in your own home. Thank you.
11: Thanks for having me.
0: That was Kenji Lopez-Alt. He's the author of The Wok, Recipes and Techniques. He also co-hosts the podcast The Recipe with Kenji and Deb. That's it for this week's show. 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
4: Hello, my name is Bill. I'm with Drew. This is the Washington Post for Saturday, October 3rd, 2026, from Radio Reading Services of the Cincinnati Association for the Blind and Visually Impaired. Here are today's top stories. G7 agrees to release oil reserves to reduce fuel prices after U.S. pressure. The agreement involves the release of 100 million barrels of diesel and oil over 4 months. By Evan Halper, Riley Began, and Ellen Francis. The world's wealthiest countries announced Friday that they would release 100 million barrels of diesel, gasoline, and crude oil from their emergency reserves over the next 4 months in an effort to ease crushing prices around the world. The move by the Group of Seven Nations followed Trump administration threats that the United States would ban exports of its diesel fuel. Such a ban threatened to create chaos in global markets and send costs surging further, especially in Europe, where motorists and businesses are already struggling with expensive fuel. Europe faced the choice of dipping into its reserves or dealing with the fallout of a U.S. export ban. As part of Friday's agreement, the diesel that will flow into the market will come from European stocks. The deal involves a front-loaded substantial diesel release within the first 20 days. That could ease prices some. Diesel and oil futures dipped on news of the announcement, but it was not immediately clear how much relief drivers would see. About 28 million barrels of diesel are consumed around the world every day. The addition of a few dozen million barrels of the fuel over 4 months creates only a measured increase in global supply. This is a short-term bandage for a wound that is still wide open, said Brett Erickson, a risk advisory consultant who closely monitors oil and gas markets. President Donald Trump framed the release as a victory for the U.S. Europe has just agreed to release a massive amount of their heavily stocked diesel oil, he posted Friday morning on social media. The process will begin immediately. The announcement suggests the release of the fuel reserves was conditional on the U.S. agreeing not to pursue a diesel ban. We are all committed to ensuring there are no export bans, and President Trump, in particular, was very clear on this point, said French President Emmanuel Macron, speaking to reporters. Before the announcement, European Commission spokeswoman Anna Kaisa Itkonen told reporters in Brussels that the European Union fully rejects the U.S. threat of a ban on diesel exports. A ban would not be beneficial to anyone, she said, and it would undermine our trust in the United States as a reliable partner. As the Trump administration contemplated an export ban in recent weeks, top executives from the country's largest oil companies aggressively lobbied the White House against it, according to industry officials. They warned a ban could do the opposite of what the administration intended and send prices shooting upward domestically. The executives pushed the administration to shift its focus toward Europe, where they said reserves in France, Germany, and Italy could be used to ease prices. Those stockpiles were discussed between U.S. Trade Representative Jamieson Greer and his European counterparts on the sidelines of the Group of 20 Trade Ministerial in Milwaukee this week. There's an eagerness on both sides to work together to get more diesel to the market, Greer told reporters during the meetings. We just want to make sure that American workers and farmers are getting the diesel they need at a price they can manage, and part of it is getting those supplies to market. But market analysts were cautious in their assessment of Friday's agreement. They said it was unclear how much of the fuel Europe is releasing is part of a commitment it made months ago when global leaders vowed to dip into reserves to address the energy crunch. The impact on markets, Pavel Mulchanov, an investment strategy analyst at Raymond James, said in an email, was lessened by lack of clarity on an important question. Will the $100 million be in addition to the $400 million already pledged by the International Energy Agency's 32 members, or is this the final portion of the existing pledge? Republican lawmakers, many of them in tough election contests where soaring fuel costs are driving voter anger, praised the agreement. "I applaud this announcement," said a statement from Senator Susan Collins, a Republican from Maine. She said the release will increase the supply of diesel, which can also be used to heat homes this winter, and crude oil, putting immediate downward pressure on energy prices and helping to lower the cost of producing and transporting goods. U.S. diesel prices hit record highs in September and on Friday averaged $6.37 per gallon nationwide. The high prices are the result of the wars in the Middle East and Eastern Europe, which have badly damaged refining infrastructure and disrupted fuel shipments. The elevated prices have hit Republican voting districts in the U.S. agricultural areas particularly hard, moving several politically vulnerable lawmakers to call on the White House to impose a diesel export ban. The U.S. military has made considerable progress restoring the flow of crude through the Strait of Hormuz, where Iran has regularly attacked ships since the war began in late February. But the flow of diesel and gasoline through the strait remains a fraction of what it was before the war started, and the damage to the refining infrastructure in the Middle East and Russia has put the system under severe strain. Drew?
5: Thank you. Governor slams district attorney and Cornell police on handling of rape allegations. This is an article by Amy B. Wang and Joanna Slater. New York Governor Kathy Hochul, a Democrat, on Friday sharply criticized a county district attorney's office and Cornell University police for allegedly failing to protect a former student who said in 2024 that she was drugged and gang raped at a fraternity house in Ithaca. Hochul also called on state legislatures to tighten a law that limits the ability to prosecute a sexual assault case if the victim voluntarily became intoxicated. This young woman had already endured something that is utterly unspeakable, and then at every turn she was failed by people and institutions with an obligation to protect her, Hochul said at a news conference alongside New York Attorney General Letitia James, a Democrat. Hochul on Thursday appointed James as special prosecutor to lead a reopened criminal investigation after saying she had lost faith in Tompkins County District Attorney Matthew Van Houten's ability to fairly oversee the case. Van Houten said that he supports James's appointment and that his office will cooperate fully with her. "I trust that she will examine the facts and apply the law," Van Houten said Friday in a statement. "It has become clear that we were not provided the full picture by the university. The focus has and should continue to be on the victims." James said her office would gather evidence, interview witnesses, and pursue prosecutions if warranted in the coming months. "I know that you want answers. I do too," James said Friday. "A comprehensive investigation of this nature takes time, but my office is committed to seeing it through. Hochul said she was troubled to learn this week that the district attorney's office had reviewed an incomplete account of the student's allegations and never interviewed her directly before declining to pursue criminal charges at the time. Van Houten has defended that decision because he said there was insufficient evidence to pursue charges when his office reviewed the case in 2024. The student, identified as Jane Doe in a civil complaint filed last month, alleges that she was plied with alcohol and drugs to the point of intoxication at Cornell's Chi-Phi fraternity house, or maybe it's Chi-Phi, and alleges in detail that she was sexually assaulted and raped by members of the fraternity over the course of about 7 hours starting the night of October 19, 2024. Doe reportedly told police that she could say with 100% confidence that she had been raped, according to a transcript obtained by CBS News this week, but a sworn summary of her interview sent to the district attorney's office omitted that and other details. Van Houten told CBS News that he had never seen a transcript of that conversation before news outlets reported it. "In what world would the police learn from a victim that she had been literally gang raped while intoxicated by 5 men in a fraternity house and not elevate those allegations to the district attorney?" Hochul said Friday. "In what world does the district attorney not even interview her or anyone else involved or even request the full transcript?" Van Houten also has said that his office in 2024 did not receive a screenshot of a Snapchat message included in Doe's lawsuit. The screenshot, allegedly of a conversation between Chi Phi fraternity members, shows one person saying that there was free P blank blank blank Y and another saying, like you can walk in and whip it out. A screen recording of the Snapchat conversation obtained by the Washington Post on Friday shows that a picture of Doe was shared in the chat at one point. Afterwards, someone asked, "Shop still open?" Another responded, "Yeah," with a devil emoji, and later added, "Boys, come whip it out." Cornell has said it did send a Snapchat screenshot to Van Houten's office in 2024, but it is unclear if the screen recording was submitted as well. On Friday, Hochul said she was deeply disturbed at how Cornell police appeared to have handled the case. They were the first ones to be able to interview Doe and let this young woman tell her story. Them sending a partial record over is, in my judgment, a failure. We'll have the Attorney General and others find out if this was actually the case of what happened, but someone knew more than they were letting people know. Earlier this week, Hochul called for Cornell to hire outside counsel to determine whether the university had met every obligation to protect its students and pursue justice in this case. On Thursday, Hochul said that she had spoken with Cornell's president and that he had agreed to an independent review. In a statement, a Cornell University spokesperson said, "We fully support the appointment of a special prosecutor and efforts to change New York State's rape law and are committed to an independent external review of all aspects of how Cornell has handled this case." Hochul said the case has exposed a gap in state law which classifies as rape situations in which the victim clearly refused sex or was forced or threatened to submit to it. The statute also covers cases in which victims are physically helpless, unconscious, or unable to communicate, and instances in which they are involuntarily intoxicated. The gap occurs when a victim voluntarily drank or took drugs, advocates say, and prosecutors are relying on the victim's mental state to prove the person was unable to consent. If someone is too intoxicated to consent, it should not matter whether they chose to use drugs or alcohol, Hochul said. Voluntary intoxication is not a license for sexual assault or gang rape, period. Jeffrey Dinowitz, a Democrat, a member of the New York State Assembly, has been trying to change the law since 2019. If the issue is somebody's drinking and they're not in a position to express consent, why does it matter if they were involuntarily or voluntarily intoxicated? Dinowitz said in an interview this week. What should matter is if someone is raped, they're raped, and we've got to fight for those people. A bill to change the sexual assault statute has repeatedly passed the state Senate but has not been brought to the Assembly floor for a vote, Dinowitz said. Approximately 18 other states have a similar gap in their sexual assault laws, he said. Opponents of changing the law say doing so would erode due process protections and increase the risk of wrongful convictions. The proposed legislation is simply too vague to be fairly enforced, the New York State Association of Criminal Defense Lawyers said in a statement. The association added that the bill fails to provide any objective guidance about when a partner is too intoxicated to legally agree to engage in sexual conduct. Bill?
4: Thank you. Attempted hijacking sets off firestorm in Israel amid election race. Supporters of Prime Minister Benjamin Netanyahu call him Mr. Security. Critics said this week's Fly Dubai incident, a day after he warned of a possible attack against Israel, was another security lapse on his watch. By Jerry Shee, Jerusalem. On Tuesday, after returning from meetings in the United Arab Emirates, Israeli Prime Minister Benjamin Netanyahu stood in front of an F-15 fighter jet and made a video warning that there might soon be an attack against Israel. Hours later, there was. The attempted hijacking of Fly Dubai Flight 1073 this week set off a firestorm in Israel, not just because of its sensational details of mid-air bedlam and heroism, but also because of its uncanny timing. Less than a day after Netanyahu's vague warning, and smack in the middle of a tight election race in which his national security record is under scrutiny. For Netanyahu's supporters, the sequence of events was a testament to the vigilance and intuition of a seasoned leader they call Mr. Security, at a time when Israelis and Jews worldwide feel endangered. To his opponents, it was yet another security lapse on Netanyahu's watch, and merely good fortune that disaster was averted narrowly one day after Netanyahu sought to stoke Israelis' fears for political gain. Earlier this week, after Netanyahu issued his warning from Tel Nof Air Base, the parliamentary opposition leader Yair Lapid questioned whether the threats are real or whether they were an attempt to delay the national election scheduled for October 27th. Former General Gadi Eisenkot, whose party is narrowly leading Netanyahu's Likud in most polls, accused Netanyahu of using the fighter jet backdrop for propaganda purposes and cautioned that it was forbidden to mix Israel's security and the election system. A day later, the critics were on the back foot, and Netanyahu appeared firmly in charge. Moments after Flight 1073 issued a hijacking distress call, Netanyahu convened his national security aides. Fighter jets scrambled. In Netanyahu's direction, the government said fly-Dubai flights to Tel Aviv were suspended on Wednesday, pending the investigation into the Omani co-pilot, who allegedly stabbed the captain and tried to crash the plane before he was subdued, and the plane landed safely in Saudi Arabia. Netanyahu's spokespeople spent Wednesday briefing Israeli political reporters that his rivals had failed to take his security warnings seriously, according to Yossi Werter, chief political commentator for the Israeli newspaper Haaretz. By the time all 174 passengers landed in Tel Aviv on Wednesday evening, Netanyahu's public relations machine was in full spin. With TV cameras in tow, Netanyahu greeted the passengers at Ben-Gurion International Airport and embraced hero Yaniv Hayun, an Israeli plumber who recounted to the prime minister how he put the alleged hijacker into a chokehold before pulling on the flight controls to steady the plane, just like he had seen on TV. Netanyahu sang a song of blessing with the fight's survivors, many of whom professed to be his voters. Netanyahu has divine assistance, Yingon Magal, an ally of the prime minister and host of the Channel 14 talk show The Patriots, declared that night. Yesterday, the heads of the opposition and the media spent a whole day digging at us, claiming that Netanyahu is fabricating security alerts and warnings and using security for political purposes, Magal wrote on X. By the way, where are they all today? They've vanished. Mariv Zonzain, senior analyst on Israel at the International Crisis Group, a nonpartisan policy institute headquartered in Brussels, called the sequence of events this week a remarkable coincidence that plays into Netanyahu's hands. Over the weekend, Netanyahu was furiously fending off a fresh round of allegations that he had overlooked warnings before the October 7, 2023 Hamas attack from UAE President Mohammed bin Zayed Al Nahyan, from Egyptian officials, and even from his own military and intelligence aides. But by midweek, the Fly Dubai incident and Netanyahu's warnings were dominating the domestic conversation. In much the same way that Israelis have asked if Netanyahu had foreknowledge of October 7th, there were questions again this week about whether Netanyahu had an inkling of a potential hijacking plot. Netanyahu said in interviews on U.S. television that he did not. Online, more conspiratorial-minded commentators even wondered if the drama was orchestrated and if the plane landed in Saudi Arabia instead of Jordan to force Israel to collaborate with Saudi Arabia, a country with which Netanyahu has sought to formalize relations. Whatever the case, this week's events encapsulated the political paradox that is Netanyahu, Zonstein said. In a moment of danger, Israelis again looked to Mr. Security, even though he failed at security. People don't trust Netanyahu, but at the same time, he's a powerhouse, she said. He's a master at manipulating and dominating the discourse. Now, with the investigation still in early stages, Netanyahu could reap further political gain. In Washington, President Donald Trump told reporters that Iran might be linked to the attempted hijacking plot, based on what I'm hearing. Trump did not give further details. So far, Netanyahu has refrained from blaming Iran, but has said that the suspect, based on his social media posts, was radicalized and wanted to kill Jews. If a connection to Iran is confirmed in the coming days or weeks, it would lend further credibility to Netanyahu's warning and strengthen his domestic standing, some analysts said. In situations like Fly Dubai, the country rallies around its leader, said Dan Diker, the president of the Jerusalem Center for Security and Foreign Affairs, a think tank. But there's something deeper going on, which is that Netanyahu has been warning for more than 30 years about the Islamic Republic of Iran. Drew?
5: Thank you. The volunteer internet sleuths hunting down rogue AI agents. This is an article by Garrett DeVink and Miriam Waldvogel, Dateline San Francisco.

they had left an online trail. Within days, she and a team of colleagues had found a network of online breadcrumbs with profound implications. Rogue AI agents were traversing the web much more widely than previously known. As Zhang and her transluce colleague, Conrad Stas, scanned a list of sites the agents had hacked or probed, one entry jumped out. In June, agents that appeared to be from OpenAI had broken into a website run by Australia's Public Health Service. Conrad, the public needs to know about this, Zhang recalls saying. The nonprofit notified the Australian government of its findings and said it planned to make them public. 2 days later, Australian Prime Minister Anthony Albanese revealed the hack to the world in a news conference in New York, where he criticized OpenAI for waiting months before making its own disclosure to Australia early in September. Transluce released its findings the same day, helping propel news of the hack around the world. Soon after that, the nonprofit revealed that it had also found evidence that OpenAI's agents had probed U.S. government websites, including the Securities and Exchange Commission and Census Bureau. The Washington Post has a content partnership with OpenAI. Zhang and her colleagues at Transluce are part of an informal network of hackers and researchers hunting rogue AI agents online, exposing new and surprising details about the misbehavior of technology that in some cases initially went undetected by the multi-billion dollar companies that created it. The people doing that work are mostly young AI natives who work at small startups or nonprofits or who hunt for rogue AI agents in their spare time. Over the past several weeks, the community of researchers has found and exposed dozens of instances of AI agents leapfrogging around the web to probe and hack into a growing number of websites. The revelations have fueled calls from federal lawmakers for AI companies, especially OpenAI, to more quickly disclose what they know about the actions of their own agents, and they have added momentum to bipartisan discussions on Capitol Hill about implementing greater government oversight of the industry. I should never be the one reporting any of this to anybody, said Kenneth Russell DeGraff, a 42-year-old software engineer based in Los Angeles who uncovered instances of agents abusing link shortening services run by universities. It is wild that I am finding new and novel things not as an employee of some, you know, federal agency run by experts. The volunteer AI sleuth sprang into action after OpenAI disclosed in July that some of its agents had hacked into Hugging Face, another AI company. After being given cybersecurity tasks during initial tests, the agents figured out how to access the Internet when they were not supposed to and went looking for answers. The incident provoked concern about the dangers of AI agents, which are highly adept at coding and hacking and can operate without human supervision for long periods of time. OpenAI later commissioned independent AI researchers to investigate the incident. They found that around 1,000 agents had worked together to break out of OpenAI by exploiting software bugs and then attempted to cover their tracks. In September, other researchers who were not working with OpenAI revealed there was more. They found OpenAI agents had hijacked an obscure German language wiki to use as a message board between them weeks before they went on to perpetrate the Hugging Face attack. I think OpenAI didn't understand how big a deal this was, said Sidney von Arx, chief executive of AI safety organization Nightingale Collective, and one of the researchers who found the German wiki. OpenAI has said it is conducting a broad review into the activity of its AI models and has notified over 100 third parties whose systems were bypassed or negatively impacted. In response to questions about the outside researchers' findings, an OpenAI spokesperson referred to a Wednesday blog post in which the company acknowledged the work of researchers uncovering evidence that its technology misbehaved, but also criticized how some released their findings. We appreciate independent researchers who study AI agent activity on the open web and share what they find, the blog post said. Researchers make their own decisions about when to publish their findings, and sometimes we receive them shortly before publication or once they become public. That can leave us trying to balance the need to follow our process to respond.

0: notify potentially affected organizations while acknowledging that key facts remain under review. Mackenzie Arnold, Managing Director of U.S. Law and Policy at the Institute for Law and AI, which studies legal challenges posed by AI, said more could be learned about the root of the incidents if the companies responsible opened up. Investigators have done the best they can with the information that's been public, but that information is not included, for example, failures in the internal safety practices of these companies, he said. Leading AI executives on Tuesday signed a voluntary pledge to implement safety measures with President Donald Trump, who has called concerns about the risk of AI a hoax. Jack Cable, co-founder of cybersecurity startup Corridor and one of the researchers who helped Transluce hunt for agents, said that he expects more incidents to come to light. I have to imagine that there's a significant amount more activity that's occurred in the past that we haven't seen yet, said Cable, who previously worked for the U.S. Cybersecurity Infrastructure Security Agency. What we're looking at is just the tip of the iceberg. Zhang belongs to the generation of young tech workers who have flocked to San Francisco in recent years to participate in the AI revolution. Transluce was founded to conduct independent research into the technology to help the public and policymakers understand how it impacts society. We can study questions that aren't really commercially incentivized, Zhang said. Before its researchers started hunting for rogue AI agents, Transluce's most recent major report was a study of how AI models behave when engaging with users who are discussing suicide. Digging out how agents behave when they've escaped human oversight is another important way to understand how the technology is developing, Zhang said. It's evident that AI models are becoming more powerful, and I'd like them to become more powerful in service of people and their goals, she said. Greater understanding will help us develop models that will do that. Other agent hunters joined the chase out of pure curiosity. By day, 27-year-old Johannes Wiedermann Moller in Bielefeld, Germany, works at an AI security startup. At night, after work, he spends 5 or 6 hours searching for rogue agents. On a weekend, he has spent as many as 15 hours a day on that quest, he said in an interview. After seeing news reports about agents hijacking the German language wiki last month, he began looking through the messages they had written, a mess of links and cryptic instructions like post only C3-state immediately, then timer timing. The work snowballed as he found more sites where AI agents appear to be posting. The more links there are, the more communications there are. It just doesn't stop at some point, Wiedermann Muller said. I had a lot of fun. He deployed AI agents of his own to crawl through the links and look for patterns. The presence of posts from accounts using names like those found on the German wiki, such as OpenAI Helper or Agent Research Useful 989, was one red flag. Other patterns could be more subtle, like agents appearing to exchange posts testing if they communicate with each other, or using ZZZ in the title of posts apparently to make them less visible to human moderators when alphabetized. Most of the researchers also make reams of data they collect available for others to pick through. Some convene on a Discord server called Swarm Chasers, where enthusiasts swap agent hunting tips and theories about websites they've tracked down. While many companies offer bounty payments to people who report software bugs, AI companies don't offer formal financial rewards for discoveries of rogue agent activity. Finding new stuff is just satisfying, said Wiedermann Moller. Agents' use of the German wiki also caught the attention of Alex Forman, the 21-year-old founder of Parse, a service that helps companies make their websites easier to read for AI agents. He wondered if any had tried using his own startup's service. Sure enough, one of them had. By following its online trail, Forman was able to find a swarm of agents operating in surprising ways. In one case, agents with limited access to the Internet posted code online that reported its results by creating patterns of pixels. The agents monitored the code's progress by analyzing images captured by a screen shooting device. I think it's incredibly creative, said Foreman, who had been working with bots since he began using them to buy limited edition sneakers online during high school. All of these tricks or techniques are the product of some limitation they would run into, and it never deterred them. It's amazing, but also incredibly unnerving to slowly decipher this. Cable, the cybersecurity researcher who partnered with Transluce, has also been struck by how the agents he has tracked have responded to obstacles they encounter. Those discovered by Transluce were tasked with finding information online, not to hack. Yet as soon as they ran into a roadblock, they began to try to get around it, Cable said. The models were just trying to access data, and they wanted to do it so badly that they set aside what, for humans, we might consider morals, he said. Bill?
1: Thank you. A church's answer to the loneliness epidemic, turning a chapel into a tap house. The Minneapolis pastor behind the idea hopes the center can build relationships in a city scarred by loneliness and trauma. By Dan Simmons. Unlike many pastors in America today, the Reverend David Lose doesn't have a numbers problem at Mount Olivet Lutheran Church in Minneapolis. With about 16,500 baptized members, his congregation is the largest it has been in its 106-year history. Mount Olivet has grown so much that it now qualifies as a megachurch. But when you're here, we're as different from a megachurch as you can imagine, Lose said. Our worship is pretty much the same as we've been doing since 1940. The setting is urban, the sanctuary is Gothic, the music is classical. But people are lonely, with many working from home and still socially isolated after the COVID pandemic shutdowns. The effects of Operation Metro Surge, the Trump administration's immigration raids in Minnesota that led to the fatal shootings of two U.S. citizens, still linger. So does the trauma of a 2025 school shooting just a mile away that killed two children, one of them a Mount Olivet congregant. To help, Lose wants to turn Mount Olivet's original chapel, which sits barely used across the street from the main church, into a community gathering space where people of all faiths, or no faith, can gather over a cup of coffee or a pint of beer. Lose said the idea builds on the community connections formed by the church's longtime pastor, the Reverend Reuben Youngdahl, who was later succeeded by his son, Paul. Can we create a place where people can come together and actually get to know each other and find common cause, he said. The proposed new space, reported on by the Minnesota Star Tribune, has been approved by local officials, but still has some rezoning and other hurdles to clear. It would involve tearing down the existing chapel and replacing it with a new building that, among other things, would serve freshly roasted coffee, lunch fare, and local beers. Big open spaces and a patio would allow community groups to meet. Smaller spaces could host tutoring sessions. The church's choirs would have a place to unwind after evening practices. Bulletin boards would connect people with neighborhood groups and volunteer opportunities. Proceeds would flow to community-oriented organizations. I really support their thought behind this idea, said Linnea Palmisano, a Minneapolis city council member who's represented the church's ward for 13 years. I get that this is a non-traditional use of a church space, and I love it. I think that they're really listening to the community and paying attention. Churches get creative. Across the country, churches have experimented with ways to boost membership and attendance, both of which have declined over the past two decades. Polls show that nearly a third of Americans say they have no religious affiliation. Those downward trends intensified during the pandemic, though some religious leaders say they're seeing resurging interest among young people. Church efforts to reach new people frequently involve drinks of various kind. I think creating a space for coffee kind of helps with creating the community and fosters conversation, said Nikki Reardon, whose Fruits and Roots Coffee and Tea Company in Columbus, Ohio, counts many churches as clients. It also feels very familiar and predictable. Beer pairings are common across denominations, too, going by different names, Bibles and Brews, Theology on Tap, What Would Jesus Brew? At Mount Olivet, a separate nonprofit would run the tap house. The new facility would retain stained glass but be more secular than a sanctuary. A goal is to attract patrons beyond the church's existing membership, though Lose stresses the intent is not to attract new congregants. To that end, he has framed the project around the word parish, not just a church, but the community that surrounds it. What I've tried to say is, We're still responsible for the well-being of the whole of our parish, whether they come to Mount Olivet or not, whether they're Christians or not, whether they're believers of any stripe or not, Lose said. The proposed center is an example of how churches are re-examining their places in communities as some struggle to fill pews and reach new members. Congregations are definitely going through a kind of recalibration, said Allison Norton, director of Hartford Institute for Religion Research at Hartford International University. They're asking new questions about their purpose and their mission, and what does it mean to respond to crisis while also being willing to change to meet new realities. Loneliness, political divides. Lowe said the need for a community gathering place has been on his mind for about a decade. He cited Sherry Turkle's Alone Together, a book about how the loneliness problem is exacerbated by technological changes. Her analysis was that Americans simultaneously feel more connected than they ever have before and lonelier than they ever have before, he said, because the connections mediated by social media and the Internet are just very, quite often, superficial. Minneapolis has also been at the center of national upheaval after George Floyd's murder by police in 2020, the Annunciation Catholic School shooting, and the deaths of Renee Good and Alex Preddy during the federal immigration raids. When some in Minneapolis were too scared to go grocery shopping during Operation Metro Surge, as thousands of federal agents flooded the city streets, Mount Olivet stepped in. The congregation assembled more than 3,500 emergency grocery boxes and delivered them across the region. Lowe said that response moved him. Mount Olivet includes a mixed congregation politically, drawing from the liberal area that surrounds the church and the more GOP-leaning suburbs and exurbs nearby. You could find a variety of people from different political points of view who would all agree people still need to be fed, he said. Those actions inspired the Tap House's proposed name, The Volunteer. Here's where you can make a difference, Lowe said. Here's where you can volunteer. Your political convictions matter, but not as much as working together with other people toward a common cause. Drew?
0: Thank you. Krista Pike was on a ventilator unconscious after botched lethal injection, lawyers say. This is an article by Mark Berman. Lawyers for Krista Pike said Friday that she was placed on a ventilator and unconscious after Tennessee's failed attempt this week to execute her by lethal injection. In a court filing, the attorneys alleged that Tennessee officials failed to follow their own lethal injection protocol while trying to execute Pike with the drug pentobarbital. The execution team acted incompetently and showed deliberate indifference to her basic medical needs, they wrote. As of Thursday night, Pike was hospitalized in the Nashville area where hospital staff were working to remove pentobarbital from her system, the filing said. She arrived at the hospital with both arms swollen, burned, and blistered, according to the lawyers. The filing offered the most detailed statement about Pike's medical status since the botched Wednesday evening execution, which prompted a surge of outrage and questions about what went so wrong. Tennessee Governor Bill Lee, a Republican, ordered an investigation into the episode and has halted executions in the state. Pike had been sentenced to death for her role in killing Colleen Slemmer in 1995 when both of them were teenagers. According to court records, Pike and two other teens lured Slemmer into the woods in Knoxville, Tennessee, where they tortured and killed her. During the lead-up to her execution, Pike and her attorneys had challenged Tennessee's lethal injection protocols, saying she faced a risk of severe suffering because of a blood disorder and small veins. Courts rejected her legal challenges. Pike's attorneys did not specify what her status was on Friday, including whether she remained unconscious or on a ventilator. But they repeatedly assailed the team that tried to execute Pike, alleging that members did not follow Tennessee's written protocol for lethal injections and showed reckless disregard of basic medical practices. The attorney said that the execution team never realized the intravenous lines were not properly placed or that the pentobarbital was, in whole or in part, entering Ms. Pike's body rather than her bloodstream. Then, despite this, officials administered another dose, the attorneys wrote. Dorinda Carter, a spokeswoman for the Tennessee Department of Corrections, said Friday it is our policy not to comment on pending litigation. In a statement after the attempted execution, the agency said it followed every step of the state's lawful, established execution protocol. Lee has said that as far as he knew, the agency followed the state's approved protocol exactly as outlined. The governor has appropriately called for an investigation. Jonathan Scrimeti, a Republican, the Tennessee Attorney General, said in a statement on Friday, "We need to know what happened." A spokesperson for Scrimeti said his office was reviewing the court filing from Pike's attorneys. The Friday filing asked for a court order to preserve evidence related to the attempted execution. An attorney for Pike said in a statement Friday that her legal team was working closely with those closest to Krista to respect her wishes, safeguard her privacy, and protect her rights as a patient during this extraordinarily difficult time. Pike's case had drawn international attention as she was the only woman on Tennessee's death row and would have been the first woman executed by that state in more than two centuries. She had sought clemency, arguing that her history as a victim of sexual assault was not properly considered. Lee rejected that request ahead of the attempted execution. Bill?
1: Thank you. The Poll Watcher. How much can Republicans outrun Trump's approval ratings? Plus, can AI replace human poll respondents? By Scott Clement. This week's Poll Watcher looks at Americans' attitudes and behaviors toward college education and highlights polls from two key House districts. But first, last week, a Maine poll made waves for showing Republican Senator Susan Collins slightly ahead of Troy Jackson, a break from other polls showing the Democrat with a narrow lead. Maine's Senate race is clearly a toss-up, but another finding from the same New York Times, Portland Press Herald, Siena University poll stood out. 49% of likely voters supported Collins, even though 32% of likely voters approved of President Donald Trump's job performance. The Republican senator was outrunning Trump by a whopping 17 percentage points. The result points to a big question hanging over this fall's midterm elections. How much can Republicans outrun Trump's approval ratings? What the latest polls say, new polling provides some answers. Nationally, Republicans are running 4 percentage points ahead of Trump's approval ratings, 41% to 37%. Republican Senate candidates also average 4 points more support than Trump, but there's a big range across 7 key states. In Maine, Susan Collins is running 10 percentage points above Trump. In Michigan, Mike Rogers is running 8 percentage points above Trump. In New Hampshire, John Sununu is running 7 points above Trump. In North Carolina, Michael Whatley is running 2 percentage points above Trump. In Ohio, John Husted is also running 2 percentage points above Trump. In Iowa, Ashley Hinson is running 1 percentage point above Trump. And in Texas, Ken Paxton is tied with Trump. Collins is outrunning Trump by an average of 10 percentage points. What does history show? National and state exit polls measure approval of the president, offering an excellent window into how much candidates are tied to a president's popularity in midterm elections. The chart below compares presidential approval and support for candidates from the president's party for the midterm elections under the last two Democratic and Republican presidents, including more than 75 contests from 44 states. On average, House and Senate candidates from the president's party outperformed the president's approval ratings by 2 percentage points, 46% versus 44%. In 2022, Democratic Senate candidates outperformed then-President Joe Biden's approval ratings by a remarkable 6 points on average. The pattern doesn't always hold, with Republican Senate candidates actually underperforming Trump's approval ratings in 2018 contests. Exit polls show some extraordinary aberrations. In 2006, Senator Olympia Snowe, a Republican from Maine, won re-election with 74% of the vote, even as only 34% of the voters approved of President George W. Bush. And in 2018, West Virginia Republican Patrick Morrissey won 46% of the vote in his bid to unseat Senator Joe Manchin III, a Democrat, even as 63% of the state's voters approved of Trump. Most Senate candidates outperform approval ratings for presidents from their party, but rarely by a lot. But those cases are unusual. Fewer than 1 in 4 U.S. Senate candidates surpass the president's approval rating by 6 percentage points or more, and fewer than 1 in 10 exceed presidential approval by at least 10 points. When a president's ratings are low, most candidates from their party go down with the ship. Worth your attention. Poll of two key House districts shows good signs for Democrats, but no tsunami. Several House seats could flip blue in Virginia this fall, with a new Washington Post Shar School poll showing one Democrat ahead in a district held by Republicans for decades, and another modestly behind in the deeply red district that Trump carried by double digits just 2 years ago. record low number of Americans say college is important, but there's a caveat. A Gallup poll released Thursday finds 31% of U.S. adults say a college education is very important, ticking down from 35% last year, but down sharply from 51% in 2019 and 70% in 2013. The current poll finds another 39% saying college is fairly important, while 29% say it isn't important. But the shift in opinions hasn't reduced college enrollment. As the Post's Daniel Douglas Gabriel reported in January, enrollment at colleges and universities increased for the third straight year in fall 2025, leading to the largest total enrollment in a decade, according to the National Student Clearinghouse Research Center. Study finds AI is bad at imitating human survey respondents. The Pew Research Center released a study testing whether AI models can accurately mimic answers from human survey respondents. We used a digital twins approach for this study, asking an AI model to adopt the persona of real humans, who are members of their national survey panel, giving the model a wide range of information about each panelist from previous surveys. On average, AI-generated samples differed by 12.4 percentage points from the human samples they attempted to mirror. Among other patterns, AI samples were prone to leaning on racial or partisan stereotypes, estimating that 97% of Hispanic adults were likely to follow the World Cup, the actual poll found 43%, and that 95% of Republicans like Israel. Actually, 58%. True?
0: Thank you. The era of male birth control may be nearing. This is an article by Margaret Heatherman. For nearly a half century, Sujoy Guha has worked to perfect a male contraceptive. Now the 86-year-old Indian doctor's idea is gaining momentum, raising the prospect of changing the way birth control is practiced around the globe. Injecting hydrogel into the vas deferens, the tubes that carry sperm from the testicles, temporarily block sperm from passing through. Guha's injectable contraceptive, known as RISUG, remains under development in India after decades of research, regulatory review, and bureaucratic obstacles. But now companies in the United States are pursuing their own versions, racing to bring vas occlusive contraceptives to market. Next Life Sciences has been developing Plan A, which uses the vasogel, tracing its lineage directly to Guha's work. The non-hormonal contraceptive is designed to last about 10 years and can be reversed with a second injection of sodium bicarbonate solution, which dissolves the gel. You don't have to worry about daily compliance, which is a massive issue with birth control, says L.R. Fox, founder of Next Life Sciences. You turn off your fertility until you're ready to intentionally turn it on. Fox describes the interest in male contraception as explosive, with 55,000 men on the company's interest list. One Plan A video received 4.5 million views overnight, he said. ContraLine is developing ADAM, A-D-A-M, a non-hormonal hydrogel that also blocks sperm passage through the vas deferens, initially designed to degrade on its own over 2 years. Brian T. Nguyen, an OBGYN and male contraceptive researcher at the University of Southern California's Keck School of Medicine, said he's optimistic about broad-scale adoption of reversible male contraception. From a structural standpoint, one of the main issues actually is not necessarily whether or not men want to do it, but it's when they do want to do it, who can provide it, and can they afford it? Can they access it, Nguyen said. With the advent of the first male reversible contraceptives, you're going to have more men entering into conversations about it, whether directly relevant to them or in abstract or in ways that just put the idea of pregnancy prevention being in a man's hands into social consciousness, he said, and that is paradigm changing. Men currently have only two widely available contraceptive methods, condoms and vasectomies. Women have more than a dozen options, many with side effects. A 2024 KFF survey found that 82% of reproductive age women had used contraception in the prior 12 months. Among contraceptive users who said they would prefer another method, 23% said they prefer that their partner get a vasectomy. In a new documentary, Give It a Shot, Vaishali Sinha throws a spotlight on the long-running effort to bring a reversible male contraceptive to market while examining why responsibility for birth control has fallen so heavily on women. I think it's really important that men ask themselves what they can do, what's inside their body, what are they responsible for, Sinha said in an interview. Let's turn the lens and see what that can do truly in moving the needle toward gender equity. There's also the appeal of convenience and control. The holy grail of contraception is something that's long-lasting and reversible, Fox says, and give it a shot. Both Plan A and Adam are well on their way down the regulatory path in the U.S. Next Life Sciences recently completed Phase 2 clinical trials, according to Fox, with results he described as showing incredible safety and efficacy. In a trial involving 40 men, Plan A was successfully placed in the vas deferens and reduced sperm counts to zero. The company is testing whether the procedure can be reversed and sperm levels restored. Phase 3 trials will begin soon, Fox said, adding that the company is aiming to win approval from the Food and Drug Administration in 2028. We are laying the groundwork now to ensure a worldwide launch, he said. Adam's first human study was proof of concept, a first step to assess safety and feasibility before a larger efficacy study to gain regulatory approval. Kevin Eisenfratz, co-founder and CEO of ContraLine, said in an email that Adam could be placed into the vas deferens and could quickly reduce sperm concentration to very low levels without doing so permanently. ContraLine has since designed the product to be faster to use and extend the hydrogel's lifespan. The next major step is a clinical study of Adam 2.0, including evaluating the reversal procedure, Eisenfratz said. The company recently received $92.5 million in financing, Eisenfratz said. The larger her share will go toward NES/T, the company's hormonal contraceptive arm, shoulder gel for men as it is more clinically advanced program, he said. RASUG, meanwhile, has traveled a much longer path. Give It a Shot highlights the evolution of the technology as well as the history behind it. The massive 1970s sterilization drive in which more than 6 million men were targeted for forced vasectomies. Since then, the focus has shifted to women. Today, sterilization is the dominant contraceptive for women across the world. The documentary spends time in Chittagarh, a major Indian city in the western state of Rajasthan, where about a dozen women spoke about their experience with sterilization. One woman drew laughs when she shared that the only man she knew who agreed to a vasectomy had 14 kids and a wife who refused the operation. There was a great sense of joy between these couples, Sinha said, and equity that I sensed from their conversation when they would talk about RISUG and how that was navigated and negotiated. She noted that 500 men in India stepped up to participate in a clinical trial. Sinha identified hurdles the contraceptive has faced in India, including lack of interest among major pharmaceutical companies and the lack of this thing being on anyone's agenda, whether nonprofits, governments, or capitalists. To administer it, a pinhole-sized opening is made to expose the vas for injection, followed by a bandage and brief observation. Sinha recalls one man proudly telling her, "Madam, in 30 minutes I was going to go back home on my scooter." The filmmaker says that's a badge of honor in India. It means you put your balls on your motorbike and you're good to go on the bumpy roads. Bill?
1: Thank you. When you should use Google's AI for search and when you should skip it. If you're only looking for a specific data point, scroll right past AI overview, and other search results. By Rob Pagaro. After years of Google trying to force feed AI to me in web search, I have to admit I've developed taste for it on some plates and in limited servings. Based on how thoroughly AI overview results have taken over Google, the company clearly sees AI as central to virtually every aspect of making sense of the web. You, however, are under no obligation to follow Google's lead or to use it at all, since such search competitors as Microsoft's Bing and the privacy-focused DuckDuckGo still focus on traditional web links. But if you like most people, mostly depend on Google for search, you should still know what its implementation of AI is and is not good for. Short answer, Google's AI search features and the Gemini chatbot you can use in your browser do better at things that old-school Google has often done worse. The answer you want isn't in one place or just a few places on the web. The worst kind of traditional web search is the one that never ends. You click through a series of pages and posts and find that they either contradict themselves or fail to answer your question. Large language models, however, have gotten quite good at summarizing large bodies of knowledge. They can synthesize the collective observations of people to yield concise answers to things like how-to or best-place questions. One recent example from my own history. Google provided a usable cheat sheet about how to get the Woeful Companion app for a Panasonic camera to geotag photos reliably, something the manual explained poorly. But you don't have to go to Google for this kind of AI assistance, either. Reddit and Yelp already do this well, using AI to sum up the wisdom of their respective hive minds. In Yelp's case, that option isn't the default output. You have to tap the assistant button in the mobile app. Your question requires a personalized answer that any one page may not deliver. This use case is a variation of the previous one. The help you're seeking is not only scattered around the web, but requires some extra interpretation. Consider, for example, a travel search matching this pattern. I'm in place for time, and I'm interested in thing. To cite an actual query I put to Google's Gemini chatbot a few weeks ago, what's a good itinerary for this afternoon in central Dublin for somebody who's seen the usual sights like Trinity College and Dublin Castle? Google suggested two museums I hadn't visited before, including one that was barely two blocks from my hotel. In this case, you do want the AI to get in the way of raw web results by filtering it, but you should still check the sites cited in its responses. A crucial reference that Google says has been working, it's been working to elevate in its AI overview results. Your question is convoluted enough to be conversation material. Google's AI overview, its more conversational AI mode, and its Gemini chatbot allow for back-and-forth exchange that isn't possible in a traditional interface unless you are well-versed in search syntax modifiers. You can ask a complicated query, then follow up with questions to get more information. One example from a test of AI mode this spring, I asked, what is a good native ground cover to plant in shady ground in Northern Virginia? And then replied to AI mode's list of possible plants by asking where I could buy them around D.C. My gardening search ultimately took me outside Google's walled garden, which is how web search is supposed to work, and what Google did strikingly well at its debut when competitors like Yahoo were trying to turn their search sites into full-service portals. That's all the time we have for today. This has been Bill and Drew with the Washington Post for Saturday, October 3rd, 2026. Have a great weekend. Thank you.
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Welcome to the reading of the New York Times for Thursday, October 1st, 2026. As a reminder, Radio Eye is a reading service intended for people who are blind or have other disabilities that make it difficult to read printed material. Your reader for today is Scott Johnson. We'll start today with the Merriam-Webster word of the day. And today's word is slew. Slew. Slew is an informal word for a large number of people or things. The pile of junk mail included a slew of catalogs. Today's front page headlines from the National Print Edition of the New York Times. Passengers and crew save plane to Israel after attack. Stabbing of pilot leads to struggle. Plunge of 17,000 feet and a Saudi landing. U.S. pullout leaves Iraq to seize its own future, trapped between Iran and Washington as it wrestles militias. Meta exploits data centers for tax break. Legal migrants being dropped from Medicaid. AI detection helps ensnare professors, too. Shuffled U.S. News high school list leads to anger and turmoil. Officials in New York withheld AP scores. We begin today with a story headlined, Bloody Attack in the Cockpit of a Flight to Israel and a Terrifying Plunge. It's by David M. Hopfinger, Aaron Boxerman, Nathan Odenheimer, Adam Razgon, and Thomas Fuller. David M. Hopfinger reported from Jerusalem, Aaron Boxerman, Nathan Odenheimer, and Adam Razgon from Tel Aviv. At first, it seemed like turbulence, then like something worse than merely rough air on the flight Wednesday from Dubai to Tel Aviv. The plane just started going up and down, said Michael Zoller, a passenger with the flight on the Fly Dubai plane. Soon, she said, we started hearing screams. The shouts were coming from near the cockpit, said another passenger, Adam Polovnichik. We tried to be cool for our kids, Mr. Polovnichik said in an interview. Then the bottom dropped out. The plane, a 737, nosedive at a sickening angle. Overhead bins popped open and luggage flew out. Passengers shrieked and prayed. Many were sure they were about to die. What is clear so far is that there was a bloody clash in the cockpit miles above the desert of Saudi Arabia, that intervention by passengers and crew members saved the day, and that the roughly 170 people aboard endured minutes of mortal terror. One of the plane's pilots had attacked the other and was apparently trying to crash the plane, Israeli officials and passengers said. The authorities in the United Arab Emirates, where the flight originated, and Saudi Arabia, where the aircraft touched down, have not confirmed that. The plane plunged so sharply that the passengers, nearly all of them Israeli, felt pinned to their seats. You couldn't move, one passenger, Haila Geyer, told Khan, Israel's public broadcaster. Quote, you were sucked downward, unquote. She turned to her two daughters and partner and told them she loved them. Almog Itali, another passenger, told Israel's Channel 12, quote, the plane kept stabilizing and then dropping again for several long seconds, unquote. Flight 1073 dropped more than 17,000 feet in less than 2 minutes, according to data from Flight Radar 24. It sent a general emergency signal, then a signal of unlawful interference, and then a general emergency signal again. It abruptly reversed course over northern Saudi Arabia near the Jordanian border. In my head, I said, I'm so screwed, I'm so screwed, I don't deserve to die like this, Peleg Itali, a 16-year-old passenger, said in an interview. Amid the panic, a number of men rushed to the cockpit, where they found one pilot badly injured and overcame his attacker, the other pilot, who was wielding a knife, witnesses said. Prime Minister Benjamin Netanyahu of Israel said the injured pilot had been stabbed and had managed to open the cockpit door. Asaf Rajwan, a passenger on the flight,
told reporters that he and five other passengers acted on instinct, entering the cockpit and subduing the pilot-turned-attacker. "We neutralized him very quickly," he said. "When they opened the cockpit, there was a lot of blood," another passenger, Miriam Ohayan, told Israel's I-24 News. Video from the episode shows two bloodied men lying on the floor panels, one shirtless, the other wearing what appears to be a pilot's uniform. Shota Musayev, a passenger who is trained as a dentist, said he had treated the wounded pilot mid-air, including for severe wounds to his head and cuts on his fingers. Mr. Musayev said he and another passenger also tied the attacker's hands with headphone cables. He said it was not immediately clear if the blood on the attacker's body was his own or another person's. Two pilots sitting just in front of him in the passenger cabin went to the cockpit, took control of the plane, and landed it safely, Mr. Rajwan said, and others on board gave similar accounts. A Fly Dubai spokesperson said only that there had been an altercation on the flight deck and that crew members aboard had secured the aircraft. "One of our fears was that we didn't know where we would land," Mr. Rajwan said. "There was only desert below us." The plane landed in Tabuk, Saudi Arabia, where passengers disembarked, some of them in blood-stained clothing, and waited for a replacement aircraft sent by Fly Dubai to take them on to Tel Aviv. By Wednesday night, all the passengers had arrived safely in Israel. Israeli officials said on Wednesday that much about the traumatic flight remained unclear, including why a pilot would have tried to crash the plane, and whether it was specifically an attack on Israelis, as many people in Israel, including some in the government, quickly concluded. Three Israeli security officials said that the co-pilot, believed to have carried out the attack, was an Omani national. The Omani Foreign Ministry declined to immediately comment. The Fly Dubai spokesperson urged all parties, quote, to refrain from premature speculation while authorities gather the facts, unquote. The airline later said it was suspending all flights to and from Israel pending an investigation into the episode. Mr. Netanyahu identified the pilot who was stabbed as Captain Smit Machar, an Indian citizen. "Despite being stabbed and seriously injured, he fought back, resisted, opened the cockpit door, and enabled passengers and crew to overpower the attacker, preventing a catastrophic mid-air disaster," Mr. Netanyahu said. The Indian embassy in Riyadh confirmed the pilot's identity and said in a statement that he was in a hospital in Tabuk in stable condition. Miki Zohar, Israel's Minister of Culture, thanked Saudi authorities for their role in helping the Israeli passengers. "I thank the Saudi people for the warm welcome and kindness they showed the Israeli passengers," he wrote in a post on X. "God willing, peace may come to us," he added. Israel and Saudi Arabia don't maintain diplomatic relations or any open ties. Gideon Sar, the Israeli foreign minister, said he had spoken with Sheikh Abdullah bin Zayed Al Nahyan, his Emirati counterpart, after the episode. In a statement, Mr. Sar's office said the two had expressed mutual determination to cooperate against what he called extremist elements that seek to harm security. After landing at Ben-Gurion International Airport on Wednesday night, the passengers of Flight 1073 got back to the mundane tasks of airline travel. They stacked their luggage on carts and rolled them into the public area of the terminal. They were greeted by family members and countless popping flashbulbs and television cameras. Some began crying as they recounted the ordeal. Ms. Zoller, who had been traveling with her husband and child, said she felt so relieved to be back in Israel. "Thank God we are okay," she said, her eyes filling with tears. Our next story is headlined, "After 2 decades, U.S. forces leave Iraq to an uncertain future." It's by Erica Solomon, Fali Hassan, and Eric Schmidt. Erica Solomon and Fali Hassan reported from Baghdad, and Eric Schmidt from Washington.
U.S. forces formally withdrew from Iraq on Wednesday, ending a two-decade military presence that stoked years of devastating bloodshed and leaves behind a battered nation struggling to unshackle itself from its two most powerful and now warring allies. After toppling Saddam Hussein in 2003, the brutal dictator who ruled Iraq for nearly 24 years, American forces are making their second withdrawal from the country. The U.S. invasion and subsequent occupation, which ended in 2011, left a country reeling from sectarian bloodletting and militant insurgencies that cost nearly 4,500 U.S. lives and killed more than 115,000 Iraqis, according to the most modest counts. American forces ultimately returned 3 years later, this time to lead the international coalition fighting the Islamic State, the jihadist force that once seized swaths of Iraq and Syria and became notorious for its slaughter of Shiite Muslim Iraqis, public killings of hostages, and torture and enslavement of women from Iraq's Yazidi minority. With the end of Operation Inherent Resolve, the U.S. military's official name for the multinational campaign against the Islamic State, the last of the 2,500 U.S. forces stationed in Iraq this year are now gone. The coalition successfully completed its organized withdrawal operation from Erbil. Rear Admiral Liam M. Hewlin, head of the Joint Task Force for Operation Inherent Resolve, announced during a ceremony held by U.S. and Iraqi officials in Baghdad. Erbil, capital of Iraq's semi-autonomous Kurdistan region, hosted the last coalition base in Iraq. "I stand before you at this historic moment when a nation reclaims its destiny," Admiral Hewlin said in a speech given in Arabic. Promising that U.S. and Iraqi forces would forge new security partnerships, Admiral Hewlin urged Iraq to remain vigilant, citing an Arab proverb, "Gird yourself for the jackal with the belt of a lion." Physical reminders of decades of war are being erased every day. The blast walls that once snaked through Baghdad have come down. Malls, restaurants, and construction sites are buzzing in a country determined to reclaim the rhythms of normal life stolen by years of car bombs. Iraqis' hard-won gains look more precarious in a region convulsing from the turmoil of the U.S.-Israeli war on Iran. Iraq is struggling to navigate its critical relationships with Iran, its powerful neighbor, and with its most important ally, Washington, wary of letting the exit of American troops in the country embolden Tehran. The U.S. withdrawal agreement was struck between the Baghdad government and the Biden administration in 2024. That President Trump's administration followed through with the September 30th deadline, despite the war with Iran, reflects broader U.S. determination to step back from the region. For years, there's been widespread American fatigue with so-called forever wars as the conflicts in Iraq and in Afghanistan came to be known. Even as Iraq commemorates the U.S. withdrawal this week with a three-day celebration of sovereignty, the country is under huge pressure from the Trump administration to disarm Iran-backed Shiite Muslim militias, many of which are defying state efforts to bring them under control. The last U.S. forces leave a troubled American legacy. Iraq suffered huge numbers of civilian casualties and a cycle of sectarian violence between Iraq's Shiite Muslim majority, empowered after years of repression by the Hussein government, and the Sunni minority, stripped of privileges it once held under his rule. U.S. forces also committed many abuses themselves, including the torture of Iraqi detainees at Abu Ghraib, and the use of private defense contractors like Blackwater, whose extrajudicial killings of civilians fueled deep resentments over American impunity. Despite these grievances, Iraqis have been watching the U.S. departure with a sense of trepidation. "My wife lost her eyesight from the shrapnel of an American bullet," said Omar al-Husseini, a photographer from Mosul, the city at the heart of the Islamic State's self-proclaimed caliphate.
My uncle was killed by ISIS after being paralyzed by an American bullet. But today, when we speak about the Americans' departure, our happiness is mixed with fear. That's a quote. Under the leadership of the novice Prime Minister Ali al-Zaidi, Iraq faces the daunting task of reining in the vast array of militias. First established with Iranian support to fight the U.S. occupation, the militias killed hundreds of American soldiers, and the sectarian bloodshed they helped foment killed tens of thousands of Iraqis. In 2014, when Iraqi Shiites mobilized to fight the Islamic State, the militias multiplied. In the years since, the thousands-strong militias have grown in power, not only through military might, but also by forming political parties that deeply embed them in the state. Mr. al-Zaidi has pledged to bring the militias under state control by mid-2027. But it is far from clear that he can deliver. The stakes are high. Through Iraq's U.S.-based bank account for oil payments, Washington controls the physical shipment of dollars Iraq earns and has shown itself willing to use that power after temporarily halting the flow this year. Iran is determined to preserve the militias, which have proved to be valuable partners in launching strikes during the war, in sowing regional chaos, and in inflicting drastic costs on the global economy. In a recent New York Times interview, Mr. al-Zaidi said, quote, "Every Iraqi today wants his country to have complete sovereignty. They want power to be exclusively in the hands of the state," unquote. And he pledged to end what he called the law of the jungle. Many Iraqis worry how their country will fare in this struggle. "We fear Iraq could be swallowed up," said Ahmad al-Shamari, an employee at the Ministry of Education in Fallujah, a city that came to symbolize the fragile victories of the first American military presence in Iraq. Fallujah suffered the deadliest and most destructive battles to crush insurgents during the U.S. occupation, only to become the first city to be seized as Islamic State militants swept the country in 2014. When the U.S. forces returned to spearhead a multinational coalition to defeat the jihadist force, the struggle to rout the Islamic State reduced huge parts of Iraqi cities to rubble. It left an untold number of dead, displaced millions from Iraq's Sunni minority, and brought many more years of sectarian strife. The question for many ordinary Iraqis today is what unforeseen consequences this latest U.S. departure may have on their lives, whether that is a jihadist resurgence or the state's imminent confrontation with Iran-backed militias. "I remember what happened after the withdrawal in 2011, said Sarkat Ahmad, a 26-year-old shopkeeper in northwestern Sulaymaniyah in the Kurdistan region of Iraq. Quote, "Imagine what these pro-Iranian groups will do to us in the absence of the international coalition," unquote. Some regional security experts argued that it was the continued U.S. presence in Iraq that allowed Iran-backed militias to justify their existence and their arms. "We can't just shape-shift these missions from one raison d'etre to another, which is what we've done for 25 years, said Adam Weinstein, a longtime proponent of U.S. forces ending their mission in Iraq. He's the deputy director of the Middle East program at the Quincy Institute, a research group. In a social media post to mark the withdrawal, Mr. Trump, a longtime opponent of the Iraq war, echoed the point, quote, "We came to fight a caliphate. There is no longer a caliphate. We are going home," unquote. At the withdrawal ceremony, Mr. al-Zaidi expressed Iraq's thanks to the United States and to all other countries who supported the fight against ISIS for more than a decade. "The conclusion of the International Coalition's mission does not mean the end of our battle against terrorism," he said. "It marks Iraq's

The American diplomatic presence is a small fraction of that, said Renaud Mansour, an Iraq analyst at Chatham House, a research institute based in London. He said the shift reflected Washington's desire to extricate itself from the Middle East. In the bigger picture, this shows the U.S. is no longer what it used to be, but also its priorities are no longer what they used to be. That's a quote. The situation has particularly unnerved Iraq's semi-autonomous Kurdistan region in the north, which saw how the Trump administration's withdrawal of U.S. forces from Syria's Kurdish-controlled northeast forced the region to come under central government control. Iraqi Kurds, who began establishing sovereignty in their region through U.S. air support in the 1990s, feel the most vulnerable under Iraq's new security order. As one of the closest U.S. security partners in the region, Iraqi Kurdistan has come under repeated attacks by Iran and its allied Iraqi militias this year. Kurdish officials argue this reflects a serious problem for Iraqi security more broadly. There is no air defense system, neither in the Kurdistan region nor in Iraq as a whole, said Kifa Mahmoud, an advisor to Masoud Barzani, the first president of Iraqi Kurdistan. Quote, this creates a sense of anxiety and uncertainty, unquote. Baghdad's efforts to assert its sovereignty have been repeatedly undermined in recent months by multiple incidents showing its lack of control over its sky and borders. Most recently, Saudi Arabia accused Iraq of being the origin site of the strike that temporarily shut down its east-west pipeline, which provides 4% of global oil supplies. Iraqi officials suspect Iraqi militias facilitated an attack by Iranian operatives. At the same time, Iraqi militias point to the fact that Israel set up covert bases in the Iraqi desert during the war with Iran. And for years, Turkish forces have controlled territory in northern Iraq, though Iraqi and Turkish officials recently announced plans for a phased withdrawal. Such gaps in Iraqi sovereignty may become the biggest vulnerability in the government's campaign to control the militias. Days before the formal end of the U.S. military presence, Abu Mujahid al-Asaf, a leader from Kataib Hezbollah, one of Iraq's most powerful Iran-backed militias, issued an ominous warning to the government if it kept complying with new U.S. sanctions against Tehran. Let Mr. al-Zaidi and those standing behind him know, a government that does not work for the benefit of the people will be brought down through various means, he wrote in a statement. The militias are trumpeting the official U.S. withdrawal not as a success of the anti-Islamic State campaign, but of their own. Carrying the banners of their forces, they held a large celebration on the streets of Baghdad on Wednesday under the slogan, "We won't keep you." The withdrawal, they said, was, quote, an occasion made possible by the blessed blood of the martyrs and the patience of the fighters in the Iraqi Islamic resistance, unquote. Many Iraqis who reject the militias have painful memories of the U.S. presence in Iraq. Among them is Awatif al-Azawi, a 57-year-old who blames the United States for the death of her son, who she says was killed in the crossfire between militants and American forces in their hometown, Fallujah. I used to love the Americans because they delivered us from the oppression of Saddam Hussein, she said. We unfortunately later discovered that the U.S. military's oppression and cruelty were worse than Saddam. On the first night that U.S. forces no longer maintain a presence in Iraq, she said, I will bake a cake at home, light candles, and blow them out to celebrate. Our next story is headlined, How Meta Uses AI Data Centers to Avoid Billions in Federal Taxes. It's a Times exclusive by Kashmir Hill, Jesse Drucker, Eli Tan, and Mike Isaac. Mark Zuckerberg says Meta's AI push is a tremendous success.

0: Our investments in AI are accelerating every major part of our core business, he has told investors. Every sign that we're seeing in our own work and across the industry gives us confidence in this investment. But when Meta files its taxes, it tells the Internal Revenue Service a different story. It claims that its AI data centers are a giant experiment that could fail, according to four people with knowledge of the company's operations. It does this so it can tap into a tax credit intended for research and experimentation. It's an aggressive interpretation of the tax break, which Meta embraced to claim billions of dollars in tax credits for data center expansion. Characterizing its AI data centers as experimental is kind of wild and out there, said Andrei Shevchuk, a partner at the advisory firm BPM, who specializes in the research and experimentation tax credit. Indeed, Meta's own accountants recognize that the strategy is on shaky legal ground. In disclosures buried in securities filings, the tech giant warns that billions in tax savings are vulnerable to being overturned by the IRS in large part because of, quote, uncertainties with our research tax credits, unquote. Here's what Meta is doing. For tax purposes, the company classifies its enormous multi-billion-dollar data centers as pilot models. Under a tax credit created in the 1980s to spur innovation, companies can get a rebate for supplies, but only if they're being tested in an experimental effort, not standard business operations. Meta is claiming that the costly AI computer chips it buys from companies, including NVIDIA, are entitled to a taxpayer-provided discount as part of the experiment. The move caused some unease within Meta's finance department. The IRS in the past has challenged companies that claimed the credit for basic supplies. While thousands of companies, including other tech giants, get huge benefits from the research tax credit, they do so overwhelmingly for salaries paid to researchers and engineers, the people carrying out innovation. Meta's use of the tax break for the data centers has not been previously reported. The New York Times reviewed securities filings and conducted multiple interviews, including with the people familiar with Meta's operations, who spoke on the condition of anonymity to discuss proprietary matters. The company started claiming the credit for the data centers 2 years ago. Since then, Meta's savings from the credit have soared, trimming almost $4 billion off its tax bill last year, filings show. Meta is now the biggest beneficiary of the tax credit among publicly traded companies, a Times review of securities filings found. Aggressive bets like these often pan out for big companies. Even if the IRS balks, companies can settle disputes and still wind up ahead. Meta is already in one sizable dispute with the IRS over this tax break for using it to subsidize its chief executive's multi-billion-dollar pay package. In 2013, Meta claimed that $4.1 billion of stock options exercised by Mr. Zuckerberg counted as a research expense because he helped invent new software, such as Facebook's news feed. The IRS is trying to claw back the company's resulting $355 million in tax savings, court filings show. The social media company's stock is soaring, and it is now worth nearly $2 trillion, thanks in part to how its AI efforts have improved Instagram, WhatsApp, and Facebook. This month, Meta released Muse, a personal AI agent that immediately became the most downloaded app for iPhone and Android users. Meta and other tech giants' AI efforts have also been helped by an accelerated write-off for research and development expenses that stemmed from the One Big Beautiful Bill Act passed in 2025. Meta is one of the largest investors in research and development in the United States, said Andy Stone, a company spokesman. Over the last 5 years, Meta invested $200 billion in R&D, $57 billion in the last year alone, advancing frontier research, building new technology, and supporting American jobs. Like other companies that invest at this scale, we use the tax incentives Congress established decades ago to encourage this type of domestic investment. The tax break dates to the first year of the Reagan administration, when Japan was a global leader in technological innovation. Business lobbyists and legislators were worried that America's fledgling tech sector would fall behind. So Congress created the Research and Experimentation Tax Credit as an incentive to take risks and invest in inventions that might not pan out commercially. A few years after the credit was created, a government report said it had been used to develop, among other things, electronic banking equipment and drugs to treat cancer. Tax rules already permitted tech companies to write off research expenses from their taxable income. The new credit was even more generous and could be taken on top of the deduction. But it was harder to qualify for. Companies have to meet a complex four-part test to prove they're running an experiment, not just rolling out a new product. In the summer of 2024, Meta was ramping up its efforts to compete in the Silicon Valley AI race, breaking ground on tens of thousands of acres of data centers across the country. This was an expensive endeavor. One of the biggest expenses of any AI data center was computer chips, which are made by companies like NVIDIA and cost thousands of dollars each. A Meta employee overseeing the build-out had a creative idea to offset the costs. Tap the credit. The credit is meant to spur innovation by encouraging companies to tackle unsolved problems and technical challenges. While Meta is testing different physical layouts for server racks and looking for the best way to network thousands of chips for AI training, the chips themselves are known to work. They've been at the center of AI's progress for the last decade and turned NVIDIA into the world's most valuable company. Some in Meta's finance department questioned whether this tactic would pass muster with the IRS, according to a person familiar with the matter. The IRS rejected other companies' efforts to claim the credit for what it called proven and commercially available equipment and technology. The company sought advice from lawyers at multiple firms who pointed to a relevant case from 2021, in which a federal judge denied the research tax break to an Indiana shipbuilder for the cost of building new types of vessels. Simply creating a new product wasn't enough. A company must pinpoint the specific components of a project that were technically uncertain and prove it used scientific experiments to overcome that uncertainty. One of the lawyers Meta consulted was Jeffrey Moeller at Ivins, Phillips & Barker. People familiar with the conversations said, Mr. Moeller represented the pharmaceutical maker Bayer in a $200 million dispute with the IRS over research tax credits. In an interview, he would not comment specifically on Meta, but he did say the rules could permit claiming the credit on commercially available proven products if they were supplies required to resolve the uncertainty of a product. Another lawyer consulted by Meta, those people said, was Alex Sadler, a former Department of Justice tax lawyer and now a partner at Morgan Lewis, which declined a request to interview him. But when he spoke at a tax conference in Virginia this month, Mr. Sadler said that pilot models were what he called an area of controversy, and that the IRS doesn't like when companies characterize commercial production as research to claim the credit. The IRS takes issue with the use of the research tax credit for big things, he said. What if we have a $10 billion data center that does cool stuff that hasn't really been done, he said. Is all the cost a research expenditure? After a few months of deliberation, Meta took the plunge. It started labeling chips bound for AI data centers differently for tax purposes from those sent to standard data centers, two people with knowledge of the matter said. The strategy has been lucrative. Meta said the research tax credit shaved $2 billion off its taxes in 2024 and then $3.9 billion in 2025. That is a significant increase from the $700 million the company reported in 2023, the year before it embarked on its data center strategy. At the very top of the company, Meta executives kept the tax strategy close to the vest, two people with knowledge of the discussions said. But because the IRS was likely to challenge this new and untested accounting magic, the company had to acknowledge the risk in a securities disclosure called unrecognized tax benefits. That is essentially the gap between what Meta paid to the IRS and how much it might owe if tax authorities challenge its maneuvers. It's a warning to investors that Meta made a bet, and the amount of the gap reflects the odds of losing, as determined by a company's tax advisors. Since Meta began its research credit, AI strategy, the amount set aside to cover those tax bets increased 45% to $18.74 billion today from $12.9 billion 2 years ago. The contributing factor listed first in its financial filing is, quote, uncertainty with our research tax credits, unquote. Other major tech companies, including Apple, Amazon, Alphabet, and Microsoft, also report research tax credits of more than $1 billion a year. But none of them have flagged the research tax credit as a risk in their financial reports to investors or disclosed whether they have used it for AI data centers. Meta is claiming billions of dollars in tax benefits that its own accountants are telling investors are at risk of being overturned by the IRS, said Lisa DeSimone, a former tax advisor at EY, who teaches accounting at the University of Texas Business School. Mr. Stone, the Meta spokesman, said that, quote, unrecognized tax benefits are simply a mandated accounting measure of uncertainty, unquote. He called them a, quote, snapshot in time reflecting the status of unresolved issues and reflect many different types of uncertainty.
1: 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For more information or if you have comments, questions, suggestions, or concerns, please call the Radio Reading Service at 904-358-6308.

0: This program is intended for a print-impaired audience and is brought to you by Mind's Eye.
1: Hi, I'm Mickey Vandeleau, and this is USA Today, dated Friday, October 2nd. Let's get started. Hakeem Jeffries says sky's the limit for Ocasio-Cortez in 2028. Francesca Chambers, USA Today. Washington. House Minority Leader Hakeem Jeffries isn't ready to make a 2028 pick yet, but says the sky's the limit for fellow New York Representative Alexandria Ocasio-Cortez, a progressive who has acknowledged she's considering a presidential bid or a U.S. Senate run. Alex has done a tremendous job championing a whole lot of issues of great importance to both New Yorkers and to the nation, Jeffries said. I think the sky's the limit for her in terms of how she decides to move forward. She's going to have to make that decision, you know, at some point, and you know it will be big news when she does. Ocasio-Cortez, 36, has been weighing whether to seek the presidency or the U.S. Senate seat that Senate Democratic leader Chuck Schumer, 75, has held since 1999. The New York City Congresswoman recently completed a listening tour of upstate New York, stoking anticipation that she could challenge Schumer if the five-term senator who has repeatedly drawn the ire of progressives decides to run again. Asked in an interview if he thought Schumer should run for re-election and whether Ocasio-Cortez should compete, Jeffries told USA Today he was staying in his lane as House Democratic leader. He said Schumer has been a great partner who he's worked with for a long time. He'll have to make decisions in the aftermath of this midterm election. I know right now he's focused on trying to take back the Senate, Jeffries said. Ocasio-Cortez had a 66% favorability rating among New York Democrats in a recent Quinnipiac University poll. Her overall approval rating in the Senate stood at 46% compared to Schumer, who had a 34% statewide approval rating. The long-term lawmaker had a 56% favorability rating among Democrats alone. A possible presidential candidate. In presidential polling, Ocasio-Cortez, also known as AOC, is one of only a handful of potential candidates who has been able to hit double digits. She received 12% support from Democrats in a Harvard-Harris poll taken in late September, ranking just ahead of former Transportation Secretary Pete Buttigieg, who had 11% support, and behind California Governor Gavin Newsom, who received 17%. Former Vice President Kamala Harris led the field with 38% support among surveyed Democrats. Speaking in the New York Times last month, Ocasio-Cortez was candid about a possible run. It's very all or nothing, Ocasio-Cortez said. If I were to run in this cycle and not win, I would be done. Jeffries, who has his eye on the House speakership, said he was not getting involved in the presidential sweepstakes right now. He told USA Today his focus was on winning control of the House. I think it's going to be a big field. We'll have some great candidates, maybe one or two from the House. We'll see, Jeffries told USA Today. He said the Democratic Party's presidential primary will be a robust discussion so we can actually complete the job, which we will have to complete in November of 2028, so we can end the era of MAGA extremism in the United States of America once and for all. September jobs report shows slowdown in hiring, up in unemployment ticks up. Rachel Barber, USA Today. The Labor Department estimates U.S. employers added 29,000 jobs in September, a month when Federal Reserve officials viewed the labor market as stable, even as economists said it remained challenging for unemployed workers to break in. Payroll gains for past months were revised down, reflecting fewer summer hires than previously reported. The department now estimates U.S. employers added 133,000 jobs in August and lost 10,000 jobs in July. The national unemployment rate ticked up to 4.2% in September, up from 4.1% the month before. The labor force participation rate rose to 61.8%, up slightly from the 61.6% rate recorded in August after falling earlier this year. Average hourly earnings for employees on private non-farm payrolls, calculated as a mean, rose by 5 cents to $37.81 in September, the department said. Over the year, they increased 3%. The department's September inflation report, due out October 14th, will reveal whether paychecks kept pace with rising prices last month. They did not in August and July. Fed officials will review both reports ahead of their next interest rate decision on October 28th. In September, policymakers appeared focused on inflation after they voted to raise their benchmark for short-term interest rates. Who was hiring in September? September payroll gains were driven by a 17,000 increase in healthcare employment. Hiring also picked up in construction, which added 11,000 jobs. The manufacturing sector added 9,000. Financial services shed 7,000 jobs in September, and employment in that industry was down by 129,000 since a recent peak in May 2025. Employment was little changed in other industries, including social assistance, leisure and hospitality, and professional and business services, the department estimated. The department's job report is considered the gold standard for data about the labor market, but it's not the only one that offers insight into hiring trends. ADP's National Employment Report, released September 30th, found private employers added a much higher 90,000 jobs in September. It said that the most notable gains were in health, education and health services, leisure and hospitality, manufacturing, and construction. The low hire, low fire trend continues. Visualize the U.S. job market as a single storefront. It has a front door and a back door. When there is typical labor market churn, people are regularly exiting the back door, whether to retire or for another opportunity. In response, the business hires more people, bringing them through the front door. What has happened is the flow on the back end has stalled massively. Laura Ulrich, Indeed's Hiring Lab's economic research director, said, low quit rates show workers are still clinging to their jobs, fearing they won't be able to land another. They may not feel happy about it. Glassdoor's Employee Confidence Index showed employee confidence fell to a new record low in September, but they are employed. If you don't have a job and you're on the sidewalk trying to get in the building, it's really hard and really frustrating, Ulrich said. Krista Pike survived attempted execution. Updates on her condition. Janine Santucci, USA Today. The nation is awaiting answers after the boxed execution of murderer Krista Pike on September 30th resulted in her hospitalization in critical condition. Pike, 50, survived two rounds of lethal injection drugs and was taken by ambulance to a hospital, her attorneys have said. We don't have much sense of her prognosis, but we do know that she's alive right now and receiving life-saving medical care. Randy Spivey, one of Pike's attorneys, said on October 1st. Attorneys said her condition was unchanged as of late the night of October 1st. USA Today has reached out to Pike's legal team on October 2nd for any updates to her status. Tennessee officials have meanwhile said little about Pike's health condition or how the lethal injection could have failed. The Department of Corrections said it followed protocol. The failed execution prompted Tennessee Governor Bill Lee to call for an independent investigation and put a pause on executions in the state for the remainder of the year. He called what happened in Pike's death chamber disturbing and a tragedy. President Donald Trump also weighed in. How does that happen, he said on October 1st. It shouldn't be very difficult. Pike was to be put to death for the 1995 murder of 19-year-old Colleen Slemmer. Pike was 18 when she and her boyfriend brutally tortured and killed Slemmer. The execution attempt came after a chaotic day of last-minute legal wrangling that went all the way up to the U.S. Supreme Court. Pike appears to be the first person known to have survived after execution drugs entered her body, according to the nonprofit Death Penalty Information Center. Here's the latest on what we know. Krista Pike's lawyers called for sentence to be commuted after botched execution. Pike's legal team has called on Lee to commute Pike's sentence. Krista has endured punishment greater than any person in the history of the American death penalty, Spivey said. Amnesty International has spoken out in favor of clemency for Pike and commuting the sentences of other Tennessee death row inmates, arguing that Pike's failed execution and that of Tony Carruthers earlier this year pointed to an extended history of botched executions in the state. There will be a stay of hers and all executions under my watch through the end of the year going forward, Lee told reporters on October 1st. What happened in the failed lethal injection? It's not yet clear what caused two rounds of lethal injection drugs to fail. Pike's attorney said she was cooperative during the lethal injection process, as officials had trouble placing an intravenous line for the drugs to be administered. It took an hour and multiple attempts to place the lines, her attorney said. Stephen Farrell, another of Pike's attorneys, said Pike had been concerned that a blood condition and issues with her veins would make her execution particularly difficult. Medical experts who testified on her behalf predicted that the intravenous line could become dislodged or pierced through her veins, Farrell said. It sounds like that is likely to have occurred, he said. And so that the lethal injection drugs were not going directly into the bloodstream, but were rather ending up in her arm. Witnesses in the execution chamber late on September 30th said they were ushered out while they could still hear snoring from Pike. Wife Krista Pike was sentenced to death. In 1995, then 18-year-old Pike, her boyfriend Tadareel Shipp, then 17, and another friend lured 19-year-old Colleen Slemmer to the woods in Knoxville, where Shipp and Pike tortured and killed her. Pike cut Slemmer's throat and crushed her skull with a rock. Prosecutors said Pike suspected Slemmer was interested in Shipp romantically and that she bragged about the murder to other students. Shipp was sentenced to life in prison, not eligible for the death penalty at 17 when the crime was committed. Mae Martinez, Slemmer's mother, was present during the botched execution as a witness. Martinez told People magazine she still wants to see her daughter's killer dead because she has never apologized. She has no remorse. She's never had any remorse in 31 years, Mae said. New Fox News poll shows Texas Senate race closer than expected. Adam Powell, USA Today. A new Fox News poll shows the Texas U.S. Senate race tightening weeks before Election Day, with Democrat James Tallarico holding a narrow 2-point lead over Republican Ken Paxton, 51% to 49%. The poll, released October 1st, surveyed 1,203 likely Texas voters between September 24th and September 28th. It adds to growing evidence that Texas, long considered reliably red, could play a pivotal role in the fight for Senate control in November. Tallarico remains more favorably viewed than Paxton. 52% of respondents view Tallarico favorably compared with 44% unfavorably, while Paxton sits at 40% favorable and 58% unfavorable. The Democrat holds clear advantages among black voters, 79%, moderate, 65%, Hispanic voters, 64%, and voters under 35, 62%. Paxton leads among white evangelical Christians, 74%, white men without a college degree, 65%, rural voters, 57%, and voters 65 and older, 55%. On key issues heading into the November 3rd election, Tallarico holds a 19-point lead among voters who say the economy is a top factor, an 18-point lead among those focused on artificial intelligence concerns, and a 6-point edge among those who say President Donald Trump will be central to their vote. Paxton holds a 20-point lead among voters who cite immigration as their top concern. The poll comes as Tallarico has publicly challenged Paxton to a debate, a challenge that has so far gone unanswered. Tallarico versus Paxton polls. Here's what September polls have shown so far. Texas Southern University, September 22nd, Tallarico 47, Paxton 46. Recon MR Texas poll, September 17th, Tallarico 49%, Paxton 43%. Emerson College, September 17th, Tallarico 47%, Paxton 46%. Mason-Dixon Polling and Research, September 15th, Tallarico 46, Paxton 43%. SoCal Strategies, September 13th, Tallarico 50%, Paxton 45%. AERP, September 10th, Tallarico 48%, Paxton 44%. N Plus Univision, September 9th, Tallarico 48%, Paxton 43%. MLB wildcard winners and losers star do-nothing Dodgers, flailing Phillies. Gabe Blacklist, USA Today. The play-in round is over. The home teams won 3 of 4 wildcard series, with the worst team by record the other loser. So as Major League Baseball's playoffs get down to business with 8 teams remaining, there wasn't much collateral damage from the made-for-TV best-of-3 prelude that shaved a handful of mediocre teams from the field. Still, some benefited much more from what went down over 3 games that spanned September into October, and they'll be that much more aligned for what should be an entertaining quartet of division series matchups. With that, exploring the winners and losers from the 2026 wild card round. Winners, Los Angeles Dodgers. Don't they always win? Yeah, even while cooling their heads in scalding SoCal, where an afternoon lid lifter in their NL division series against Atlanta will be hella hot. But they got the better piece of the draw. One of the 2 teams that could conceivably match their starting pitching depth has been eliminated. No Christopher Sanchez, no Zach Wheeler, no Jesus Luzardo, and no Chris Sale for at least the first game or two, as he's got the final four outs as the Braves polished off the Philadelphia Phillies in three games. So it'll be mix and match Atlanta versus Yoshinobu Yamamoto, Tarik Skubal, Tyler Glasnow, and perhaps Blake Snell. Other than their great World Series escape at Toronto, a best of five against the Phillies was the Dodgers' sketchiest obstacle in their repaid bid. This time, Philly won't be a problem. Just a Braves club that whose pitching deficiencies should be greatly exposed, all while the number one seed Brewers should have their hands full with the nation Padres club. The three-peat odds just got a little bit better. Austin Riley. Before we aggressively dismiss the Braves, a pause to note that after the worst season of his career, a 219 average, a 680 OPS, and an adjusted 80 adjusted OPS, the hulking third baseman locked it in and saved Atlanta's season. His three-run home run with two outs in the eighth inning of Game 1 flipped the game and possibly the series, a 3-2 deficit becoming a 5-3 victory. That capped 3 days of excellent plate appearances in which Riley milked three walks and reached base nearly half the time. Riley's presence is crucial for the Braves to create dangerous left-right pockets in their lineup to counteract both the Dodgers starters and lefty relievers like Alex Vesia, Tanner Scott, Jack Dreyer, and Justin Robleski. And that's just a best of five. Some timely thunder from Riley could greatly enhance the Braves' chances of taking out the champs. George Lombard Jr. As champagne flew through the air around him after a New York sweep against Boston, the Yankees' 21-year-old rookie shortstop was asked the most useful advice he received on playoff baseball. Just breathe, he says. Easy enough. And Lombard was fantastic in his postseason debut, cranking four hits in two nights against the Red Sox and providing a steadying influence in an ever-shifting infield. These Yankees are different. Almost the entire infield is a platoon situation, from Paul Goldschmidt and Luis Garcia Jr. at first base to Ryan McMahon and Amed Rosario at third, and increasingly Jazz Chisholm Jr. and Anthony Pulp at Volpe at second. Who's the rock? A shortstop who debuted on August 4th and equaled Derek Jeter's 1996 feat with four hits in his first two playoff games. I feel like every day you get more experience, see more pitches, see how these games go. Lombard told USA Today Sports of his playoff indoctrination. Every game is just another learning experience. The next classroom, Tropicana Field, and a day with the division champion Rays in the ALDS. White Sox pitching chaos. If the White Sox insist on sticking around these playoffs, we'll definitely have to figure out what their whole deal is. From afar, their two-game dispatching of the Astros looked like a wild mix-and-match pitching scenario that worked to perfection. Hagen Smith, drafted fifth overall as a starter, yet debuting as a reliever, pitched three flawless innings starting Game 1. Grant Taylor, who saved 10 games this season, pitched 2 1/3 innings of two-hit ball to end it. Game 2 saw Sean Burke, as always, go as hard as he can, as long as he can, and in this case, that meant 8 strikeouts in 4 innings. And then it was lefty starter Anthony Kay getting 2 key outs in relief to earn the win, and Eric Fetty absorbing the 2 final innings in perfect fashion. Just what are they doing here? Their 5-game AL Central Intramural Division Series against Cleveland will be a fascinating case study. John Holstaff versus Gavin Williams and Parker Messick. Chaos indeed. Losers, Philadelphia Phillies. This was bad. Even the one game they took off the Braves featured a Bryce Harper fielding gaffe and an uncharacteristic 5 walks from Sanchez. The Game 1 blast Duran yield to Riley gave their downfall a sense of inevitability. Yet that came far sooner. The worst offensive team in all of baseball in September, by almost every metric, a non-existent bullpen, and a last-week stumble that forced them to burn Zach Wheeler in Game 162 rather than Game 1 of the wild card, put them in a hole before they even tipped off at Truist Park. Bad team? Seems like it. This is the 5th consecutive year the Phillies in this core have reached the playoffs. That's good. This is the 5th consecutive year they've somehow regressed, failing to reach the NLDS for the first time in this run. That's bad. Alec Bohm is gone. They still need a right fielder. They still need a bullpen. Alex Cora seems likely to have take over for Don Mattingly. The old core is signed through at least 2030 and as late as 2033. Wholesale changes aren't possible. Can top prospect Aiden Miller stay healthy and impact 2027? a lot of questions, and an abundant feeling the good vibes have only left the scene. The Astros dynasty, or what's left of it. So long as Jose Altuve wears number 27 in Houston, the spirit of 17 will stay alive. Yet the dying embers of a franchise that dominated for nearly a decade are fizzling out. Forget making the playoffs for the ninth time in 10 years and 10th in 12. This was an 81-81 team that couldn't wait to fire its general manager before the season was over. Now, manager Joe

been 8 years since the Red Sox won the World Series, and in the time since, they have moderately encouraging seasons and deeply disappointing ones. And 2026 had two parts of the latter and one part of the former. In between a slow start that resulted in World Series winning manager Alex Cora's firing and an ugly two-game demolition by the Yankees in the Wild Card Series, the Red Sox went on a stirring, almost memorable summer run. Yet the in total this year once again reeked of instability, a constant undercurrent since Boston Lest held the trophy. Whatever good vibes summer engendered seemed to dissipate over two nights at Yankee Stadium, after which veterans Sonny Gray and Wilson Contreras voiced significant and poignant concerns over the club's apparently dogmatic hewing to analytic principles. Boston lost both games when Gray and rookie lefty Peyton Toll were yanked in the fifth inning of 1-0 games. Disaster followed both nights, and the Red Sox were bounced before October could arrive. So what now? Gray can opt out of his option year. Roman Anthony remains a medical mystery, team and player frustrated by a vexing injury. Permanent manager Chad Tracy can go to school on what worked and didn't from late April through to September. And where do the Red Sox really land in the AL East pantheon? They look eons behind the Yankees. The Blue Jays should be recovered from a hangover year, and the Rays were nearly a dozen games better than them. A terrible AL provided decent cover for flawed teams. The wild card round seemed to portend that 2027 could bring even more exposure to the Red Sox. El Niño's waters are the hottest ever measured. They're getting hotter. Dina Voiles-Pulver and Janet Lorke, USA Today. Sea surface temperatures just hit a record high in a 2.4 million square mile region of the deep Pacific Ocean known as Niño 3.4, the key area scientists are tracking to measure the rapidly strengthening El Niño. The daily average temperatures, 85.73 degrees on September 29th, was higher than at any other time on record in the region, according to preliminary data from the National Oceanic and Atmospheric Administration. It continued to climb the next day. The temperature is about as warm as the ocean off Miami Beach and San Juan, Puerto Rico this week, and warmer than the water off St. Petersburg, Florida, and Galveston, Texas. We are seeing a perfect storm of climate change and a super El Niño that is maturing so fast. Ben Kirtman, Dean of the University of Miami Rosenstiel School of Marine, Atmospheric, and Earth Science, told USA Today on September 30th. Sea surface temperatures in the region are still climbing and could continue into November, according to Kirtman. NOAA emphasizes the September 29th number is preliminary and could change when additional data from ships, buoys, and other sources is integrated. However, water temperatures at buoys along a 1,000-mile swath of the 140th meridian on September 30th ranged from 83.8 degrees to 87.8 degrees, according to data provided by NOAA's National Data Buoy Center. The record warm waters raise grave concerns for marine life and coral reefs and for the people and communities who make their living by the sea, said Bill Precht, a coral scientist and director of coastal and marine sciences for Florida-based Biotech Consulting. Why do sea surface temperatures matter? Sea surface temperatures in the Niño 3.4 region are important because that's where NOAA uses a three-month average to monitor the three phases and strength of the El Niño Southern Oscillation, one of the planet's most powerful climate patterns. NOAA's Relative Oceanic Niño Index is a measure of how much warmer or cooler the central to eastern equatorial Pacific Ocean is relative to the rest of the global tropics, smoothed out across 3 months to reduce noise and spikes, said Brian McNulty, a senior research associate at the Rosenstiel School. Once the September sea surface temperature numbers are released in early October, the current El Niño will enter the strong category and is likely to still be climbing. McNulty said, strong is when the relative oceanic Niño index reaches 2.7 to 3.6 degrees Fahrenheit, he said. And El Niño is very strong when the index reaches 3.6 degrees Fahrenheit or more. What was the previous record? When was it set? The previous all-time record daily temperature in the region was 85.68 degrees, set in November 2015 during one of the strongest El Niño events on record. Kirtman and other scientists told USA Today in interviews over the summer that we're in uncharted territory with this El Niño and its impacts on top of climate change-induced warming. The El Niño developed earlier than expected, quickly strengthened, and isn't expected to peak until sometime later in 2026. Experts watching evaporate.

0: evaporation. How much warmer could water temperatures reach in the area? That's an interesting question. Michael McFadden, a researcher at the University of Washington, told USA Today recently. He has studied El Nino for nearly 50 years. Previously, the thinking was the warmest average sea surface temperatures could reach was around 86 degrees, 30 Celsius, McFadden said. That's because at that point, it's likely that evaporation might begin to cool the water, he said. The warmer it gets, the more you evaporate. Now scientists aren't so sure. In a changing climate, he said the maximum possible temperature might increase over time. The Niño region isn't alone in its record temperatures. The world's daily sea surface average temperature has set daily records since June, setting a new all-time record in August, according to the Climate Reanalyzer with the University of Maine's Climate Change Institute. The Gulf of America, formerly known as the Gulf of Mexico, also has been setting daily records. What impact could these warmer waters have? Warmth in the El Nino region has pushed ocean temperatures higher in summer 2026, scientists have previously told USA Today, influencing a shift to a busier hurricane season in the Pacific and prompting migration of typically warmer water species into the waters off the California coast. Doug McCauley, director of the Benioff Ocean Initiative at the University of California, Santa Barbara, said there have been reports of yellow sea snakes, hammerhead sharks, and other species off the Southern California coast. Reuters reported changing ocean conditions off South America reduced the food available to seabirds. El Nino-related warming on top of ocean heating from climate change and the effects on coastal communities where marine life and corals are being disrupted by the changing conditions will be catastrophic, said Preck, the coral scientist. Temperatures in locations around the world have been warmer in 2026 than any time before, Preck said. Now you superimpose the El Nino on local areas like the Eastern Pacific, and it's catastrophic if you're a fisher working off of Ecuador or the Galapagos or the Pacific side of Panama. Coral bleaching heat stress alerts are at some of their highest levels from Mexico south along the Pacific coast, Preck said. In the European Union's most recent Copernicus Ocean State Report, released September 30th, the United Nations Secretary General Special Envoy for the Ocean, Peter Thompson, said the report tells an unmistakable story. The ocean is changing, and those changes are reaching into the lives, livelihoods, and security of people everywhere. Governor Kathy Hochul taps Letitia James to lead Cornell rape investigation. Expect to pay more for your holiday flights. See how much. Eve Chen, USA Today. This could be the most expensive holiday travel season in years. With fuel prices continuing to soar, booking site Hopper finds the average round-trip domestic airfare is up 31% over last year to $402 for Thanksgiving and up 23% to $452 for Christmas. That's set to be a 10-year high for both. International airfares are also more expensive, according to Hopper's 2026 Holiday Travel Index, but there are still ways to save on flights. Average airfare by region for Thanksgiving. Canada, $395, up 16%. Caribbean, $511, up 17%. Mexico and Central America, $628, up 32%. Europe, $757, up 28%. South America, $811, up 27%. Africa and Middle East, $1,097, up 16%. Asia, $1,121, up 17%. Oceania, $1,449, up 10%. Average airfare by region for Christmas. Canada, $520, up 13%. Caribbean, $881, up 29%. Mexico and Central America, $936, up 23%. Europe, $1,000, up 15%. South America, $1,303, up 22%. Africa and Middle East, $1,604, down 0.6%. Asia, $1,754, down 1%. Oceania, $2,015, down nearly 4%. When to book holiday travel? For Thanksgiving, Expedia's Holiday Travel Outlook suggests booking domestic flights for November 5th and October 15th for international. Travelers are advised to book Christmas flights by November 10th for domestic and December 1st for international. Flight Hub's unveiled travel trends report finds travelers who booked the furthest ahead pay 23% to 30% less for flights. The report also notes Tuesdays tend to be the most popular day for bookings, but Tuesday rates aren't necessarily any cheaper. How to get the cheapest flight deal? Set up pricing alerts. Many online travel sites like Google Flights, Expedia, Kayak, Skyscanner, Flight Hub, Going, and Hopper offer free price tracking and price alerts. Hopper and Google Flights also offer suggestions on when to book based on historical trends. Be flexible. Hopper suggests being flexible with travel windows, avoiding the most in-demand dates like the Wednesday before and Sunday after Thanksgiving. Don't just look up round trips. Buying 2 one-way tickets on separate carriers can save travelers up to 29% on domestic trips and 30% on international trips, according to Kayak's 2026 Holiday Travel Check-In. Consider flying on the holiday. For the lowest average ticket prices over Thanksgiving week, Expedia suggests departing Monday, November 23rd and returning on Thanksgiving Day, November 26th. For Christmas, it suggests departing on Christmas Eve, December 24th and returning Monday, December 28th. Spend the holiday abroad. Going CEO David Crowder also recommends keeping an open mind about destinations. Thanksgiving week is quietly one of the best times all year to fly internationally, he told USA Today by email. If you've got the week free, you might find a trip to Italy cost about the same as a trip to Indianapolis. Use your points. Crowder also suggests dipping into any points or airline miles saved up. A lot of travelers have been racking up points all year without using them, he said. Award pricing hasn't climbed nearly as fast as cash fares have, and airlines release a limited batch of award seats well ahead of the holidays, so flexible travelers can still land a trip without much cash. Just don't wait until November, since those seats for Thanksgiving and Christmas disappear early. Melania Trump, a power dressing counterweight and competition? Swapna Venugopal Ramaswamy, USA Today. The First Lady's East Wing office may have been demolished, but that doesn't mean she's ceding power. During her second term as First Lady, Melania Trump has made it clear that she marches to her own beat, both in the way she dresses and the way she conducts business. Dressed in a black Dolce & Gabbana pants suit and a white cotton Givenchy blouse with an ascot, she hosted an event for her Fostering the Future Together initiative September 15th in New York, attended by the spouses of 57 world leaders. Held on the sidelines of the United Nations General Assembly, the event was covered by reporters from outlets including CNN and Political. Just days earlier, on September 18th, President Donald Trump had banned CNN, Politico, and MS Now from the White House. The president even called out a reporter from CNN when she showed up to cover him at the UN, telling CNN's Caitlin Collins, "You shouldn't be here covering me." Was the First Lady portraying herself as a counterweight to her husband? In this relationship, she also wears the pants. Her actions and her sartorial choices seem to suggest. The following day, the First Lady rang the opening bell at New York Stock Exchange as she launched Imperia, a networking forum and an economic initiative for female CEOs and C-suite leaders. This was her third time ringing the opening bell, one more time than her husband. But who's keeping score? Starting with her official portrait, a dark single-breasted Dolce & Gabbana tuxedo jacket with satin lapels over a crisp white button-up shirt, many of her outfits in her second innings as First Lady have featured menswear-inspired power suits. In March, she wore a tan three-piece pantsuit with a black tie when she made a trip to Capitol Hill as she championed the Take It Down Act, which aims to protect victims of deepfakes and revenge pornography. When her husband signed the bill into law at the Rose Garden, the First Lady co-signed the document. The following month, in a move that caught even the president by surprise, the First Lady read out a statement from the White House denying ties to the late convicted sex offender Jeffrey Epstein and decrying fake images of herself. She was dressed in a gray double-breasted Prada skirt suit, the same outfit she wore as she co-signed the Take It Down Act. Standing at the lectern April 9th, the First Lady demanded that lies linking her to Epstein stop immediately and declare that she was not Epstein's victim. If the sartorial choice was meant to communicate a message, it appeared to be this. She may not be a victim of Epstein's, but she is a victim of social media. The day after she rang the opening bell at NYSE, the First Lady was dressed in a belted blue pantsuit as she hosted the Chinese President Xi Jinping and his wife Pen Luan for tea and a trip to the National Archives. In a move that garnered behemoth media attention and bucked tradition, Melania Trump wore pants to the state dinner she was hosting with her husband in honor of the visiting Chinese guests. She was dressed in a crisp white Saint Laurent shirt with a dramatic bow, paired with a black Dolce & Gabbana silk cummerbund and a high-waisted black brocade pants, while Pen Luang wore a long red gown. Trump was outfitted in a black tuxedo with a bow tie, and Xi opted for a high-collar black mayo suit. A woman on a mission and a parallel power center? In August 2025, Melania Trump penned a letter to Russian President Vladimir Putin advocating for the return of children affected by the Russia-Ukraine war. The president hand-delivered the letter to Putin during a meeting in Alaska. So far, the First Lady has facilitated the reunification of 34 Ukrainian children with their families through an ongoing humanitarian initiative. There is nothing more powerful than reuniting a mother with her child after an extended period of time, she said in a statement. Her husband lauded her effort during a speech at the UN last month. A few hours later, as she hosted the Fostering the Future Together event, U.S. Ambassador to the UN Mike Waltz suggested she might be in competition for a prize her husband has coveted for a long time. I don't know if you're going to be in competition with President Trump for the Nobel Peace Prize, but we'll see, he said. Why millions of Americans may have no warm winter nights this year. Medora Lee, USA Today. Americans like to imagine cuddling up inside their homes on a cold winter's night, but doing that this year could cost them big time. About $3.8 billion more than last year for families in the Northeast that rely on heating oil, a study suggests. Families that heat their homes with oil face a much more expensive winter. Heating oil costs will be about 50% higher than last winter, the National Energy Assistance Directors Association estimated. That forecast is up from a projection just a few weeks ago for a 31.3% increase, said the nonprofit that represents state directors of the Federal Low-Income Home Energy Assistance Program, which assists low-income Americans with energy needs. Sharply higher costs will affect all 4.79 million households that use heating oil as their primary heating fuel, but may hit hardest among seniors and others on fixed incomes, as well as low-income Americans, NEADA said. It forecasts low-income families in the Northeast alone will spend about an additional $1.1 billion on heating oil this winter. Winter is just around the bend, and we are very concerned about what this means for low-income families that use heating oil, said Mark Wolf, NEADA executive director. A 50% increase in heating costs is simply too much for a family living paycheck to paycheck to absorb. Families are already paying more for electricity, food, and rent. Now they are looking at another big increase just to keep their homes warm. For those on Social Security, an estimated 3.5% cost of living adjustment expected in January would not come close to covering an increase of this size in heating oil costs, he said. Why are heating oil prices so high? Heating oil is basically the same as diesel gasoline. Both are distillate fuels made from the same part of the refining process and are nearly chemically identical. In a pinch, diesel can safely burn in a heating oil furnace, or boiler and engines may run on heating oil, experts said. So when the price of diesel rises, as it has done amid fighting in Iran and Ukraine, the price of heating oil generally follows, NEADA said. Diesel climbed to a record high just above $6.50 per gallon the week of September 21st, according to the Energy Information Administration. How much more will Americans pay? Across America, for now, the average cost of heating a home with oil is expected to increase by about $878 to about $2,627 this winter, up from about $1,749 last year, NEADA said. Costs could rise if fuel prices jump again, it noted. Exact costs will vary by region, it noted. For example, families in the Mid-Atlantic should expect to spend about $779 more than last year, while families in New England could spend about $1,000 more than last winter. In the Northeast, 82% of homes rely on heating oil. Among states in those regions, those living in Maine will pay the most, averaging $2,939 this winter, up from $1,664 last year. Maine has the highest proportion of homes that use heating oil, 59%, followed by the rest of New England and Alaska, noted Pavel Molchanov, a Raymond James investment strategy analyst. For low-income or fixed-income households, these large increases can mean falling behind on another bill, cutting back on food or medicine, or turning the thermostat down to unsafe levels, Wolf said. What's being done? To keep low-income and fixed-income households safe and warm, NEADA is requesting additional funding for the Federal Low-Income Home Energy Assistance Program, LIHEAP. Winter is almost here and families have very little time to prepare, Wolf said. We are looking at a 50% increase in heating costs for families that depend on heating oil, while electric bills are rising rapidly across the country. That's why we've asked Congress for $3 billion in supplemental emergency LIHEAP funding. Families need help now before the bills start arriving. Meanwhile, the high prices could make these costs a midterm election issue, analysts said. Amid other cost of living frustrations faced by consumers, this issue could play a role in the midterms, Volchanov said. Gypsy Rose Blanchard's partner, Ken Erker, dead at 34. Anthony Robledo, USA Today. Gypsy Rose Blanchard's partner, Ken Erker, has died. He passed away on his 34th birthday. Blanchard confirmed Erker's death in a statement to TMZ late Thursday, October 2nd. The outlet was first to report his death. Ken was an amazing father and a man who was deeply loved, she said, adding he will forever be my soulmate and my red string, a connection that time, distance, and even death can never erase. USA Today has reached out to Blanchard's representatives for comment. How did Ken Erker die? Blanchard told People magazine Erker died in his bed in his home in Louisiana from an overdose. I don't know if it was intentional or not, Blanchard said. He was not in a good state of mind lately. She told TMZ Erker dealt with an unimaginable level of public scrutiny and relentless cyberbullying on social media, which had a profound impact on him. The cruelty directed toward him was something no human being should have to endure, she said. She continued. The couple welcomed their daughter, Aurora Reina Erker, in December 2024. Blanchard committed to ensuring Aurora knows how deeply her father loved her and who he was beyond what strangers on the internet chose to say about him. Erker and Blanchard met as prison pen pals during the My Time to Stand author's nearly 8-year sentence after pleading guilty to second-degree murder related to her role in the 2015 death of her mother, Claudine D.D. Blanchard. She was released in December 2023 on parole, which she completed in June 2025. Erker first proposed to Blanchard in October 2018, but called off their engagement before reuniting in August 2019 and later reconciling, according to People. The two later broke up again, and Blanchard went on to marry Ryan Scott Anderson in July 2022 at the Chillicothe Correctional Center in Missouri during her sentence. Blanchard and Anderson split in March 2024 and finalized their divorce in December 2024. Following her separation from Anderson, Blanchard rekindled her romance with Erker in April 2024. I have been in love with Ken since the first day we met, she told People in a September 2025 interview. We have been through more than most couples have and have had challenges that would break many couples, but we still stand strong and I don't ever see that changing. Blanchard rose to fame from her highly publicized murder trial. In 2016, then 24-year-old Blanchard pled guilty to conspiring with boyfriend Nick Godijohn, who fatally stabbed Dee Dee on June 9, 2015. The murder followed years of forcing Blanchard, a victim of Munchausen by proxy, to use a wheelchair and undergo intense, unneeded medical treatments to reinforce a fabricated leukemia diagnosis. The events led to HBO's 2017 documentary Mommy, Dead, and Dearest, and Hulu's 2019 limited drama series The Act, starring Joey King and Patricia Arquette. What's next for Caitlin Clark, Indiana Fever, after being eliminated from WNBA playoffs? Mitchell Nordum, USA Today. Before the 2026 WNBA season began, the Indiana Fever had the third best betting odds to make the WNBA finals. Stephanie White was the favorite to win Coach of the Year, and Caitlin Clark had the second best odds for MVP. Those expectations laid out by online sportsbooks did not come to fruition. The Indiana Fever's 2026 season is over after losing a winner-take-all Game 3 in the opening round of the WNBA playoffs to the defending champion Las Vegas Aces, 94-83, on Thursday, the same Aces team that knocked them out of the playoffs last season. Aja Wilson scored 36 points to power Las Vegas to the win. The Fever were led by Kelsey Mitchell with 23 points, Alaya Boston tallied 19 points and 10 boards, and Clark finished with 18 points for Indiana. Now the Fever are one of many teams that will turn their attention toward the offseason with changes and free agency looming. Is Caitlin Clark a free agent? No, Clark is on her rookie contract and won't be a restricted free agent until after the 2027 season. In her third season as a pro, Clark was third in the WNBA in scoring and second in passing with 22.3 points and 8.3 assists per game. She also finished fifth in three-pointers made per game with 2.9. As long as the superstar guard is healthy, expectations will continue to be high for the Fever. Is Sophie Cunningham a free agent? Yes, the 38-year-old shooting guard from Missouri will hit the open market this offseason after making a salary of $665,000 this season. Cunningham was fourth in minutes played for Indiana this season, averaging 22.2 per game. Cunningham was one of the most productive role players in the WNBA this season, ranking seventh in three-point shooting percentage with a 41.9% mark. She also ranked third in points per play, 1.17, and points per scoring attempt, 1.31, and was fifth in effective field goal percentage with a 33.3% clip. Simply put, Cunningham is a great shooter and helps teams win games. She'll be a sought-after free agent. Who are the free agents for the Indiana Fever? Perhaps the Fever's number one priority this offseason will be retaining Clark's backcourt mate, fellow All-Star guard Kelsey Mitchell. She's a free agent after making $1.4 million this past season and will once again be looking for a big payday. In her ninth season as a pro, Mitchell averaged 24.7 points per game, which was second best in the NBA, and led the league in three-point shooting with a 45% clip. The Ohio State product also shot a career-best 50.9% from the floor. Other free agents for the Fever include Ty Harris, Myesha Hines-Allen, and Grace Van Sluten. Where do the Indiana Fever pick in the 2027 WNBA draft? Indiana owns their first-round pick this year. Where the Fever select will be determined by the WNBA draft lottery. The Fever also own their natural second- and third-round picks. Will Stephanie White return as head coach of the Indiana Fever? Barring what would be a stunning announcement, yes, White is expected to remain as the head coach of the Fever. She's 52-37 in two seasons with a pair of trips to the postseason. White also led the Fever to a win in the Commissioner's Cup in 2025 and earned a gold medal as an assistant coach under Kara Lawson with Team USA at the FIBA World Cup this past summer. Will a gas tax holiday actually lower gas prices? Keith Lang, USA Today. Several states are pushing to suspend or eliminate their gas taxes to help drivers suffering from high prices at the pump due to the Iran war. There's also been a push to suspend 18 cent per gallon federal gas tax, but critics say neither would do much to put lower prices at the pump that have increased more than $1 per gallon since the war began. President Donald Trump has called for a temporary suspension of the 18 cent per gallon federal gas tax, and some U.S. lawmakers and auto industry lobbyists have agreed. Trump said in a telephone interview with a CBS News reporter in May that he thinks it would be a great idea to temporarily lift the gas tax. Elsewhere, Georgia Governor Brian Kemp, a Republican, announced a one-month suspension of his state's 33-cent local gas tax on September 28th. Other states like Indiana, Ohio, Alabama, Louisiana, and Texas have either initiated or considered gas tax holidays. Today I am suspending the state gas tax to help families and small businesses at the pump, Kemp, a Republican, said in an ex September 28th post. Today I announced another gas tax extension with additional relief for farmers. Indiana Governor Mike Braun, a Republican, added in a September 30th ex post, announcing an extension of his state's gas tax holiday that he said will last until early November. The state gas tax suspensions are coming as the national average gas price was $4.41 per gallon on October 1st, according to AAA. That figure is up from a national average price of $4.09 one month ago on September 1st, 2026, and an average of $3.16 one year ago on October 1st, 2025. Why are states moving to suspend their gas taxes? States are scrambling to suspend their gas taxes because gas prices have remained over $4 per gallon most of the year, and voters keep telling pollsters they are furious about it. Kemp, the Georgia governor, pointed out that his state has suspended its gas tax several times this year in a bid to help consumers. Over the past several years, with the help of our partners in the General Assembly, we've been able to give billions of dollars in relief to hardworking Georgians, Kemp said in a statement announcing the move, which is Georgia's third gas tax suspension this year. Braun, the Indiana governor, said he extended his state's gas tax suspension an additional month for farmers in a bid to help Indianans in agriculture. The added cost of fuel prices caused by continued disruptions to the global oil supply can make a major difference in our farmers' success and their ability to put food on the table for their families, Braun said. Gas and oil industry analysts have said any relief for state-level gas tax suspensions will be modest at best. More states eager to try and bring small to moderate relief to gasoline and diesel prices ahead of the midterms, Patrick DeHaan, head of petroleum analysis at GasBuddy, said in an X post. We're tracking various levers being pulled or attempted in Texas, Indiana, Georgia, Kentucky, Utah, Ohio, Massachusetts, Mississippi, Alabama, Louisiana, Oklahoma, North Dakota, Nebraska, and South Dakota. But DeHaan said relief doesn't come to drivers as soon as governors finish swiping their pens. As stations buy fuel every 2 to 4 days, there will be a lag to how quickly some stations start to lower price, he said. How much is the federal gas tax and what is it used for? The federal government has been collecting taxes on every gas purchase made at a U.S. station since the 1930s. The current rate of 18.4 cents per gallon was established by a law that was passed by Congress in 1993. Transportation funding advocates have lamented the fact that Congress has not moved to increase the gas tax in more than 3 decades. The federal gas tax was first established in 1932 at a rate of 1 cent per gallon. Congress has approved increases multiple times since then, and some lawmakers have called to tie the gas tax to inflation as votes to increase taxes have become politically difficult for lawmakers who are up for election. The gas tax is typically authorized by Congress each time it adopts a federal highway funding bill because the revenue it generates is used to fund the Department of Transportation's Highway Trust Fund. The Highway Trust Fund is distributed to states to help pay for road and transit construction projects. As cars have become more fuel efficient and more drivers have opted for electric vehicles and hybrids, the government has collected less money despite increased use of roads. Lawmakers have been looking for ways to close that growing gap in federal gas tax revenue. What would it take to eliminate or suspend the U.S. gas tax? A suspension or elimination of the federal gas tax would require an act of Congress since the collection of the levy was authorized by lawmakers in previous highway funding bills. The idea is being floated now because the current federal highway funding bill, which was included in former President Joe Biden's signature bipartisan infrastructure bill that was passed in 2021, was set to expire on September 30th. Congress passed a temporary extension of the measure that will last until early December, but the expectation remains that lawmakers will ultimately pass an entirely new transportation funding bill. The last time Congress took a vote to do anything other than reauthorize the gas tax at its current 18.4 cents per gallon level was 1993. Since the tax was first implemented at a rate of 1 cent per gallon in 1932, Congress has voted to increase the fuel levy 9 times, including the most recent vote in 1993, according to the Congressional Research Service. In that same time span, lawmakers have only voted twice to lower the federal gas tax, once going from 1.5 cents per gallon to 1 cent per gallon in 1934, and once going from 9.1 cents per gallon to 9 cents per gallon in 1987. Congress has debated ideas about temporarily suspending the gas tax at times of high fuel prices, or scrapping it altogether in favor of plans to tax drivers based on the number of miles they drive or their car's weight. Those proposals often raise concerns about infringing upon drivers' privacy. Congress has never voted to rescind the tax since it was first authorized in 1932. I'm Mickey Vandeleau, and this has been USA Today. I'll see you next week.
1: 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For more information or if you have comments, questions, suggestions, or concerns, please call the Radio Reading Service at 904-358-6308.
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2: 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One of the first articles in the top stories section is entitled, Can Florida Dems Reverse Three Decades of Futility in Governor's Race? The math says no, the mood says maybe. Can Dems win Florida governor? Republicans have some clear advantages in the Florida 2026 midterms, but President Trump's unpopularity has opened the door for Democrats not seen in nearly a decade. Article by John Pacenti. The mood shifted in Democrat gubernatorial candidate David Jolly's camp in mid-September. Republican rival U.S. Representative Byron Donalds for weeks had defined Jolly, a former Republican and the definition of a Florida white moderate, as a radical socialist who supported gender-changing surgeries on children. Donalds was tapping into his $120 million campaign war chest to saturate television and social media as he aimed to become Florida's first black governor. Jolly has raised $14.6 million. He was on the Sunday morning news shows. He was a guest on Real Time with Bill Maher. He put his wife, Erica, an advocate for AI teachers and a charter school zealot, in sitcom-like ad buys. But the polling shows Donald's Please Like Me tour, as Jolly called it, wasn't working. Many had the race moving toward Jolly, with some calling it a toss-up. Jolly compared Donald's to Governor Ron DeSantis in his 2024 presidential run, when DeSantis bottomed out in the first primary in Iowa. Ron DeSantis goes to Iowa with $100 million, destined to be the next president, and doesn't win a single county, Jolly said. The more he spent, the more people got to know him, the less they liked him. Jolly's senior campaign advisor, Mark Riddle, said, "We felt the momentum shift after the primary. People really started paying attention." Donalds then tried to strong-arm Jolly into scripted debate forums of his picking, and the Democrat refused. Donalds then removed all prominent references to President Donald Trump from his website, now claiming that Jolly wants to levy a $1,000 hurricane tax, which Jolly refutes. You can't debate a liar, the Democrat now likes to say. The math says no, but the mood is a definite maybe. It's a red state, and Republicans win. This election could be different, said Sean Frieder, a political scientist and pollster at the University of North Florida. In October, I have a pretty good feeling I'm going to get results that are maybe still expecting Donalds to win, but not by much. Democrats are competing up and down the ballot after scoring major victories in special elections. Whether it's a mirage or not is the drama of the Florida midterms. Anybody who is on the ballot ought to be concerned if they have a Democratic opponent, Republican State Senator Don Gates told Politico. The last Democratic governor elected was Lawton Chiles in 1994. 2 years later, Republicans took over the state House and Senate and now have a solid supermajority. Republicans have a staggering 1.5 million registered voter lead. But the 2026 midterm finds voters in a sour mood with costs, groceries, healthcare, insurance, depleting their savings. And then there's the staggering unpopularity of Trump, who mocks affordability, started a war with Iran, and appears more occupied with building a gilded ballroom, Democrats argue. This is emerging like a 1974 post-Watergate moment where voters are saying, burn the ships, let's go in a new direction, Jolly said. After President Richard Nixon's resignation in 1974, Democrats picked up 49 seats in the U.S. House, 4 seats in the U.S. Senate, and 4 governorships. Jolly is a former Republican. He is a former independent. He is aiming to draw from both those bases as Trump proves to be the secret weapon for Democrats in a state the president carried by 13 points. They're rejecting MAGA. They look at Donald's and he is a vessel for MAGA. He is a vessel for Trump. His policies are also furthering preemption of local control. The data center is very real, Jolly told USA Today Network Florida. Could data centers be the issue that turns the election in Jolly's favor? The wind is behind the Democrats this midterm on key issues. Jolly wants a moratorium on data centers and police surveillance cameras. Donald's promised local control on the data center issue and cited sheriffs in support of Flock cameras. Jolly denounces immigration crackdowns by Immigration and Customs Enforcement. Donald says immigrants are behind the measles outbreak. Jolly wants to reform the home insurance industry, cutting wind risk out of policies and replacing that with a state-backed sovereign catastrophic fund. Donald wants deregulation, less government intervention, saying the free market will take care of the problem. The data center issue cannot be underestimated. Jolly took a break from the campaign trail and traveled to Northern Virginia, the epicenter of these AI behemoths, in September. I saw a community almost completely wiped out, he said. The legacy residential is dealing with noise pollution, with health concerns, four kids in a home treated for respiratory conditions. Someone had to fire sale their home for $80,000 less than the listing. Utility giants, which benefit from the power-sucking data centers, have poured $1.78 million into Donald's campaign. AI and tech billionaires like Elon Musk have also contributed about $3 million to Donald's PAC to run campaign ads. My concern is the same special interests that have controlled Tallahassee under 30 years of Republicanism already control Donald's, Jolly said. I'm running as a candidate who is unbought. Why voter registration has changed the game in Florida. Democrats have seen this close but no cigar scenario too many times. DeSantis edged progressive Democrat Andrew Gillum by 0.4% in 2018. U.S. Senator Rick Scott won three elections last decade, two governor seats and one Senate by about 1%. What's different now is voter registration. Call it DeSantis's army. It was only in 2020 that Democrats had a slight voter registration advantage in the Sunshine State, but then the COVID-19 pandemic hit, and DeSantis, by a genius PR stunt, claimed the free state of Florida was open for business. COVID changed Florida politics 180 degrees, said Susan McManus, a University of South Florida professor emeritus, who is a nationally recognized expert on Florida politics. A lot of people who moved here were middle-class people with kids who didn't want their kids to have to go to lockdown schools. These voters are fiercely dedicated to DeSantis. Damn the $1 billion in taxpayer money that went to the alligator Alcatraz, or the $10 million lost in the Hope Florida scandal. The voter registration advantage these new residents fueled serves as a firewall to the state GOP. DeSantis, who is term limited, has endorsed the Republican slate but has been icy towards Donald's since the congressman endorsed Trump in 2024. The governor has been particularly cynical this cycle, lukewarm toward the Amendment 3 property tax amendment. In Tampa, where Republicans gathered Labor Day weekend, the governor said the voter registration advantage only works if the party faithful vote. That's only true if everybody shows up. Some people have checked out. Don't take your foot off the gas. GOP Chair Evan Power echoed that concern. There's an element of apathy that people think in Florida that we will always be controlled by Republicans. Democrats to win will have to breach the house that DeSantis built. Aubrey Jewett, political scientist at the University of Central Florida, said there are signs Democrats can pull off an upset in the Sunshine State. you have to get massive Democratic turnout, and you have to get a virtual supermajority of independents, he said. They're going to have to make major inroads, McManus added. Jolly's strategy isn't limited to registered Democrats. Jolly and down-ballot Democrats must flip those undecided Republicans before they come back home. He is particularly focused on independent voters and disaffected Republicans. No party affiliation voters accounted for nearly 25% of the electorate and often vote their pocketbook. The Democrat says what he is seeing on the campaign trail is what he calls the Jolly DeSantis voter. They would vote for Ron DeSantis over David Jolly, but they are not going to vote for Byron Donald over David Jolly, he said. A photograph within the digital article shows Byron Donalds talking with President Donald Trump. The cut line reads, then Republican presidential nominee and former President Donald Trump and Republican Byron Donalds participate in a fireside chat at the Moms for Liberty National Joyful Warriors Summit in Washington, D.C. on August 30th, 2024. Photo by Evelyn Hochstein, Reuters. Could Angie Nixon's surge be a promising sign in the governor's race for Democrats? The energy on the Democratic side can be found at any campaign stop by the U.S. Senate candidate Angie Nixon. The Jacksonville native used gumshoe politics to upset Alexander Vindman in the primary, despite being outspent 16-1, and is now aiming for incumbent U.S. Senator Ashley Moody. Since her primary win, Nixon has become a national populist figure, proof money can't buy elections. We proved that everyday people are more powerful than corporations, special interest groups, and big money PACs, said Nixon, a former union organizer. While Republicans hammer Nixon for joining Democratic Socialists of America, Jolly sees her campaign as all positive for the party. Angie renews an enthusiasm within the Democratic base that is very helpful to me. Really helpful, Jolly said. She was in all the rooms talking about housing, healthcare, and education. A warrior, leaving it all in the field, and I think that energy helped our campaign a lot. Still, when the dust settled after the primary, Republicans ended up with a 437,723 vote advantage, an indication Republicans may indeed come home in November. A September 24 poll by Stetson University found just that, with substantial leads for Donald, 12%, and Moody, 11%. The Jolly campaign called the survey a garbage poll, with an 830 voter panel unrepresentative of the state electorate. It contradicted other polls, including Decision Desk HQ, an independent elections forecasting service, describing the race as a toss-up just one day earlier. Governor? Senator? Chief Dems would be happy just to get out of the superminority. Nikki Fried is in a job few would envy. As head of the state Democratic Party, she keeps sinking into the abyss every cycle. She must remain endlessly upbeat and a cheerleader. But Fried is also a pragmatist. This is Florida, after all. She points to 46 seats the party has flipped in the past 18 months, from the mayor's offices in Key West and Miami to state legislative seats near Trump's Mar-a-Lago, and Tampa Bay. This is not just one-offs. This is a movement, Fried said in an interview from New York, where she was raising money for women candidates. Florida Democrats are making a comeback, and we're going to pick up some incredible wins and shock the nation. Fried said the difference is organizing. The party has worked in all 67 counties year-round, recruiting candidates up and down the ballot. This has never happened in Florida politics, on the Democratic side at least. But Fried, the last Democrat to be elected to a major state office as agricultural commissioner, knows the landscape and has privately told me that the lack of money coming from a cash-strapped National Democratic Party makes her task Herculean. When pressed, her goals were more modest. I've been in this position for 3.5 years, and we've made a plan to make sure that we're making progress, that we're building an infrastructure that can sustain blue waves like 2026 and real power building for 2028, she said. The reality is, we're going to get ourselves out of the superminority this cycle. That is the number one priority. Democrats need to net one seat in the Senate and at least 5, maybe 6 seats in the House. If Republicans take winning for granted, Florida Democrats take losing as a foregone conclusion. Democratic activist Dr. Fergie Reed, whose Virginia-based 90 for 90 helped recruit some of the candidates Fried is talking about, says the party suffers from Stockholm syndrome, worrying about how it is perceived by the longtime ruling party. Democrats keep waiting for Republicans to give them permission to go to the bathroom, he said. Now Reed was working hard in 2024 to end the supermajority in the Florida legislature when Democrats got shellacked. He says Donald's likability is so low that many Republicans will just skip November's vote. And he points to Democrat Abigail Spanberger defeating a black Republican candidate, Winsome Earl Sears, in Virginia last year. It's got to send chills up and down Republicans' backs that people like Angie Nixon have a chance to win and David Jolly has a chance to win. And Democratic CFO candidate Annette Tedillo has a chance to win, Reed said. All of this happens despite the usual dysfunction in the Democratic Party. Prominent black Democrats have said they are voting for Donald, and other black political leaders have decried the campaign's outreach to underserved communities. On the flip side, Donald's lost 17 rural white counties. Hispanics upset with Trump's position on immigration are also up for grabs. Latinos, at least what we've seen, seem to have gravitated to the state of Florida and elsewhere away from support for Trump, pollster Frieder said. So I think this is going to be something that Donald's campaign has to work on through the general election season. Trump remains the secret weapon for Democrats. Have Jolly and the Dems made some unforced errors that could cost them come November? Some political analysts say Jolly made an unforced error in saying he won't debate Donald, missing an opportunity for the underfunded Democrat to display his wiles in front of a statewide audience. But Donald had the state GOP shield him from having to debate his opponents in the Republican primary, and Jolly has accused him of bad faith in really wanting to meet. Vanessa Brito, a Miami political data analyst, criticized the Jolly campaign for lacking South Florida outreach. I'm not talking about Jolly going to speak to the Democrats club throughout the state. I'm talking about knocking on doors, showing up at homeowners associations, at assisted living facilities and community events, and campaigning, truly campaigning, Brito said. She has seen Republicans, though, go into black churches, go into the Haitian communities, and increase voter registration activity. She said Jolly also erred by introducing his running mate, Gwen Graham, before the primary, squandering a news cycle. Donald, on the contrary, made a splash by picking Cuban-American state representative Brian Avila and is hoping tagging Jolly as a socialist will resonate with Hispanics in Miami-Dade and shore up the Latino vote. You need South Florida, and you're not even putting out a tweet in Spanish. You deserve to lose them, she said. Puzzling still, Jolly also brought in some of Vindman's people after that campaign's spectacular failure against Nixon in the primary, Brito said. Jolly refuted that criticism, saying he has participated in 300 town halls across the state. He said the problem for state Dems is simple, lack of cash. He again appealed to the national party leaders to support him and Democratic candidates down the ballot. We don't have the resources to combat the lies, and that hurts, Jolly said. I'll tell you the only way we lose this race is if national Democrats once again take a pass on Florida. Today is the Monday, October 5th, 2026 edition of the Florida Times Union. Continuing on the digital edition of the Florida Times Union from Jacksonville.com for today, the next article that was published this morning is entitled FSU Shooting Lawsuit Weighs If AI Chatbots Have First Amendment Rights. Did ChatGPT help enable the FSU shooting, or is it protected speech? OpenAI's latest court filing raises a question that could shape AI law. Article by Stephanie Matat. Are the chat GPT outputs to the accused Florida State University shooter the hazardous outcome of a product, or is the information protected speech under the First Amendment? In a new court filing, chat GPT owner OpenAI says it's the latter. Attorneys representing the company say the widow of one of the two people killed in April 2025 on FSU's Tallahassee campus seeks to hold OpenAI liable based on ChatGPT providing truthful information responsive to the shooter's questions. A photograph within the digital article is that of a gentleman smiling at a desk. The cut line reads, "Tiru Chuba was killed in the April 17, 2025 mass shooting at Florida State University." For the photo provided by the family of Tiru Chuba. Vandana Joshi, the widow of shooting victim Tiru Chuba, filed the federal lawsuit in May in the Northern District of Florida, alleging that the AI-powered chatbot gave alleged shooter Phoenix Eichner advice and recommendations to carry out his crime. OpenAI is also facing lawsuits from injured students over Eichner's use of ChatGPT, one filed in June from a victim injured after being shot three times, and two more in July, each from shot and injured students. Also, another widow on behalf of slain FSU employee Roberto Morales filed a lawsuit against OpenAI on August 31st.

It extend beyond just artificial intelligence to search engines, libraries, and publishers. Every time someone uses information they provide for something illegal, for unlawful ends. And at least one court has questioned whether AI-produced language is traditional speech recognized under First Amendment law. OpenAI, providers of information, can't be liable for its misuse. In a motion asking U.S. District Judge Mark Walker to dismiss the lawsuit, OpenAI's attorneys condemned the horrific act of violence allegedly committed by Eichner on campus, but also said information providers don't have the legal duties the plaintiff seeks to impose on their product liability and negligence claims. Such a duty would make every provider of information a guarantor against the possibility that recipients might misuse what they learned to commit intentional crimes, OpenAI's attorneys wrote in a September 25 court filing. That result is not consistent with Florida law or the First Amendment. Another photograph within the digital article is that showing three men, with one in the center speaking to microphones outside of a building. The cut line reads, National Civil Rights Attorney Bakari Sellers, the center, holds a press conference outside the federal courthouse announcing a federal lawsuit filed by the family of Tiru Chaba against OpenAI on Monday, May 11, 2026. Chaba was one of two victims killed in the mass shooting at Florida State University in April 2025. Photographed by Alicia Devine, Tallahassee Democrat. Records show Eichner engaged in lengthy conversations with ChatGPT on political ideology, for instance. And the lawsuit argues that the supportive relationship Eichner had with the chatbot emboldened him to move forward and cement a plan to resort to a violent act. Moreover, ChatGPT failed to connect the dots that Eichner was planning to harm others, the suit said. This is a product that was fundamentally flawed, said Bakari Sellers, a national civil rights lawyer who represents Chuba's family, including the two surviving children, in an interview with the USA Today Network. ChatGPT was an integral part of a life-altering experience for our clients. I mean, ChatGPT aided in taking lives. Florida Attorney General James Utmeyer is looking to hold OpenAI's chief executive, Sam Altman, personally liable for alleged violence and harm his company has had on Floridians. One instance referenced in his lawsuit is the FSU shooting, and he likened the AI platform to an actual murderer. If ChatGPT were a person, it would be facing charges for murder, Utmeyer said on X on April 21st, when announcing his office's criminal investigation into OpenAI. Do AI chatbots have free speech rights? There's a high standard to rebut a free speech argument made by OpenAI's attorneys, said Clay Calvert, a non-resident senior fellow of the American Enterprise Institute. He told the USA Today Network Florida, not only does one have to show that speech was intended to incite an unlawful act, but attorneys will have to provide it the platform's outputs were meant to incite lawless action and also substantially likely that lawless action would occur, all tough standards to meet in court. Chat logs shown in the court records include Eichner uploading an image of his ammo to match his gun, asking whether the gun is lethal in close range, how to turn off the safety mechanism, what time is busiest in the FSU student union, what happens to school shooters, and where they're held in Florida. The outputs were each tailored to the individual questions, including ChatGPT telling Eichner the uploaded image included 12-gauge shotgun shells and that the shells are extremely lethal. The output messages also tell Eichner where safety mechanisms are usually located and that it didn't appear that a Glock he sent an image of had a safety button.
Although the outputs are generated by artificial intelligence, there are

humans behind the tool's creation, Calvert said, which then kicks in First Amendment defenses for the creators. Even though the Chaba family is arguing that this is a product liability case, Calvert noted that OpenAI argued it wasn't a product, but a speech service. It's going to be one of the first times that we see the notion of whether speech that's generated by generative artificial intelligence, a gen AI tool such as ChatGPT, will be protected by the First Amendment under the incitement to violence standard, Calvert said. You're going to have to prove incitement and that they actually intended it, that it was imminent. Under U.S. Supreme Court precedent, speech is generally protected by the First Amendment unless it is intended to likely cause imminent lawless action. The First Amendment also protects the right for an audience to receive the information, and this principle doesn't change because AI is used as a search tool to find it, said Fiers Coleman. But Sellers, the Chaba family lawyer, said the case is about a defective product. He denounced the argument, likening AI's outputs to search engines, since he said that case law supports that the AI tool falls under the definition of a product. This is not the equivalent of a library. This is not the equivalent of a publisher. In fact, those are apples and lions, Sellers said. Florida's sought AI regulations in recent years. AI's rulebook has often been defended by a tragedy from 2024, when a 14-year-old in Central Florida died by suicide following an extended conversation with a chatbot. The child's mother, Megan Garcia, sued Character Technologies in the first federal lawsuit, accusing an AI company of liability in a user's death. But that lawsuit also opened the door to a developing conversation in the legal world of whether non-human speakers have free right speech. Have free speech rights. After the AI chatbot company argued that the content is speech that users have a right to hear or read. The judge in that case acknowledged the First Amendment rights of listeners, but said she wasn't prepared to agree that the chatbot's output was speech, since the company needed to elaborate on how the words strung together is expressive such that it is speech. The case later was settled. Yet, that child's death prompted Florida lawmakers, encouraged by Governor Ron DeSantis, to consider forming an AI Bill of Rights, which would have created guardrails for minors interacting with AI chatbots. It would have mandated companies obtain parental permission and give users notices to take breaks from AI use. The Florida House, under then-Speaker Daniel Perez, a Miami Republican, didn't take up the bill and it died in a special session earlier in 2026. Today is the Monday, October 5, 2026 edition of the Florida Times-Union. Remaining still with the digital edition of today's Florida Times Union from Jacksonville.com, we're turning to the sports section and a top story regarding the Jacksonville Jaguars. The article is entitled Trevor Lawrence Finds Answers as Jaguars Flip Script on Bengals. The Jaguars weren't perfect, but Trevor Lawrence kept finding answers in a 22-17 win over Cincinnati. Article by Demetrius Harvey, Jacksonville, Florida Times Union. Trevor Lawrence had been here before. A tight game against Cincinnati. The Jaguars had a chance to finish it. Eventually, the Bengals walked away with the win. Three previous meetings had ended that way for Jacksonville and Lawrence. Sunday finally didn't. The Jaguars quarterback wasn't perfect, and the team certainly wasn't sharp throughout the entire game. But for the last three meetings, the Jaguars walked away with what could have been. Lawrence finally walked out with what has eluded him against Cincinnati, a win. You look at all different games we've played, and they've all went about like today went, Lawrence said after the game Sunday, except we were on the other end of it. The Jaguars defeated the Bengals 22-17 in yet another contest that came down to the last play or series.
The Jaguars weren't sharp offensively Sunday, but they kept finding answers. Penalties knocked them off schedule. Lawrence missed throws he'd like back, and no one player carried the offense from start to finish. Instead, Jacksonville leaned on different pieces at different moments. The running game, tight end Brenton Strange, Brian Thomas Jr., offering perhaps the cleanest look yet at what the Jaguars want around Lawrence, an offense that can survive mistakes and take what the game gives it. "There's only one football," Lawrence said. Trevor Lawrence, Jaguars find a way through the mistakes. A photograph within the article shows Trevor Lawrence doing a play call while his offense and then the Bengals defense are all in a squatting position. The cut line of the article reads, October 4, 2026, Cincinnati, Ohio, USA. Jacksonville Jaguars quarterback Trevor Lawrence, number 16, during the first quarter against the Cincinnati Bengals at Paycor Stadium. Mandatory credit, Kate Stratman, Images. Photo, Katie Stratman, Images via Reuters Connect. The Jaguars weren't perfect on Sunday. "It's wild. I've never been part of anything like that before in my life," Jaguars head coach Liam Cohen said when asked about the flow of the game being disrupted by penalties on Sunday. "I'm not going to say anything that will get me fined, but that was just mental. I've never seen quite that much in the first half of the game." Jacksonville was called for 10 first-half penalties for 100 yards. They finished with 13 penalties for 125 yards, while the Bengals were penalized 11 times for 108 yards. Neither team could get into a proper flow. Like Lawrence, Cohen felt this Sunday's game unfolded much like it did last year. This time, though, they overcame any adversity. "Win a game of inches. I'm proud of the growth, proud of the group, and them sticking with it. Overcoming a lot of bad stuff, self-inflicted wounds that felt a little bit like last year's," Cohen explained. Lawrence completed 18 of 23 passes, 78.2%, for 227 yards and a touchdown. While he completed nearly all his passes, the one he missed to Strange stood out. "I was kicking myself after that one," Lawrence said. Strange was running free with nothing but green grass in front of him, which would have put the team up 22-10 with about 13 minutes left in the ball game. Instead, Lawrence missed him wildly, something he hasn't been wont to do this year. Another photograph within the digital article shows a Jacksonville Jaguars player running with the ball and a Cincinnati Bengals player chasing him. The cut line reads, October 4, 2026, Cincinnati, Ohio, USA. Jacksonville Jaguars running back Chris Rodriguez Jr., number 24, runs to score a touchdown during the fourth quarter against the Cincinnati Bengals at Paycor Stadium. Mandatory photo credit, Joseph Miranda, Images. Photo, Joseph Miranda, Images via Reuters Connect. On Jacksonville's ensuing possession, though, the team more than made up for it with running back Chris Rodriguez running it in for a touchdown from 25 yards out. Just guys having each other's backs, being able to make the next play and not letting one play that didn't go our way kill the drive, Lawrence said. "So, really glad the guys had our backs and we were able to make a play. It was awesome." Jacksonville's identity centered on staying the course on Sunday, and it paid dividends for numerous players, including one who has faced adversity in recent weeks. Brian Thomas Jr. stays the course, comes down with big touchdown snag. The next photograph within the article shows that of a Jacksonville Jaguars player catching a ball in the end zone. The cut line reads, Jacksonville Jaguars wide receiver Brian Thomas Jr., number 7, catches a pass for a touchdown in the second quarter of the NFL Week 4 game between Cincinnati Bengals and the Jacksonville Jaguars at Paycor Stadium in Cincinnati on Sunday, October 4, 2026. Photo by Sam Green, The Inquirer, USA Today Network, via Reuters. Over the first 3 weeks of this season, Thomas has come under scrutiny for his production, or lack thereof, and how much his involvement matters to the Jaguars' offense.
Last week against the New England Patriots, Thomas played just 23 snaps, tying rookie wideout Josh Cameron. This week, Thomas caught up with just two passes, one for a touchdown, to give Jacksonville a 13-3 lead entering halftime. Cohen continued to dispel the narrative in the postgame. "Everyone is going to try and create a narrative," Cohen said. "Maybe it isn't a star day for everybody, and everybody is going to try and create a narrative, but we've always been consistent in our message to BT, to everybody else, to this locker room. And all he can do is stay the course. He showed up in a major way for us today." Lawrence didn't hold back in his defense of Thomas either. "That's not something we think about at all. That guy comes to work every day. We continue to work. I think he's been awesome. Obviously, every game, every year, there are plays everybody wants back," said Lawrence, referencing drops Thomas has made in the past. "I think for whatever reason, that's been a big topic of conversation. And I've got so much faith in that guy. He comes to work, and I'm happy to see him score. I know there's so much still that he brings to the table and that we have got to bring out of him. As quarterback, that's my job and our job as an offense to get him involved, and there are so many things that he can do." The team's star through 3 weeks, Parker Washington, had just one catch on three targets Sunday for 7 yards. The Bengals took him out of the game, but Jacksonville still found a way to get it done. "That's why you have other good players. That's why you have other guys who make plays, and I'm sure he will get plenty of them next week," Cohen said. The next photograph within the digital article shows four football players, two Jacksonville Jaguars and two Cincinnati Bengals, and the cut line reads, "Bengals defense takes down Jaguars Brenton Strange, number 85, during their game against the Jaguars at Paycor Stadium on Sunday, October 4, 2026. The Jaguars were up 13-3 at halftime. Photo by Phil Didion, the Inquirer USA Today Network, via Reuters Company. Much like Washington, Thomas doesn't have to dominate a game for the team to win. "Different players matter at different moments," Lawrence said. Sunday was Strange's most productive day this season with 7 catches for 95 yards. "That's our offense. It's not everyone's day every Sunday. That's the hard part. There's only one football, and our guys show that they're ready," said Lawrence. "The ball finds who's open and what the defense kind of dictates. I think that's a good thing about our guys. They're not selfish. They're pretty selfless with how they approach the game and game plan and the week." Lawrence's responsibility is to distribute the football and identify a matchup. It's not to force a ball to satisfy usage expectations. That's Jacksonville's offense in a nutshell. The Jaguars finished with 27 rushing attempts for 111 yards and a TD. It kept Cincinnati off balance on key drives, leading to points on multiple occasions. The team's tight end was the top target and receiver. No other player had more than four. That's Jacksonville's offense. And at the same time, they understand it needs to be better. The offense didn't finish the game on their own terms. That's something we look at too, where we have to be better and be able to put them away without giving them the ball back with all that time, Lawrence reflected. The Jaguars are trying to become cleaner and more decisive on offense, but it's clear they've found a winning formula as they enter a 2-week stint in London. This time, unlike previous Bengals meetings, finding answers was enough. Continuing on with the digital edition of today's Florida Times Union for Monday, October 5, 2026, is an article regarding weather. Hurricane Center warns tropical depression could form this week in Gulf. Article by Cheryl McLeod, USA Today Network, Florida. An area of low pressure in the Gulf of America could become a tropical depression later this week, according to the National Hurricane Center. A stalled cold front is forecast to bring repeated rounds of flooding downpours throughout the southeast this week as eyes watch the Gulf. "We're talking a lot of rain,
Flood watches, warnings, and advisories have been issued across the Florida Panhandle and North Florida, including Jacksonville. Formerly the Gulf of Mexico, the Gulf of America was renamed by the Trump administration. El Nino, a climate pattern in the Pacific, tends to bring wind shear into the Atlantic that helps prevent tropical storms and hurricanes from developing or strengthening. We could set a new record this week. The latest first hurricane of the season happened October 8, 1905, according to AccuWeather. If no hurricane at all develops by the end of hurricane season on November 30, it will be the third time that's happened since record-keeping began in 1851. That doesn't mean you shouldn't remain prepared. Warm coastal waters mean a tropical system could develop quickly and very close to land, leaving little time to prepare. There have been no hurricanes and 8 tropical storms in the Atlantic Basin as of 7 a.m. October 5th. Is there a hurricane coming to Florida? See what forecasters are watching. No, there is no hurricane forecast to approach Florida as of 6 a.m. on October 5th. However, the National Hurricane Center said a tropical depression could form in the Gulf later this week, and AccuWeather forecasters said the area of low pressure could become either a tropical depression or a tropical storm. A surface trough of low pressure has developed along the coast of Mexico in the southwestern Gulf of America. Although environmental conditions are expected to be only marginally conducive, gradual development of this system is possible, and a tropical depression could form by the second half of this week, while it initially drifts eastward before turning northward. By later this week, a cluster of showers and thunderstorms in the southern Gulf and Bay of Campeche may organize into a tropical rainstorm that could eventually strengthen into a tropical depression or tropical storm, AccuWeather senior meteorologist Dan Pendowski said. There is a reasonable chance, probably better than 50%, that this does develop into at least a tropical depression, said meteorologist Matt Lanza with theeyewall.com on October 4. A track generally north or northeast seems reasonable as well, putting Louisiana through Florida on some notice, not likely Texas. But I think what we are most confident in at this point is a heavy rain event for the Gulf Coast and Florida. A rainy week ahead for Florida. The southeast will face repeated rounds of flooding downpours much of this week as tropical moisture interacts with a stalled front, while a separate area of tropical moisture could organize along the Gulf Coast, according to AccuWeather meteorologists. An additional surge of tropical moisture is expected during the first half of the work week across much of the Florida Peninsula as the stalled boundary shifts slightly south. With sufficient tropical moisture in place, heavy rainfall rates of 1 to 3 inches per hour will be possible. From Monday to Wednesday morning, 1 to 2 inches of rainfall is expected from Tampa through central Georgia and southern Alabama, and across much of the Florida Panhandle. A quarter of 2 to 4 inches is forecast from Panama City to Jacksonville. Where the heaviest downpours persist, 4 to 8 inches is expected across part of northern Florida. The AccuWeather local storm max is 14 inches. The rain isn't limited to North Florida and the Panhandle. Heavy rain is possible each day this week, the National Weather Service Tampa Bay posted on X. A wet pattern is expected to continue through much of the work week as a frontal boundary sinks southward and stalls over central Florida, the National Weather Service Melbourne posted on X. Rain chances increase during the week for South Florida. Flood watches, warnings, advisories issued for parts of Florida. What do the colored hatched areas on the NHC map mean? The hatched areas on the National Hurricane Center's Tropical Outlook map indicate areas where a tropical cyclone, which could be a tropical depression, tropical storm, or hurricane, could develop,
said National Hurricane Center Deputy Director Jamie Rome. The colors make it visibly clear how likely a system could develop, with orange, medium, and red high. In 2026, the Tropical Outlook will use gray X to indicate disturbances of low chance for development. The National Hurricane Center generally doesn't issue tropical advisories until there is a named storm, but there is an exception. If a system is near land and there is potential for development, the National Hurricane Center won't wait before it issues advisories, even if the system hasn't become an actual storm. This gives residents time to prepare, Rome said. What is a disturbance? The National Hurricane Center's Tropical Outlook map highlights disturbances in the Atlantic Basin. These are clusters of storms with some organization, but which don't have a defined circulation typical of tropical cyclones. If shown on the Tropical Outlook map in orange or red, forecasters are predicting the potential of those disturbances into developing as a medium or high, respectively. Disturbances shown on the map with a gray X have little to no chance for development. This is a change from prior years, which indicated such disturbances in yellow. What is a tropical wave? Tropical waves are clusters of showers and thunderstorms that act as the seedlings for many tropical storms throughout the Atlantic season, said Alex Da Silva, AccuWeather lead hurricane expert via email. There are about 60 tropical waves that move across the Atlantic each year, and roughly 10% to 15% of them develop into a tropical storm. That's about 1 in 7. Tropical waves are important because they contribute to about 80% of all major hurricanes. Could 2026 be a year of no hurricanes for Florida, Atlantic Basin? If this year's Atlantic season has no hurricanes by November 30th, it will be only the third time it has happened based on records dating back to 1851. And you have to go back more than 100 years to 1907 and 1914. It is possible that there were undocumented hurricanes, but records before the satellite era began in 1966 depended on observations from those nearby. There is time since the season doesn't end until November 30, and waters near the U.S. keep the risk alive, according to AccuWeather. Colorado State University predicting below normal tropical activity for the first half of October. In its two-week tropical forecast, issued September 30, Colorado State University is predicting below normal activity, although global model signals are hinting at potential for TC development in the Southern Gulf in the 18 to 13 October timeframe. Historically, the primary threat for major hurricane formations for the first half of October shifts farther to the west, with formations picking up considerably in the Western Caribbean.

0: Shifting now to the actual print edition for today, Monday, October 5th, 2026, of the Florida Times Union. On the front cover of the newspaper in our main section, the top article is entitled, Young Voters Turn from Trump. Polls Show Decline with Key Part of 2024 Coalition. Article by Emily R. Condon, USA Today. A key group of voters who swung toward President Donald Trump in 2024 are now swinging just as sharply away from him ahead of the 2026 midterm elections. Young people. Nationwide polls of likely and registered voters from The Economist, YouGov, Marquette Law School, Reuters, Emerson College, and Echelon Insights showed that young voters have moved away from Trump more than other age groups have. The September polling showed Trump's approval among young voters ranged from 19.5% in Emerson's poll to 31% in polling by Echelon Insights, while his approval from the overall population ranged from 32% in the Reuters poll to 39% in Emerson's poll. That comes only 2 years after Trump made gains among young voters, who were usually defined by pollsters as those under 30. Former Vice President Kamala Harris carried the group 54% to 43%, according to exit polls, but Trump improved his youth vote performance compared with previous elections, especially among young men. In 2020, he won only 36% of the youth vote, so 2024 represented a 7 percentage point improvement. There's sort of this reputation about Gen Z that they might not be engaged or care, and we've learned through listening that they are a little bit jaded around our political process, said Kalisha DeSources of the nonprofit voter turnout organization When We All Vote. When asked by pollsters whether they approve of Trump's performance and which party they would prefer in a congressional race, young people are more likely than voters 30 years old and up to say that they disapprove of the president and will vote a Democrat to Congress in the midterms. A photograph within the article shows a group of people sitting under a tent, and the cut line reads, young people are more likely than voters 30 years old and up to tell pollsters that they disapprove of the president and will vote a Democrat to Congress in the midterms. Photo by Rebecca Noble, Reuters File. Young voters are less likely to affiliate themselves with a political party, according to experts, and they are expressing financial frustration at an even higher rate than the electorate as a whole. We're in this, like, new political era where younger people are judging their politicians and their politics and kind of how they think, voting through a different lens than previous cohorts, said John Delavolpe, who leads a youth voter polling initiative at Harvard University. Dissatisfaction with high inflation during the Biden era contributed to Trump's 2024 success, particularly among young voters who earn less and have less savings than older Americans. According to the Bureau of Labor Statistics, inflation sat at 2.7% in November 2024. As of August 2026, inflation has risen to 3.4%. Delavolpe has studied young voters since 2000 and called it a stability and experience era in which young voters are looking to politicians to help them lead a more stable day-to-day life, often in terms of financial security. He runs focus groups around the country with young voters and shared the story of one young woman in Michigan telling him in the spring of 2024 that the election was going to be about the economy. She said she was leaning towards Trump because she could worry about abortion and guns and other important issues after her own economic situation was settled. A spokesperson for the Center for Information and Research on Civic Learning and Engagement at Tufts University, also referred to as CIRCLE, which tracks engagement and voter trends among young people, said the current voter population is composed of issues-based voters. That group of voters is more independent and are not judging every candidate in the Republican Party by their assessment of the Trump administration. The fact that they may be frustrated or disillusioned with the current administration doesn't necessarily mean that they're going ahead and they're going to vote in the other direction, said Circle's Alberto Medina. De sources said in When We All Vote, interactions with voters at summer events such as Lollapalooza and the World Cup, the organization also found the group to be more issues-based than partisan. 43% of Gen Z Americans surveyed at these events said they identify as independents, and many expressed frustration with the cost of living. In the Economist YouGov September poll, 29% of Americans rated inflation as the most important problem. Among voters 18 to 29, 38% rated inflation as the most important issue. In contrast, voters 65 and older were more likely to rank presidential leadership, 17%, as their top issue, with only 6% of young voters who identified it as their top issue in the Economist YouGov poll. Just as young voters were more likely to disapprove of Trump, they're more likely to disapprove of his war with Iran. In the same poll, 63% of the electorate overall disapproved of the war, and 31% approved. When it came to young voters, 69 disapproved and only 25 approved. Young men told Della Volpe and his focus groups that they were promised by Donald Trump a lower cost of living and fewer wars. One caveat that may soften the blow for Republicans, young people are relatively unlikely to vote. The data reviewed by USA Today revealed that more than half of young voters reported being likely or enthusiastic to vote, but their response in those questions fell from 5 to 17 points below the full electorate's percentage. According to Marquette Law School in September, only 56% of young voters were absolutely certain or very likely to vote, compared with 73% of the whole electorate. Emerson's poll found that 66.4% of young voters were excited, very excited to vote, but that also fell below the whole population, where 71% of voters said they were very excited. Young voter turnout is historically lower than older populations. Della Volpe said that as Gen Zers, who were born between 1997 and 2012, reaching voting age in the 2018 and 2022 midterms, strides in participation were made, with the rate of young people voting reaching a record high 36% in midterms, as opposed to a historically typical rate of just 15 to 20%. Thank you for listening to today's read of the Florida Times Union on Monday, October 5th, 2026.
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10: Live from NPR News in Washington, I'm Corva Coleman. President Trump is going to Nebraska today to campaign for Republican Senator Pete Ricketts. The GOP incumbent is facing a strong challenge from independent candidate Dan Osborne, who is backed by National Democrats. Vice President Vance is going to Fairbanks, Alaska today to support GOP candidates. Brazil's presidential election will go to a runoff vote later this month. None of the leading candidates got more than 50% of the ballots. The son of a former far-right Brazilian president, Flavio Bolsonaro, is leading the left-wing incumbent, Luiz Inácio Lula da Silva. NPR's Carrie Kahn reports from Rio de Janeiro the results are very close.
11: Flavio Bolsonaro won with 47% of the vote. He's the 45-year-old eldest son of Jair Bolsonaro, who was barred from running this time. He was convicted of plotting a coup to overturn the 2022 election. The current president, who is 80 years old, Lula, received 45% of the vote.
10: NPR's Carrie Kahn reporting. Russian authorities are playing down reports of an outbreak of the plague in Siberia. Concerns arose last week after a worker at a Siberian institute dedicated to the study of the plague and other infectious diseases died of a mysterious illness. From Moscow, NPR's Charles Maines has details.
12: Russia's consumer health watchdog Rospotrebnadzor said the victim was a 28-year-old female lab worker at an anti-plague research facility in the Irkutsk region who'd succumbed to pneumonia of an unknown origin. The local governor has since announced a state-run investigation found no pathogens in the lab technician's body linked to her professional activities and pronounced the epidemiological situation in the wider Irkutsk region stable. Yet that statement was at odds with as yet unconfirmed local media reports. Several hospitals were under quarantine amid concerns over the spread of the pneumonic plague, a potentially lethal airborne disease that was a focus of study at the Siberian lab. Charles Maines, NPR News, Moscow.
10: Stocks open mixed this morning as OPEC and its allies agree to keep oil production steady. NPR's Scott Horsley reports the Dow Jones Industrial Average slipped about 200 points in early trading.
13: OPEC and other major oil-producing countries said over the weekend they will continue pumping crude oil at current levels through November. Crude oil prices remain elevated, with the international benchmark hovering above $100 a barrel. Energy prices have also been pushed higher by a shortage of refining capacity. Ukraine says it's sidelined more than half of Russia's refining ability. Retail gasoline and diesel prices in the U.S. have fallen by more than a dime a gallon in the last week. Government bond yields continue to climb, and that's making it more expensive for anyone else trying to borrow money. The yield on 10-year treasuries, which affects the cost of mortgages and other loans, has risen to about 5.3%. Scott Horsley, NPR News, Washington.
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14: You're listening to WJCT News, 89.9 in Jacksonville. I'm Stephen Ponson. The time now is 10:04. Jacksonville Sheriff T.K. Waters is running for re-election. Waters filed the campaign paperwork with the Duval County Supervisor of Elections office last week. Waters first won the office in 2022 in a special election called after former Sheriff Mike Williams resigned. The city of Jacksonville's elections are March 9th next year. The only other candidate filed to run for sheriff besides Waters is Dazalo Solomon, a non-party affiliated candidate. Nassau County breaks ground this morning in Yulee on its newest fire station. Fire Rescue Station 30 will be built on Still Quarters Road and will include 11 sleeping quarters, a full kitchen, and space for four pieces of fire equipment. This new station will replace an existing facility near Pages Dairy Road and U.S. 17. County officials say when it is completed, the new fire station will be the third new facility built in the county in the last 2 years. Today's groundbreaking is set for next hour. All lanes are now open on I-95 South past Gulf Air Boulevard from a previous crash that had them shut down for hours earlier this morning. No delays through that area left over from the morning drive. Weather-wise today here in Northeast Florida, more rain is in the forecast as a cold front will push through our area later on this afternoon, developing showers and storms ahead of it. Temperatures range from the upper 70s to the mid-80s.
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16: This is 1A. I'm Jen White.
17: And I'm Todd Zwillick.
16: Every Monday for our series, If You Can Keep It, we look at the state of our democracy. And for this hour, we're doing something a little different. We're looking inward.
17: Politics is personal. It can be a reflection of our identity. And politics, in many ways, is conflict. So how does your mental health and emotional well-being affect your political decisions, who you vote for, and the policies that you support?
16: And vice versa. How does politics affect your mental state?
17: This hour, we're examining that intersection, especially as we head into the midterms.
16: So let's dive in. Joining us first is Kate Woodsum. She's the founder and director of the Invisible Threads Lab. It's dedicated to revealing and healing the ties between brain health and democracy. She's also a professor at Georgetown University's Communication, Culture, and Technology Department. And you can follow her writing at katewoodsum.substack.com. Kate, welcome back to the program.
18: Hey, good to see you. 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
19: Hi, this is Pat. I'm a retired elementary school teacher under a lot of stress and tension due to the political situation right now. One way I'm dealing with it is I purchased almost 800 pocket constitutions. I'm convinced that Americans do not understand the Constitution, have maybe never even read it. I'm handing these out on college campuses, and so far I've given away a couple hundred, but I plan on doing more. I think this is a good way of dealing with the frustration of what's going on in our country right now.
17: Well, as always, we want to hear from you as well. Have you felt your mental health impact the political decisions you make? If you've experienced political stress or anxiety, have you been able to harness those feelings in a productive way? You can email us, 1A@WAMU.org. You can also send an audio file with our app, 1A Vox Pop, so we can share your voice here on the show.
16: So, Kate, let's talk a bit about your story and how you came to this area of study. And it started as you were a veteran, you're a veteran journalist. You experienced this turning point in your career after covering the January 6th attack on the Capitol for the Washington Post. So take us back there nearly 6 years ago.
18: Thank you. I was a manager and a journalist at the Washington Post, and I say that because I think it's really important to recognize the levels of stress and responsibility that so many understaffed, overworked members of the media are carrying. And so on January 6th, my team and I were understaffed, overworked, underslept, had been covering the pandemic, racial justice protests, the election, the contested election, and then, of course, what should have been a very boring day of electoral vote counting. So we were burnt out when we went in, and that boring day of electoral vote counting turned into a riot that turned into an attack on democracy. And the reason why I talk about the conditions that led to that day is because what I've learned in the aftermath is that how well you recover from adversity reflects how well you were doing before it and the resources, skills, and support that you have after it. In the aftermath of that day, I experienced complex trauma, and I was already burnt out. And so my capacities to respond effectively and to have my brain and body respond to the overwhelming stress, both of January 6th and the cumulative effects of reporting on all of these pieces of upheaval that led to kind of a catastrophic shift in our country, that overwhelmed the capacities that I had to respond in, you know, healthy, effective ways. And so I had to make a choice about, do I stay within an industry? Do I stay within a media system that essentially requires journalists and editors and the support staff to remain in what I refer to as chronic states of fight, flight, freeze, where we're chronically dysregulated, overwhelmed, and activated to respond to constant crisis. So
17: Kate, talk a little bit more about that, because I'm interested in what you think is different about this political moment than others in our past, in reference to the anxiety, the tension, the stress, and the fight or flight that you're talking about. January 6th was its own exceptional thing, yes. Is there something fundamentally different about the era we're in right now than, say, 15 years ago?
18: What I'm describing is a cumulative buildup of unrelenting stress, right? And so I want to take us to very basic science to understand what we're dealing with. And I often do this when I'm on the show, but I think it's really important that everybody recognize that they have a nervous system, right? Which is your brain, your spinal cord, and this vast network of nerves inside your body that are constantly scanning for information about whether you are safe, in danger, are you safe enough to connect with others. And when we experience stress, we have this ability to navigate ideally, fluidly, flexibly move between different stress states so that I can hit a deadline and then relax afterwards with no problem if I'm able to take a break. But the difference of this political moment is that it's not just a political moment. We are in an economic situation. We are in a social, political, information, technological, climate, you know, catastrophic polycrisis, where the number of stressors to our nervous systems are so overwhelming and so unrelenting that collectively we're not flexible anymore. Our nervous system, many people's nervous systems are unable to respond in ways that allow them to think clearly, to practice discernment, to sit with discomfort, to trust others, to work across divides. So this isn't just a mental health crisis. It is an embodied brain-body crisis where the systems that we have built and that many of us uphold, whether willingly or unwillingly, having to go to work with systems that keep us, you know, scarcity driven and adrenalized. The political system is an obvious, or the political breakdown is an obvious result of generations of scarcity.
16: Well, you also have a theory about the nervous system of democracy. And I can, as I'm hearing you talk about our nervous systems as human beings, I see a parallel there. Tell us more.
18: Absolutely. So, you know, democracy is often referred to as institutions and rule of law, right? Like these very kind of just on paper type of ideas. But this is a funny anecdote, but I was talking to Esther Perel, who is a psychotherapist who talks a lot about relationships. And I said, I'm working on mental health and democracy. And she said, no one will understand that. That's too boring. Say that you're talking about relationships. And so when we think about democracy, democracy is about the health of our relationships with ourselves and the health of our relationships with other people. And what are the systems and conditions that enable us to have healthy relationships, right? And so when we are looking at a democracy that has broken down in terms of chronically or historically low levels of trust, the rule of law in the United States and around the world is gasping for breath. These are reflections of overwhelmed nervous systems that are are registering threat, whether it is real or perceived, and saying it is not safe for me to trust others and to work across a difference in a calm, stable, cohesive way.
17: Talking to Kate Woodsum, she's the founder of the Invisible Threads Lab and a professor at Georgetown University. Kate, you mentioned January 6th is a particularly stressful and standout event of anxiety. The country also recently marked the 25th anniversary of the 9/11 terror attack. Back then, people had a lot more trust in institutions probably than they do now, but also a collective trauma, no doubt. How does a collective trauma like that affect the way we engage with our political system?
18: Yeah, such a good question. And I just want to just say that I am a visiting professor at Georgetown, so I'm not a full professor. And to my colleagues who are full professors, that will be important to them.
17: Mm-hmm. Got you visiting.
18: So thank you to those who welcomed me to visit this year. First, let's define what trauma is, right? So when I talk about what stress is that it is, when you are activated to respond to a challenge, adversity, there are stress hormones like adrenaline and cortisol that increase to enable you to respond either physically or mentally to meet the challenge. And then our nervous system and our different resources, whether it is breathing or exercise or therapy, help us to stabilize that stress so that we're not in it this active response. So trauma is when we experience an event or conditions that are too much, too soon, too fast for our nervous system to process or metabolize, which means that the stress hormones keep pumping, right? So we're constantly, our brain is stuck in this, it's seeking out signs of danger, and trauma keeps us in that state. For 9/11, for people who were overwhelmed by trauma, when they're looking for threats and danger, sometimes that can make other people look like enemies, and they'll look for stories that help explain an overwhelming experience. And sometimes that can mean othering people that they perceive as threats to them. Sometimes it can mean attaching to what some would refer to as conspiracy theories.
16: Well, let's pause here. We're talking to Kate Woodsum. She's the founder of the Invisible Threads Lab and a visiting professor at Georgetown University. We're also hearing from you. James in Omaha says, the polarization of our current political environment creates stress. The stress affects our relationships with others on the other side. It's a vicious cycle. Well, coming up, what research says about how our political moment is affecting our mental health. I'm Jen White.
17: And I'm Todd Swillick.
16: This is 1A.

0: Morocco, time spent socializing is considered sacred, so much so that loneliness is considered taboo. And that means that for people who are lonely, it can be almost impossible to address because they're often afraid to talk about it. A new study on Morocco's loneliness paradox hopes to start breaking down the barriers. That's next time on The World.
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2: Trench warfare was a defining feature of World War I. Now, in the 21st century, it's evolved for the Russia-Ukraine war. Soldiers in that war refer to the kill zone.
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8: I'm Jen White.
9: And I'm Todd Zwillick. This is 1A.
8: Today we're talking about the intersection of our mental health and the state of our democracy. It's the latest in our Monday series, If You Can Keep It. We're here with Kate Woodsum. She's the founder and director of the Invisible Threads Lab, which is dedicated to revealing and healing the ties between brain health and democracy. She's also a visiting professor at Georgetown University's Communication, Culture, and Technology Department. And now let's bring in Kevin Smith. He's a professor of political science at the University of Nebraska-Lincoln, where he studies political attitudes and behavior with a focus on how politics affects well-being. He's also a faculty member at the Center for Brain, Biology, and Behavior at the university. Kevin, welcome to the program.
10: Well, thank you for inviting me. I'm happy to be here.
9: And remember, we always want to hear from you. Have you felt like your mental health has been impacted by the political decisions that you make? And if you've experienced political stress or anxiety, have you been able to harness those feelings in a productive way? You can email us 1A@WAMU.org. And we got this note from Jordan in Massachusetts who says, my mental health has taken a dive from feeling as though nuclear war could break out on Trump's whim to a tanking economy, to a dying climate and environment and an AI apocalypse. Even locally, my city has flock cameras, so I feel surveilled and under threat. I try to stay hopeful for a better future, and I try to stay as informed as possible while protecting my mental health, but it is truly hard. Jordan, thank you for that message.
8: Kevin, let's turn back to 2020 for a moment. You researched how individuals' mental states were affected by the 2020 election.

0: proximity to Mexico, a large presence of U.S.-based cartel operatives, and the promise of easy money have helped such networks flourish, according to current and former law enforcement officials. For the youth, sadly, this is an opportunity to make quick money, just like it would be to commit other types of crimes, said A.J. Gibbs, special agent in charge of the Bureau of Alcohol, Tobacco, Firearms, and Explosives, Phoenix Field Division. New technologies, including encrypted messaging apps, have only accelerated the process, he added. The criminal organizations will prey on those that they can influence the most, Mr. Gibbs said. And then I think the youth fall into that. Federal data show that young people make up a significant share of gun traffickers. Of more than 11,000 traffickers whose ages were identified in ATF investigations from 2017 through 2021, about one-third were under 25. About 5% were under 17. The data covers investigations nationwide and do not specify how many were involved in supplying weapons to Mexico. Jason Redd, a former Homeland Security investigations agent who investigated Arizona arms trafficking networks with the ATF from 2015 to 2020, said every multi-person trafficking case he had handled involved at least one teenager, often a high school student. Mr. Redd noted that while agents initially caught teenagers smuggling weapons to Mexico, deeper investigations showed young people were also sourcing guns online through social media or buying them legally at 18. Cartels use anyone they can, Mr. Redd said. To them, these are disposable buyers. Teenagers don't put a lot of thought into it. They don't think about the big picture consequences. Fueled by America's expansive gun rights and the permissive firearms laws of border states like Arizona, a relentless surge of weapons has flowed south to feed a bloody internal war within the Sinaloa cartel and counter an intensifying crackdown by the Mexican government. The scale of the illicit pipeline is staggering. The Mexican authorities estimate that as many as 500,000 firearms are smuggled from the United States into Mexico each year. Those arms fuel some of the country's most violent crimes, contributing to the bloodshed that has devastated entire communities and claimed tens of thousands of lives. Meta, the owner of Facebook and WhatsApp, says it does not allow the purchase, sale, or trade of weapons on any of its platforms, though the boys demonstrated just how easily those rules can be bypassed. Arizona allows private gun sales without background checks or record keeping, which makes it even easier for traffickers to source weapons without getting caught. To avoid detection by both the authorities and companies like Meta, the smugglers said, they routinely create and delete group chats, avoid sharing personal information during conversations or gun transactions, and admit new members only through referrals. If we become aware of this type of activity on WhatsApp, we ban the accounts involved and we respond to valid law enforcement requests, Meta said in a statement. As JM, one of the teenage arms dealers, tells it, he and two friends met in a school bathroom between classes 2 years ago to discuss a plan, pool $700 and buy a gun. To raise the money, one would sell snacks. Another worked at a restaurant. The third boy was 18 and could legally buy the gun at a licensed dealer. The three friends purchased a Kalashnikov-style rifle, sold it for $1,200 and split the profits. They immediately invested in more guns over and over again. Now 18, JM says he coordinates dozens of students from at least 20 Phoenix high schools who acquire weapons through a variety of legal and illegal means. Most of those firearms, he said, eventually make their way south to Mexican cartel operatives. I met JM last fall through an Arizona-based cartel operative who told me that JM and his networks of high school students had become some of his main gun suppliers because of their ability to source high-caliber weapons. Current and former law enforcement officials say cartels often use teenagers for trafficking because they usually face shorter sentences if caught, tend to have clean records, and can be easily lured by the promise of easy money. The boys rarely dwell on what happens once the guns cross the border. What they do and who they kill is not my problem as long as I make my money. I am sure they are not innocent, said El Flaco, 18, referring to the cartels. He described himself as part of JM's crew. The teenagers speak about gun trafficking like seasoned entrepreneurs, focusing on margins, suppliers, and logistics. They rattle off the names of pistols and rifles with the same enthusiasm they do about sneakers or sports cars they hope to own one day. JM insists his network is not aligned with any one criminal group, though he acknowledged that most of the weapons he supplies ultimately go to the Sinaloa cartel, which, according to the U.S. authorities, largely controls the Arizona-Sonora gun and drug trafficking pipeline. He and his friends acquire the weapons through a range of sources. Students who are old enough to buy firearms purchase some from licensed dealers, the teenage traffickers said. They said others stole guns by breaking into homes and vehicles, and at times stealing them from their own parents. Many scour WhatsApp and Telegram gun trading groups, El Flaco said, arranging meetings and at times purchasing weapons with counterfeit cash. When they obtain firearms, the traffickers said, they often remove the serial numbers with nail drills, making the weapons harder to trace. The teenage traffickers said they typically kept the weapons in stash houses, storage units, or even their own apartments until cartel operatives pick them up. Sometimes they pay other students to drive the guns across the border and deliver them to designated locations in Mexico, they said. JM, a Phoenix native who lives alone while his parents remain in Sinaloa State in Mexico, said that until recently, gun stores were among the most important sources of supply. He described under-the-table arrangements in which the store owners, managers, and employees inflated prices to pocket a share of the profits. One trusted supplier, he said, was Lawrence Gray, owner of Grips by Larry in Hereford, Arizona. Mr. Gray was indicted in March under the Anti-Terrorism Act on charges that he attempted to provide firearms to the Sinaloa cartel and the Jalisco New Generation cartel. He pleaded not guilty to all charges. Mr. Gray declined to comment through his lawyer. As JM took on larger deals, seasoned traffickers taught him the tricks of the trade, including how to avoid liability if a firearm he had legally purchased was later recovered at a crime scene. The simplest trick, he said, was to report the weapon stolen soon after buying it. All you have to do is call 911, say it was stolen, give a location, give the serial number, and that's it, he said. Legally, that gun was no longer under your possession. The more guns he moved, the more trusted he became, JM said. Before long, cartel-connected contacts were offering him access to higher-end weapons and bigger deals. Cartels rarely buy firearms directly. Instead, they rely on layers of U.S.-based intermediaries, recruiters, and buyers to create distance between their operatives and the weapons. The profits can be substantial. A Beretta 9mm pistol purchased legally for about $700 can be resold for as much as $1,500. A Colt 38 super handgun, long favored by Mexican cartels, retails for about $1,200 in the United States, but can fetch as much as $2,500 from cartel buyers in Mexico. In Mexico, JM said, his group has acquired a nickname among their clientele. The Phoenix Boys. We are here for whatever any group needs, he said. On a recent afternoon, a tall, lanky teenager known among his friends as El Güero, Spanish for blondie, pulled a $20 bill from his wallet and slid it across the table. Could you tell if this is false or true money? He asked me with a goofy smile lined with braces. The bill looked entirely genuine, but it was a fake. He later showed me that when held up to the light, the watermark clearly read for motion picture purposes. The 19-year-old said he had used stacks of counterfeit cash of various kinds to buy firearms across Phoenix, a tactic the law enforcement authorities say is common among Arizona gun traffickers. He spends his days scrolling through Telegram groups looking for people selling guns, he said. Once he finds a target, he negotiates a price, arranges a meeting in a parking lot somewhere in the city, and shows up carrying fake money. The weapons eventually make their way to JM and El Flaco, or to whoever needs it. For El Flaco, 18, the path to gun dealing began shortly after he started high school. He was 14. Owning a gun, he said, was extremely common among fellow students at his high school. Boys posted photographs of themselves posing with pistols on Instagram and TikTok. Some brought the firearms to school, leaving them locked inside their cars during class and flaunting them after school, he said. Sometimes they brought them into school, he said. El Flaco said he bought his first firearm, a Glock 19X handgun, at 14, using money he had saved while working as a restaurant cook. He said he then sold it through a WhatsApp group, used the proceeds to buy a rifle, and then sold that for nearly double what he had paid. I knew I was set, he said. He's been in business ever since. By last November, shortly after turning 18, he dropped out of high school. He is particularly fond of using his cash to spoil his girlfriends with expensive gifts and clothes. One of his most prized purchases was a French bulldog puppy that cost roughly $5,000, he said. He spent about $1,000 on an enormous bouquet of roses for a different girlfriend, he said. El Flaco said he often recruited friends who had recently turned 18 to make legal purchases on his behalf from licensed dealers or at gun shows to avoid being flagged by the authorities. He also goes to online marketplaces like ArmsList, WhatsApp groups, and personal contacts to source the guns himself. One afternoon, J.M. and El Flaco showed up at my hotel carrying a black backpack. Inside were a disassembled AR-15-style rifle and a hand grenade. J.M. said he had bought the grenade because he thought it was cool. Later that day, as I sat beside El Flaco, he scrolled through a gun-trading WhatsApp group and stopped at a photo of two AR-15-style rifles and six handguns. In the foreground, a cell phone displayed a fresh timestamp, a standard digital safeguard used by sellers and buyers to weed out scammers and undercover police. Within minutes, El Flaco was in the seller's direct messages, haggling over a rifle. The seller offered it for $530, but El Flaco ultimately passed, betting he could find a better price elsewhere. The use of messaging apps such as WhatsApp, Telegram, and Signal to buy and sell firearms has surged over the past 5 to 10 years, according to Mr. Gibes, the special agent in charge of the ATF's Phoenix Field Division. The technology has made it easier for traffickers to connect with buyers and suppliers, replacing the need for word-of-mouth networks, Mr. Gibes said. By simply getting on a messaging app, you can solicit people to acquire firearms directly or on behalf of someone else, he said. Yet even when traffickers use encrypted group chats or apps like Signal, Mr. Gibes said, investigators have developed ways to identify those involved and dismantle the networks. For the teenagers, however, the money is too lucrative to stop. El Flaco said that even in a bad month, he earned $4,000 to $5,000. So far, the teenagers say, they have not been arrested. A little more than a month after I left Phoenix, I met up with J.M. in Sinaloa State in Mexico, where his mother lives. He said demand for guns had surged, but so had law enforcement scrutiny. He believed the police were closing in on him, so he had decided to hide out in Sinaloa until things cooled down, he said. There will still be work when I come back, he added. And the next article. How Cornell punished each of the 7 men accused of sexual assault. Summaries obtained by the New York Times offered a detailed look at the discipline meted out to the men accused of sexually assaulting a fellow student at Cornell University. by Sharon Otterman, Harubi Miko, and Deborah Kamen. The lightest punishment called for writing a paper and completing training. The most severe was expulsion from the school. After a woman attending Cornell University accused seven fraternity members of sexually assaulting her in 2024, the university convened a closed proceeding to determine what had occurred and whether those men should face discipline. Since then, the sanctions imposed on each of the men and the reasoning behind those decisions have remained secret. The school has said little. But detailed summaries of the punishments obtained by the New York Times provide the first look at how Cornell administrators apportioned blame for the alcohol and drug-fueled gathering that the woman has said left her shattered and degraded. Two of the fraternity members were expelled. Another, who had already graduated, was barred from campus. Two more were suspended. The remaining men were handed lighter punishments, the summaries show. All of them have denied any wrongdoing, and the Tompkins County District Attorney declined to prosecute in 2024. None of the men have been charged with a crime. Their fraternity, Chi Phi, has been banned from campus. Since allegations from the woman who has become known as Jane Doe surfaced in a lawsuit on September 16th, they have touched off intense anger over sexual abuse on campus and why more is not done to punish those responsible. Others have criticized what they see as a rush to judge the seven men involved. In her lawsuit, Jane Doe claimed that from the start of her encounter involving the seven fraternity members, she was incapable of consent because she was severely intoxicated. The lawsuit inflamed particular ire by stating that the defendants were all afforded the opportunity to mitigate their conduct by submitting essays to Cornell, an assertion Cornell has said did not accurately reflect what occurred. Combined with more than 1,000 pages of interview transcripts, police reports, and other records gathered by Cornell investigators and previously obtained by the Times, the discipline summaries show that the university based its decisions on a broad and complicated body of evidence. In the end, the punishments handed out by the three-member panel, which met on Zoom over 12 days in May 2025, varied widely. The panel, which enforces federal civil rights at the university under Title IX provisions, did not conclude that Jane Doe was sexually assaulted by all the men she had accused, according to the discipline summaries. The university investigative files outline in excruciating detail what the fraternity members were accused of doing on the night of October 19, 2024. It was Matthew Engels, whom Jane Doe originally went to visit at the Chi Phi fraternity house at about 11 p.m. She walked there alone from a bar to see him, with her intoxication level from drinking through the evening at about a 5 out of 10, she told investigators. After she arrived, Mr. Engels asked her if she wanted to have a threesome with Jonathan Newell, Jane Doe said. During that encounter, she said, the men gave her ketamine and alcohol. Eventually, other men engaged in sex acts with her without her consent and while she was incapacitated, she said. At the end of the night at the fraternity house, when Jane Doe was near hallucinating, there was more sex, she told investigators. Expulsions were handed to Mr. Engels and Mr. Newell, the man who sent a Snapchat message to other fraternity members encouraging them to enter the bedroom where Jane Doe was undressed, the discipline summaries show. The discipline summaries show that the panel found Mr. Engels responsible for sexual assault, judging that he was willing to manipulate, exploit, and endanger Jane Doe for his own self-interest and the entertainment of others. A lawyer for Mr. Engels declined to comment. Mr. Newell also was accused of sexual assault, the university files show. Jane Doe told police on November 14, 2024, that he had struck her buttocks with enough force during intercourse to leave bruises and that he had manipulated her to ingest ketamine. It was not clear whether Mr. Newell had hired a lawyer, and he did not respond to multiple requests for comment. Suspensions and disciplinary probation were given to Winston Lee and Gilio Lopes, Jane Doe had accused Mr. Lee of inhaling ketamine off her body and forcing oral sex on her. She alleged that Mr. Lopes had sex with her without her consent. Mr. Lee was suspended for 2 years with several semesters of disciplinary probation upon his return. Mr. Lopes received a 3-semester suspension and 2 years of probation, the discipline summaries show. Both men were ordered not to contact Jane Doe and were required to study sexual harassment and to write reflection papers. Lawyers for Mr. Lee and Mr. Lopes did not respond to requests for comment. A persona non grata order was issued to Diego Sarabia, who had graduated by the time of the discipline panel's ruling. Mr. Sarabia, whom Jane Doe accused of forcibly kissing her, was barred from campus for 3 years. The remaining two men, Scott Norris and Scott Kretschmar, were ordered not to contact Jane Doe, to study sexual harassment, social media use, and bystander intervention, and to write reflection papers. They were accused of being part of a group of men who entered the room after reading Mr. Newell's Snapchat message. A recently unsealed lawsuit filed by Mr. Kretschmar against Cornell shows that he was not found responsible for sexual assault. Instead, Cornell ruled that he had committed a lesser offense of attempted sexual exploitation. Jeremy Saland, a lawyer for Mr. Kretschmar, said in a statement on Friday that the discipline his client received showed that he was never accused of nor found responsible for rape. He was not even present during any sexual activity, Mr. Saland said. It was not clear whether Mr. Norris was represented by a lawyer, and phone calls and text messages to numbers listed for him and his family members went unanswered. Jane Doe's lawyer, Thomas Giffra, said in a statement on Friday that the punishments did not reflect the severity of the charges. With the exception of two of these men, all of them will be able to graduate with a Cornell diploma and live their lives reaping the benefits of this coveted degree, Mr. Gouffre said. In contrast, as of today, it is doubtful whether Ms. Doe will even graduate college or ever live a normal life due to what these men did to her. A spokeswoman for Cornell declined to comment, citing federal laws protecting student privacy. Earlier this week, and in the wake of Jane Doe's lawsuit, Governor Kathy Hochul ordered an independent review of Cornell's handling of the case. On Thursday, she appointed the New York State Attorney General, Letitia James, as a special prosecutor with the power to bring criminal charges. In the next article, I can just start this article. Probably not finish for time. Tight competition, the contest to name Philly's best parallel parker. Out of more than 900 applicants, 15 were chosen to compete in 3 rounds, including Tight Squeeze and Under Duress by Campbell Robertson. As more and more daily tasks are taken over by the machines, a newfound appreciation has emerged for certain displays of human art and mastery. We speak today of parallel parking. On Saturday afternoon in Philadelphia, before a panel of judges and a crowd of hundreds, 14 residents took turns angling into tight spaces in the city's first parallel parking championship. Some of the contestants, like a city bus driver, were professionals, while others were in it for the love of the game, but none were particularly humble when it came to parking. "I have a parking Instagram," boasted Missy Phillips, 35, a high school Spanish teacher, who indeed has an account dedicated to photos of the tight spots that she has parked in. The event was organized principally by Adam Watka, 42, the self-styled commissioner of the Philadelphia Parallel Parking Association. He and a friend had been discussing the frustration of nailing a parallel parking job, slipping immaculately between two bumpers, and realizing that no one was around to see it. "It's good to share," Mr. Wodka said. Parallel parking competitions appear to have originated in Pittsburgh. Dan Lieber, 38, a general contractor, held the first contest there in 2021, measuring each contestant's attempt by time and distance from the curb, with adjustments for the size of the car. The Pittsburgh competition remains a proudly DIY affair with entry open to all and no sponsorships. So far, more than 600 people have taken part. Mr. Lieber, who says next year's contest may be his last, does not disqualify people for using backup cameras. But truly gifted parkers, he said, will beat the technology, Waymo's included. Even if a self-driving car could park in a reasonably good time, it's not going to win the competition, he said. A human's going to win the competition because that human feels their car, like the car is an extension of them. They get it. They get the flow. There are contests now, perhaps unsurprisingly, in Portland, Oregon, and Austin, Texas. There was also a contest this year in Richmond, Virginia. The Philadelphia version has official sponsors and an application process with questions such as, what does parallel parking mean to you? But backup cameras are not allowed in this one, giving the contest an artisanal purity. There's an element of this that is math, that is trigonometry, Mr. Wodka said. He paused. I don't know if it's trigonometry, but there is this science and feel. Out of more than 900 applicants, 15 were chosen to compete, though one did not show up to the event. Some decorated their cars with signs and props, including a giant inflatable rubber duck, making an obscene gesture. Several made T-shirts. Mario Zucca, 46, an illustrator who went by the name One Shot Mar, wore an Evel Knievel helmet and jumpsuit. The drivers competed in three rounds. One shot, pulling off a classic parallel park in a single attempt, judged by distance in inches from the curb. Tight squeeze, maneuvering into a space only 18 inches longer than the driver's car, judged by how many moves it takes and how often one bumps the cars that one is squeezing between. Under duress, parking while navigating various obstacles of Philadelphia street life, such as a trash fire or a crowd yelling, Dallas sucks, judged by the final parallelness. The crowd roared when drivers took a particularly adept angle, winced when they hit other cars, and in between murmured the usual unsolicited coaching of sidewalk parking spectators. Turn too early, too far, okay, now bring it home. It's a generational thing, said Jay Vereen, 41, of the unique appreciation felt for the superb parallel parking job. He does not judge people who use cameras, but he said he had no need of them, noting, I grew up with the rearview mirror, the arm behind the seat. The three top scorers went on to the performance Dodge Ram finals, where the panel of judges, a bar owner, a comedian, and a crossing guard, who went viral for a TV interview he gave while eating an ice cream cone last May, decided the winner based on style points alone. Mr. Zucca, driving a 2012 Mazda 3 hatchback with 155,000 miles on it, was the champion. He beat out a heavy equipment operator and a former driving school instructor, taking home a prize of $76. The cost of a parking fine in Philadelphia, and a trophy made of a piece of street curb. The triumph of an amateur only reinforced the idea that parallel parking is an art, if perhaps in the not-too-distant future, a lost one. And I did finish this article. This has been Lynn reading from the Times. Thanks so much for listening. Hope you have a great day and a wonderful week. Take care.
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2: Here's the forecast for the Boston and South Shore area on the Talking Information Center from the National Weather Service. For today, your Monday starts cloudy, turning sunny later on, temperatures in the mid-60s. Clear and cool overnight, temperatures in the mid-40s. Tuesday, sunny, temperatures in the upper 50s. The sun rose this morning at 6:46, setting at 6:18 this evening. Stay tuned for more heading your way next on the Talking Information Center.
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8: Hi, I'm Mickey Vandeleau, and this is USA Today, dated Friday, October 2nd. Let's get started. Hakeem Jeffries says sky's the limit for Ocasio-Cortez in 2028. Francesca Chambers, USA Today. Washington. House Minority Leader Hakeem Jeffries isn't ready to make a 2028 pick yet, but says the sky's the limit for fellow New York Representative Alexandria Ocasio-Cortez, a progressive who has acknowledged she's considering a presidential bid or a U.S. Senate run. Alex has done a tremendous job championing a whole lot of issues of great importance to both New Yorkers and to the nation, Jeffries said. I think the sky's the limit for her in terms of how she decides to move forward. She's going to have to make that decision, you know, at some point, and you know it will be big news when she does. Ocasio-Cortez, 36, has been weighing whether to seek the presidency or the U.S. Senate seat that Senate Democratic leader Chuck Schumer, 75, has held since 1999. The New York City Congresswoman recently completed a listening tour of upstate New York, stoking anticipation that she could challenge Schumer if the five-term senator who has repeatedly drawn the ire of progressives decides to run again. Asked in an interview if he thought Schumer should run for re-election and whether Ocasio-Cortez should compete, Jeffries told USA Today he was staying in his lane as House Democratic leader. He said Schumer has been a great partner who he's worked with for a long time. He'll have to make decisions in the aftermath of this midterm election. I know right now he's focused on trying to take back the Senate, Jeffries said. Ocasio-Cortez had a 66% favorability rating among New York Democrats in a recent Quinnipiac University poll. Her overall approval rating in the Senate stood at 46% compared to Schumer, who had a 34% statewide approval rating. The long-term lawmaker had a 56% favorability rating among Democrats alone. A possible presidential candidate. In presidential polling, Ocasio-Cortez, also known as AOC, is one of only a handful of potential candidates who has been able to hit double digits. She received 12% support from Democrats in a Harvard-Harris poll taken in late September, ranking just ahead of former Transportation Secretary Pete Buttigieg, who had 11% support, and behind California Governor Gavin Newsom, who received 17%. Former Vice President Kamala Harris led the field with 38% support among surveyed Democrats. Speaking in the New York Times last month, Ocasio-Cortez was candid about a possible run. "It's very all or nothing," Ocasio-Cortez said. "If I were to run in this cycle and not win, I would be done." Jeffries, who has his eye on the House speakership, said he was not getting involved in the presidential sweepstakes right now. He told USA Today his focus was on winning control of the House. "I think it's going to be a big field. We'll have some great candidates, maybe one or two from the House. We'll see," Jeffries told USA Today. He said the Democratic Party's presidential primary will be a robust discussion so we can actually complete the job, which we will have to complete in November of 2028, so we can end the era of mega extremism in the United States of America once and for all. September jobs report shows slowdown in hiring, unemployment ticks up. Rachel Barber, USA Today. The Labor Department estimates U.S. employers added 29,000 jobs in September, a month when Federal Reserve officials viewed the labor market as stable, even as economists said it remained challenging for unemployed workers to break in. Payroll gains for past months were revised down, reflecting fewer summer hires than previously reported. The department now estimates U.S. employers added 133,000 jobs in August and lost 10,000 jobs in July. The national unemployment rate ticked up to 4.2% in September, up from 4.1% the month before. The labor force participation rate rose to 61.8%, up slightly from the 61.6% rate recorded in August after falling earlier this year. Average hourly earnings for employees on private non-farm payrolls, calculated as a mean, rose by 5 cents to $37.81 in September, the department said. Over the year, they increased 3%. The department's September inflation report, due out October 14th, will reveal whether paychecks kept pace with rising prices last month. They did not in August and July. Fed officials will review both reports ahead of their next interest rate decision on October 28th. In September, policymakers appeared focused on inflation after they voted to raise their benchmark for short-term interest rates. Who was hiring in September? September payroll gains were driven by a 17,000 increase in healthcare employment. Hiring also picked up in construction, which added 11,000 jobs. The manufacturing sector added 9,000. Financial services shed 7,000 jobs in September, and employment in that industry was down by 129,000 since a recent peak in May 2025. Employment was little changed in other industries, including social assistance, leisure and hospitality, and professional and business services, the department estimated. The department's job report is considered the gold standard for data about the labor market, but it's not the only one that offers insight into hiring trends. ADP's National Employment Report, released September 30th, found private employers added a much higher 90,000 jobs in September. It said that the most notable gains were in health, education and health services, leisure and hospitality, manufacturing, and construction. The low-hire, low-fire trend continues. Visualize the U.S. job market as a single storefront. It has a front door and a back door. When there is typical labor market churn, people are regularly exiting the back door, whether to retire or for another opportunity. In response, the business hires more people, bringing them through the front door. What has happened is the flow on the back end has stalled massively, Laura Ulrich, Indeed's Hiring Labs Economic Research Director, said. Low quit rates show workers are still clinging to their jobs, fearing they won't be able to land another. They may not feel happy about it. Glassdoor's Employee Confidence Index showed employee confidence fell to a new record low in September, but they are employed. If you don't have a job and you're on the sidewalk trying to get in the building, it's really hard and really frustrating, Ulrich said. Krista Pike survived attempted execution. Updates on her condition. Janine Santucci, USA Today. The nation is awaiting answers after the boxed execution of murderer Krista Pike on September 30th resulted in her hospitalization in critical condition. Pike, 50, survived two rounds of lethal injection drugs and was taken by ambulance to a hospital, her attorneys have said. We don't have much sense of her prognosis, but we do know that she's alive right now and receiving life-saving medical care. Randy Spivey, one of Pike's attorneys, said on October 1st. Attorneys said her condition was unchanged as of late the night of October 1st. USA Today has reached out to Pike's legal team on October 2nd for any updates to her status. Tennessee officials have meanwhile said little about Pike's health condition or how the lethal injection could have failed. The Department of Corrections said it followed protocol. The failed execution prompted Tennessee Governor Bill Lee to call for an independent investigation and put a pause on executions in the state for the remainder of the year. He called what happened in Pike's death chamber disturbing and a tragedy. President Donald Trump also weighed in. "How does that happen?" he said on October 1st. "It shouldn't be very difficult." Pike was to be put to death for the 1995 murder of 19-year-old Colleen Slemmer. Pike was 18 when she and her boyfriend brutally tortured and killed Slemmer. The execution attempt came after a chaotic day of last-minute legal wrangling that went all the way up to the U.S. Supreme Court. Pike appears to be the first person known to have survived after execution drugs entered her body, according to the nonprofit Death Penalty Information Center. Here's the latest on what we know. Krista Pike's lawyers called for sentence to be commuted after botched execution. Pike's legal team has called on Lee to commute Pike's sentence. Krista has endured punishment greater than any person in the history of the American death penalty, Spivey said. Amnesty International has spoken out in favor of clemency for Pike and commuting the sentences of other Tennessee death row inmates, arguing that Pike's failed execution and that of Tony Carruthers earlier this year pointed to an extended history of botched executions in the state. There will be a stay of hers and all executions under my watch through the end of the year going forward, Lee told reporters on October 1st. What happened in the failed lethal injection? It's not yet clear what caused two rounds of lethal injection drugs to fail. Pike's attorney said she was cooperative during the lethal injection process, as officials had trouble placing an intravenous line for the drugs to be administered. It took an hour and multiple attempts to place the lines, her attorney said. Stephen Farrell, another of Pike's attorneys, said Pike had been concerned that a blood condition and issues with her veins would make her execution particularly difficult. Medical experts who testified on her behalf predicted that the intravenous line could become dislodged or pierced through her veins, Farrell said. It sounds like that is likely to have occurred, he said. And so that the lethal injection drugs were not going directly into the bloodstream, but were rather ending up in her arm. Witnesses in the execution chamber late on September 30th said they were ushered out while they could still hear snoring from Pike. Why Krista Pike was sentenced to death. In 1995, then 18-year-old Pike, her boyfriend Tadareel Shipp, then 17, and another friend lured 19-year-old Colleen Slemmer to the woods in Knoxville, where Shipp and Pike tortured and killed her. Pike cut Slemmer's throat and crushed her skull with a rock. Prosecutors said Pike suspected Slemmer was interested in Shipp romantically and that she bragged about the murder to other students. Shipp was sentenced to life in prison, not eligible for the death penalty at 17 when the crime was committed. Mae Martinez, Slemmer's mother, was present during the botched execution as a witness. Martinez told People magazine she still wants to see her daughter's killer dead because she has never apologized. She has no remorse. She's never had any remorse in 31 years, Mae said. New Fox News poll shows Texas Senate race closer than expected. Adam Powell, USA Today. A new Fox News poll shows the Texas U.S. Senate race tightening weeks before Election Day, with Democrat James Tallarico holding a narrow 2-point lead over Republican Ken Paxton, 51% to 49%. The poll, released October 1st, surveyed 1,203 likely Texas voters between September 24th and September 28th. It adds to growing evidence that Texas, long considered reliably red, could play a pivotal role in the fight for Senate control in November. Tallarico remains more favorably viewed than Paxton. 52% of respondents view Tallarico favorably compared with 44% unfavorably, while Paxton sits at 40% favorable and 58% unfavorable. The Democrat holds clear advantages among black voters, 79%, moderates, 65%, Hispanic voters, 64%, and voters under 35, 62%. Paxton leads among white evangelical Christians, 74%, white men without a college degree, 65%, rural voters, 57%, and voters 65 and older, 55%. On key issues heading into the November 3rd election, Tallarico holds a 19-point lead among voters who say the economy is a top factor, an 18-point lead among those focused on artificial intelligence concerns, and a 6-point edge among those who say President Donald Trump will be central to their vote. Paxton holds a 20-point lead among voters who cite immigration as their top concern. The poll comes as Tallarico has publicly challenged Paxton to a debate, a challenge that has so far gone unanswered. Tallarico versus Paxton polls. Here's what September polls have shown so far. Texas Southern University, September 22nd, Tallarico 47, Paxton 46. Recon MR Texas poll, September 17th, Tallarico 49%, Paxton 43%. Emerson College, September 17th, Tallarico 47%, Paxton 46%. Mason-Dixon Polling and Research, September 15th, Tallarico 46, Paxton 43%. SoCal Strategies, September 13th, Tallarico 50%, Paxton 45%. AARP, September 10th, Tallarico 48%, Paxton 44%. M Plus Univision, September 9th, Tallarico 48%, Paxton 43%. MLB wildcard winners and losers star do-nothing Dodgers, flailing Phillies. Gabe Blacklist, USA Today. The play-in round is over. The home teams won 3 of 4 wild card series, with the worst team by record the other loser. So as Major League Baseball's playoffs get down to business with 8 teams remaining, there wasn't much collateral damage from the made-for-TV best-of-3 prelude that shaved a handful of mediocre teams from the field. Still, some benefited much more from what went down over 3 games that spanned September into October, and they'll be that much more aligned for what should be an entertaining quartet of division series matchups. With that, exploring the winners and losers from the 2026 wild card round. Winners: Los Angeles Dodgers. Don't they always win? Yeah, even while cooling their heads in scalding SoCal, where an afternoon lid lifter in their NL division series against Atlanta will be hella hot. But they got the better pitch piece of the draw. One of the 2 teams that could conceivably match their starting pitching depth has been eliminated. No Christopher Sanchez, no Zach Wheeler, no Jesus Luzardo, and no Chris Sale for at least the first game or two, as he's got the final 4 outs as the Braves polished off the Philadelphia Phillies in 3 games. So it'll be mix and match Atlanta versus Yoshinobu Yamamoto, Tarik Skubal, Tyler Glasnow, and perhaps Blake Snell. Other than their great World Series escape at Toronto, a best of 5 against the Phillies was the Dodgers' sketchiest obstacle in their repaid bid. This time, Philly won't be a problem. Just a Braves club whose pitching deficiencies should be greatly exposed, all while the number 1 seed Brewers should have their hands full with the nascent Padres club. The 3-peat odds just got a little bit better. Austin Riley. Before we aggressively dismiss the Braves, a pause to note that after the worst season of his career, a 219 average, a 680 OPS, and an adjusted 80 adjusted OPS, the hulking third baseman locked it in and saved Atlanta's season. His 3-run home run with 2 outs in the 8th inning of Game 1 flipped the game and possibly the series, a 3-2 deficit becoming a 5-3 victory. That capped 3 days of excellent plate appearances in which Riley milked 3 walks and reached base nearly half the time. Riley's presence is crucial for the Braves to create dangerous left-right pockets in their lineup to counteract both the Dodgers starters and lefty relievers like Alex Vesia, Tanner Scott, Jack Dreyer, and Justin Robleski. And that's just a best of 5. Some timely thunder from Riley could greatly enhance the Braves' chances of taking out the champs. George Lombard Jr. As champagne flew through the air around him after a New York sweep against Boston, the Yankees' 21-year-old rookie shortstop was asked the most useful advice he received on playoff baseball. Just breathe, he says. Easy enough. And Lombard was fantastic in his postseason debut, cranking 4 hits in 2 nights against the Red Sox and providing a steadying influence in an ever-shifting infield. These Yankees are different. Almost the entire infield is a platoon situation, from Paul Goldschmidt and Luis Garcia Jr. at first base to Ryan McMahon and Amed Rosario at third, and increasingly Jazz Chisholm Jr. and Anthony Volpe at second. Who's the rock? A shortstop who debuted on August 4th and equaled Derek Jeter's 1996 feat with 4 hits in his first 2 playoff games. I feel like every day you get more experience, see more pitches, see how these games go, Lombard told USA Today Sports of his playoff indoctrination. Every game is just another learning experience. The next classroom, Tropicana Field, and a day with the division champion Rays in the ALDS. White Sox pitching chaos. If the White Sox insist on sticking around these playoffs, we'll definitely have to figure out what their whole deal is. From afar, their 2-game dispatching of the Astros looked like a wild mix-and-match pitching scenario that worked to perfection. Hagen Smith, drafted 5th overall as a starter, yet debuting as a reliever, pitched 3 flawless innings starting Game 1. Grant Taylor, who saved 10 games this season, pitched 2 1/3 innings of 2-hit ball to end it. Game 2 saw Sean Burke, as always, go as hard as he can, as long as he can, and in this case, that meant 8 strikeouts in 4 innings. And then it was lefty starter Anthony Kay getting 2 key outs in relief to earn the win, and Eric Fetty absorbing the 2 final innings in perfect fashion. Just what are they doing here? Their 5-game AL Central intramural division series against Cleveland will be a fascinating case study. John Holstaff versus Gavin Williams and Parker Messick. Chaos indeed. Losers: Philadelphia Phillies. This was bad. Even the 1 game they took off the Braves featured a Bryce Harper fielding gaffe and an uncharacteristic 5 walks from Sanchez. The Game 1 blast Duran yield to Riley gave their downfall a sense of inevitability. Yet that came far sooner. The worst offensive team in all of baseball in September, by almost every metric, a non-existent bullpen, and a last-week stumble that forced them to burn Zach Wheeler in Game 162 rather than Game 1 of the wild card, put them in a hole before they even tipped off at Truist Park. Bad team? Seems like it. This is the fifth consecutive year the Phillies in this core have reached the playoffs. That's good. This is the fifth consecutive year they've somehow regressed, failing to reach the NLDS for the first time in this run. That's bad. Alec Bohm is gone. They still need a right fielder. They still need a bullpen. Alex Cora seems likely to have taken to take over for Don Mattingly. The old Cora is signed through at least 2030 and as late as 2033. Wholesale changes aren't possible. Can top prospect Aiden Miller stay healthy and impact 2027? A lot of questions and an abundant feeling the good vibes have only left the scene. The Astros dynasty, or what's left of it. So long as Jose Altuve wears number 27 in Houston, the spirit of 17 will stay alive. Yet the dying embers of a franchise that dominated for nearly a decade are fizzling out. Forget making the playoffs for the ninth time in 10 years and 10th in 12. This was an 81-81 team that couldn't wait to fire its general manager before the season was over. Now, manager Joe Espada could be following Dana Brown out the door, leading the Astros with a barren farm system, a group of still unfinished young players at the big league level, and shortstop Jeremy Pena entering a walk year. Will owner Jim Crane ever accept a retooling, or will he insist on keeping this going? Whomever takes over for Brown will be an interesting tell. And how much autonomy they'll enjoy may depend on how many of Crane's trusted lieutenants stick around in this remodel. Either way, the team most everyone seems to enjoy hating seems to be trending the wrong way. Boston Red Sox. It's been 8 years since the Red Sox won the World Series, and in the time since, they have moderately encouraging seasons and deeply disappointing ones. And 2026 had two parts of the latter and one part of the former. In between a slow start that resulted in World Series winning manager Alex Cora's firing and an ugly two-game demolition by the Yankees in the wild card series, the Red Sox went on a stirring, almost memorable summer run. Yet in total, this year once again reeked of instability, a constant undercurrent since Boston last held the trophy. Whatever good vibes summer engendered seemed to dissipate over two nights at Yankee Stadium, after which veterans Sonny Gray and Wilson Contreras voiced significant and pointed concerns over the club's apparently dogmatic hewing to analytic principles. Boston lost both games when Gray and rookie lefty Peyton Toll were yanked in the fifth inning of 1-0 games. Disaster followed both nights, and the Red Sox were bounced before October could arrive. So what now? Gray can opt out of his option year. Roman Anthony remains a medical mystery, team and player frustrated by a vexing injury. Permanent manager Chad Tracy can go to school on what worked and didn't from late April through to September. And where do the Red Sox really land in the AL East pantheon? They look eons behind the Yankees, the Blue Jays should be recovered from a hangover year, and the Rays were nearly a dozen games better than them. A terrible AL provided decent cover for flawed teams. The wild card round seemed to portend that 2027 could bring even more exposure to the Red Sox. El Niño's waters are the hottest ever measured. They're getting hotter. Dina Voiles-Pulver and Janet Lorke, USA Today. Sea surface temperatures just hit a record high in a 2.4 million square mile region of the deep Pacific Ocean known as Niño 3.4, the key area scientists are tracking to measure the rapidly strengthening El Niño. The daily average temperatures, 85.73 degrees on September 29th, was higher than at any other time on record in the region, according to preliminary data from the National Oceanic and Atmospheric Administration. It continued to climb the next day. The temperature is about as warm as the ocean off Miami Beach and San Juan, Puerto Rico this week, and warmer than the water off St. Petersburg, Florida, and Galveston, Texas. We are seeing a perfect storm of climate change and a super El Nino that is maturing so fast. Ben Kirtman, Dean of the University of Miami Rosenstiel School of Marine, Atmospheric, and Earth Science, told USA Today on September 30th. Sea surface temperatures in the region are still climbing and could continue into November, according to Kirtman. NOAA emphasizes the September 29th number is preliminary and could change when additional data from ships, buoys, and other sources is integrated. However, water temperatures at buoys along a 1,000-mile swath of the 140th meridian on September 30th ranged from 83.8 degrees to 87.8 degrees, according to data provided by NOAA's National Data Buoy Center. The record warm waters raise grave concerns for marine life and coral reefs and for the people and communities who make their living by the sea, said Bill Precht, a coral scientist and director of Coastal and Marine Sciences for Florida.

Once the September sea surface temperature numbers are released in early October, the current El Niño will enter the strong category and is likely to still be climbing. McNulty said, strong is when the relative oceanic Niño index reaches 2.7 to 3.6 degrees Fahrenheit, he said. And El Niño is very strong when the index reaches 3.6 degrees Fahrenheit or more. What was the previous record? When was it set? The previous all-time record daily temperature in the region was 85.68 degrees, set in November 2015 during one of the strongest El Niño events on record. Kurtman and other scientists told USA Today in interviews over the summer that we're in uncharted territory with this El Niño and its impacts on top of climate change-induced warming. The El Niño developed earlier than expected, quickly strengthened, and isn't expected to peak until sometime later in 2026. Experts watching evaporation. How much warmer could water temperatures reach in the area? That's an interesting question. Michael McFadden, a researcher at the University of Washington, told USA Today recently. He has studied El Niño for nearly 50 years. Previously, the thinking was the warmest average sea surface temperatures could reach was around 86 degrees, 30 Celsius, McFadden said. That's because at that point, it's likely that evaporation might begin to cool the water, he said. The warmer it gets, the more you evaporate. Now scientists aren't so sure. In a changing climate, he said the maximum possible temperature might increase over time. The Niño region isn't alone in its record temperatures. The world's daily sea surface average temperature has set daily records since June, setting a new all-time record in August, according to the Climate Reanalyzer with the University of Maine's Climate Change Institute. The Gulf of America, formerly known as the Gulf of Mexico, also has been setting daily records. What impact could these warmer waters have? Warmth in the El Niño region has pushed ocean temperatures higher in summer 2026, scientists have previously told USA Today, influencing a shift to a busier hurricane season in the Pacific and prompting migration of typically warmer water species into the waters off the California coast. Doug McCauley, director of the Benioff Ocean Initiative at the University of California, Santa Barbara, said there have been reports of yellow sea snakes, hammerhead sharks, and other species off the Southern California coast. Reuters reported changing ocean conditions off South America reduced the food available to seabirds. El Niño-related warming on top of ocean heating from climate change and the effects on coastal communities where marine life and corals are being disrupted by the changing conditions will be catastrophic, said Preck, the coral scientist. Temperatures in locations around the world have been warmer in 2026 than any time before, Preck said. Now you superimpose the El Niño on local areas like the Eastern Pacific, and it's catastrophic if you're a fisher working off of Ecuador or the Galapagos or the Pacific side of Panama. Coral bleaching heat stress alerts are at some of their highest levels from Mexico south along the Pacific coast, Preck said. In the European Union's most recent Copernicus Ocean State report released September 30th, the United Nations Secretary General Special Envoy for the Ocean, Peter Thompson, said the report tells an unmistakable story. The ocean is changing, and those changes are reaching into the lives, livelihoods, and security of people everywhere. Governor Kathy Hochul taps Letitia James to lead Cornell rape investigation. Expect to pay more for your holiday flights. See how much. Eve Chen, USA Today. This could be the most expensive holiday travel season in years. With fuel prices continuing to soar, booking site Hopper finds the average round-trip domestic airfare is up 31% over last year to $402 for Thanksgiving and up 23% to $452 for Christmas. That's set to be a 10-year high for both. International airfares are also more expensive, according to Hopper's 2026 Holiday Travel Index, but there are still ways to save on flights. Average airfare by region for Thanksgiving. Canada, $395, up 16%. Caribbean, $511, up 17%. Mexico and Central America, $628, up 32%. Europe, $757, up 28%. South America, $811, up 27%. Africa and Middle East, $1,097, up 16%. Asia, $1,121, up 17%. Oceania, $1,449, up 10%. Average airfare by region for Christmas. Canada,

0: $520, up 13%. Caribbean, $881, up 29%. Mexico and Central America, $936, up 23%. Europe, $1,000, up 15%. South America, $1,303, up 22%. Africa and Middle East, $1,604, down 0.6%. Asia, $1,754, down 1%. Oceania, $2,015, down nearly 4%. When to book holiday travel? For Thanksgiving, Expedia's Holiday Travel Outlook suggests booking domestic flights for November 5th and October 15th for international. Travelers are advised to book Christmas flights by November 10th for domestic and December 1st for international. Flight Hub's unveiled travel trends report finds travelers who book the furthest ahead pay 23% to 30% less for flights. The report also notes Tuesdays tend to be the most popular day for bookings, but Tuesday rates aren't necessarily any cheaper. How to get the cheapest flight deal? Set up pricing alerts. Many online travel sites like Google Flights, Expedia, Kayak, Skyscanner, Flight Hub, Going, and Hopper offer free price tracking and price alerts. Hopper and Google Flights also offer suggestions on when to book based on historical trends. Be flexible. Hopper suggests being flexible with travel windows, avoiding the most in-demand dates like the Wednesday before and Sunday after Thanksgiving. Don't just look up round trips. Buying 2 one-way tickets on separate carriers can save travelers up to 29% on domestic trips and 30% on international trips, according to Kayak's 2026 Holiday Travel Check-In. Consider flying on the holiday. For the lowest average ticket prices over Thanksgiving week, Expedia suggests departing Monday, November 23rd and returning on Thanksgiving Day, November 26th. For Christmas, it suggests departing on Christmas Eve, December 24th, and returning Monday, December 28th. Spend the holiday abroad. Going CEO David Crowder also recommends keeping an open mind about destinations. Thanksgiving week is quietly one of the best times all year to fly internationally, he told USA Today by email. If you've got the week free, you might find a trip to Italy cost about the same as a trip to Indianapolis. Use your points. Crowder also suggests dipping into any points or airline miles saved up. A lot of travelers have been racking up points all year without using them, he said. Award pricing hasn't climbed nearly as fast as cash fares have, and airlines release a limited batch of award seats well ahead of the holidays, so flexible travelers can still land a trip without much cash. Just don't wait until November, since those seats for Thanksgiving and Christmas disappear early. Melania Trump, a power dressing counterweight in competition? Swapna Venugopal Ramaswamy, USA Today. The First Lady's East Wing office may have been demolished, but that doesn't mean she's ceding power. During her second term as First Lady, Melania Trump has made it clear that she marches to her own beat, both in the way she dresses and the way she conducts business. Dressed in a black Dolce & Gabbana pants suit and a white cotton Givenchy blouse with an ascot, she hosted an event for her Fostering the Future Together initiative September 15th in New York, attended by the spouses of 57 world leaders. Held on the sidelines of the United Nations General Assembly, the event was covered by reporters from outlets including CNN and Political. Just days earlier, on September 18th, President Donald Trump had banned CNN, Politico, and MS Now from the White House. The president even called out a reporter from CNN when she showed up to cover him at the UN, telling CNN's Caitlin Collins, "You shouldn't be here covering me." Was the First Lady portraying herself as a counterweight to her husband? In this relationship, she also wears the pants. Her actions and her sartorial choices seem to suggest. The following day, the First Lady rang the opening bell at New York Stock Exchange as she launched Imperia, a networking forum and an economic initiative for female CEOs and C-suite leaders. This was her third time ringing the opening bell, one more time than her husband. But who's keeping score? Starting with her official portrait, a dark single-breasted Dolce & Gabbana tuxedo jacket with satin lapels over a crisp white button-up shirt, many of her outfits in her second innings as First Lady have featured menswear-inspired power suits. In March, she wore a tan three-piece pantsuit with a black tie when she made a trip to Capitol Hill as she championed the Take It Down Act, which aims to protect victims of deep fakes and revenge pornography. When her husband signed the bill into law at the Rose Garden, the First Lady co-signed the document. The following month, in a move that caught even the president by surprise, the First Lady read out a statement from the White House denying ties to the late convicted sex offender Jeffrey Epstein and decrying fake images of herself. She was dressed in a gray double-breasted Prada skirt suit, the same outfit she wore as she co-signed the Take It Down Act. Standing at the lectern April 9th, the First Lady demanded that lies linking her to Epstein stop immediately and declare that she was not Epstein's victim. If the sartorial choice was meant to communicate a message, it appeared to be this. She may not be a victim of Epstein's, but she is a victim of social media. The day after she rang the opening bell at NYSE, the First Lady was dressed in a belted blue pantsuit as she hosted the Chinese President Xi Jinping and his wife Pan Luan for tea and a trip to the National Archives. In a move that garnered behemoth media attention and bucked tradition, Melania Trump wore pants to the state dinner she was hosting with her husband in honor of the visiting Chinese guests. She was dressed in a crisp white Saint Laurent shirt with a dramatic bow, paired with a black Dolce & Gabbana silk cummerbund and a high-waisted black brocade pants, while Pan Luang wore a long red gown. Trump was outfitted in a black tuxedo with a bow tie, and Xi opted for a high-collar black mayo suit. A woman on a mission and a parallel power center? In August 2025, Melania Trump penned a letter to Russian President Vladimir Putin advocating for the return of children affected by the Russia-Ukraine war. The president hand-delivered the letter to Putin during a meeting in Alaska. So far, the First Lady has facilitated the reunification of 34 Ukrainian children with their families through an ongoing humanitarian initiative. There is nothing more powerful than reuniting a mother with her child after an extended period of time, she said in a statement. Her husband lauded her effort during a speech at the UN last month. A few hours later, as she hosted the Fostering the Future Together event, U.S. Ambassador to the UN Mike Waltz suggested she might be in competition for a prize her husband has coveted for a long time. I don't know if you're going to be in competition with President Trump for the Nobel Peace Prize, but we'll see, he said. Why millions of Americans may have no warm winter nights this year. Medora Lee, USA Today. Americans like to imagine cuddling up inside their homes on a cold winter's night, but doing that this year could cost them big time. About $3.8 billion more than last year for families in the Northeast that rely on heating oil, a study suggests. Families that heat their homes with oil face a much more expensive winter. Heating oil costs will be about 50% higher than last winter, the National Energy Assistance Directors Association estimated. That forecast is up from a projection just a few weeks ago for a 31.3% increase, said the nonprofit that represents state directors of the Federal Low-Income Home Energy Assistance Program, which assists low-income Americans with energy needs. Sharply higher costs will affect all 4.79 million households that use heating oil as their primary heating fuel, but may hit hardest among seniors and others on fixed incomes, as well as low-income Americans, NEADA said. It forecasts low-income families in the Northeast alone will spend about an additional $1.1 billion on heating oil this winter. Winter is just around the bend, and we are very concerned about what this means for low-income families that use heating oil, said Mark Wolf, NEADA executive director. A 50% increase in heating costs is simply too much for a family living paycheck to paycheck to absorb. Families are already paying more for electricity, food, and rent. Now they are looking at another big increase just to keep their homes warm. For those on Social Security, an estimated 3.5% cost of living adjustment expected in January would not come close to covering an increase of this size in heating oil costs, he said. Why are heating oil prices so high? Heating oil is basically the same as diesel gasoline. Both are distillate fuels made from the same part of the refining process and are nearly chemically identical. In a pinch, diesel can safely burn in a heating oil furnace, or boiler and engines may run on heating oil, experts said. So when the price of diesel rises, as it has done amid fighting in Iran and Ukraine, the price of heating oil generally follows, NEADA said. Diesel climbed to a record high just above $6.50 per gallon the week of September 21st, according to the Energy Information Administration. How much more will Americans pay? Across America, for now, the average cost of heating a home with oil is expected to increase by about $878 to about $2,627 this winter, up from about $1,749 last year, NEADA said. Costs could rise if fuel prices jump again, it noted. Exact costs will vary by region, it noted. For example, families in the Mid-Atlantic should expect to spend about $779 more than last year, while families in New England could spend about $1,000 more than last winter. In the Northeast, 82% of homes rely on heating oil. Among states in those regions, those living in Maine will pay the most, averaging $2,939 this winter, up from $1,664 last year. Maine has the highest proportion of homes that use heating oil, 59%, followed by the rest of New England and Alaska, noted Pavel Molchanov, a Raymond James investment strategy analyst. For low-income or fixed-income households, these large increases can mean falling behind on another bill, cutting back on food or medicine, or turning the thermostat down to unsafe levels, Wolf said. What's being done? To keep low-income and fixed-income households safe and warm, NEADA is requesting additional funding for the Federal Low-Income Home Energy Assistance Program, LIHEAP. Winter is almost here, and families have very little time to prepare, Wolf said. We are looking at a 50% increase in heating costs for families that depend on heating oil, while electric bills are rising rapidly across the country. That's why we've asked Congress for $3 billion in supplemental emergency LIHEAP funding. Families need help now before the bills start arriving. Meanwhile, the high prices could make these costs a midterm election issue, analysts said. Amid other cost of living frustrations faced by consumers, this issue could play a role in the midterms, Molchanov said. Gypsy Rose Blanchard's partner, Ken Erker, dead at 34. Anthony Robledo, USA Today. Gypsy Rose Blanchard's partner, Ken Erker, has died. He passed away on his 34th birthday. Blanchard confirmed Erker's death in a statement to TMZ late Thursday, October 2nd. The outlet was first to report his death. Ken was an amazing father and a man who was deeply loved, she said, adding he will forever be my soulmate and my red string, a connection that time, distance, and even death can never erase. USA Today has reached out to Blanchard's representatives for comment. How did Ken Erker die? Blanchard told People magazine Erker died in his bed in his home in Louisiana from an overdose. I don't know if it was intentional or not, Blanchard said. He was not in a good state of mind lately. She told TMZ Erker dealt with an unimaginable level of public scrutiny and relentless cyberbullying on social media, which had a profound impact on him. The cruelty directed toward him was something no human being should have to endure, she said. She continued. The couple welcomed their daughter, Aurora Reina Erker, in December 2024. Blanchard committed to ensuring Aurora knows how deeply her father loved her and who he was beyond what strangers on the internet chose to say about him. Erker and Blanchard met as prison pen pals during the My Time to Stand author's nearly 8-year sentence after pleading guilty to second-degree murder related to her role in the 2015 death of her mother, Claudine D.D. Blanchard. She was released in December 2023 on parole, which she completed in June 2025. Erker first proposed to Blanchard in October 2018, but called off their engagement before reuniting in August 2019 and later reconciling, according to People. The two later broke up again, and Blanchard went on to marry Ryan Scott Anderson in July 2022 at the Chillicothe Correctional Center in Missouri during her sentence. Blanchard and Anderson split in March 2024 and finalized their divorce in December 2024. Following her separation from Anderson, Blanchard rekindled her romance with Erker in April 2024. I have been in love with Ken since the first day we met, she told People in a September 2025 interview. We have been through more than most couples have and have had challenges that would break many couples, but we still stand strong and I don't ever see that changing. Blanchard rose to fame from her highly publicized murder trial. In 2016, then 24-year-old Blanchard pled guilty to conspiring with boyfriend Nick Gottejohn, who fatally stabbed Dee Dee on June 9, 2015. The murder followed years of forcing Blanchard, a victim of Munchausen by proxy, to use a wheelchair and undergo intense, unneeded medical treatments to reinforce a fabricated leukemia diagnosis. The events led to HBO's 2017 documentary Mommy, Dead, and Dearest, and Hulu's 2019 limited drama series The Act, starring Joey King and Patricia Arquette. What's next for Caitlin Clark, Indiana Fever, after being eliminated from WNBA playoffs? Mitchell Nordum, USA Today. Before the 2026 WNBA season began, the Indiana Fever had the third best betting odds to make the WNBA finals. Stephanie White was the favorite to win Coach of the Year, and Caitlin Clark had the second best odds for MVP. Those expectations laid out by online sports books did not come to fruition. The Indiana Fever's 2026 season is over after losing a winner-take-all Game 3 in the opening round of the WNBA playoffs to the defending champion Las Vegas Aces, 94-83, on Thursday, the same Aces team that knocked them out of the playoffs last season. Aja Wilson scored 36 points to power Las Vegas to the win. The Fever were led by Kelsey Mitchell with 23 points, Alaya Boston tallied 19 points and 10 boards, and Clark finished with 18 points for Indiana. Now the Fever are one of many teams that will turn their attention toward the offseason with changes and free agency looming. Is Caitlin Clark a free agent? No, Clark is on her rookie contract and won't be a restricted free agent until after the 2027 season. In her third season as a pro, Clark was third in the WNBA in scoring and second in passing with 22.3 points and 8.3 assists per game. She also finished fifth in three-pointers made per game with 2.9. As long as the superstar guard is healthy, expectations will continue to be high for the Fever. Is Sophie Cunningham a free agent? Yes, the 38-year-old shooting guard from Missouri will hit the open market this offseason after making a salary of $665,000 this season. Cunningham was fourth in minutes played for Indiana this season, averaging 22.2 per game. Cunningham was one of the most productive role players in the WNBA this season, ranking seventh in three-point shooting percentage with a 41.9% mark. She also ranked third in points per play, 1.17, and points per scoring attempt, 1.31, and was fifth in effective field goal percentage with a 33.3% clip. Simply put, Cunningham is a great shooter and helps teams win games. She'll be a sought-after free agent. Who are the free agents for the Indiana Fever? Perhaps the Fever's number one priority this offseason will be retaining Clark's backcourt mate, fellow All-Star guard Kelsey Mitchell. She's a free agent after making $1.4 million this past season and will once again be looking for a big payday. In her ninth season as a pro, Mitchell averaged 24.7 points per game, which was second best in the NBA, and led the league in three-point shooting with a 45% clip. The Ohio State product also shot a career-best 50.9% from the floor. Other free agents for the Fever include Ty Harris, Myesha Hines-Allen, and Grace Van Sluten. Where do the Indiana Fever pick in the 2027 WNBA draft? Indiana owns their first-round pick this year. Where the Fever select will be determined by the WNBA draft lottery. The Fever also own their natural second- and third-round picks. Will Stephanie White return as head coach of the Indiana Fever? Barring what would be a stunning announcement, yes, White is expected to remain as a head coach of the Fever. She's 52-37 in two seasons with a pair of trips to the postseason. White also led the Fever to a win in the Commissioner's Cup in 2025 and earned a gold medal as an assistant coach under Kara Lawson with Team USA at the FIBA World Cup this past summer. Will a gas tax holiday actually lower gas prices? Keith Lang, USA Today. Several states are pushing to suspend or eliminate their gas taxes to help drivers suffering from high prices at the pump due to the Iran war. There's also been a push to suspend 18 cent per gallon federal gas tax, but critics say neither would do much to put lower prices at the pump that have increased more than $1 per gallon since the war began. President Donald Trump has called for a temporary suspension of the 18 cent per gallon federal gas tax, and some U.S. lawmakers and auto industry lobbyists have agreed. Trump said in a telephone interview with a CBS News reporter in May that he thinks it would be a great idea to temporarily lift the gas tax. Elsewhere, Georgia Governor Brian Kemp, a Republican, announced a one-month suspension of his state's 33-cent local gas tax on September 28th. Other states like Indiana, Ohio, Alabama, Louisiana, and Texas have either initiated or considered gas tax holidays. Today I am suspending the state gas tax to help families and small businesses at the pump, Kemp, a Republican, said in an ex September 28th post. Today I announced another gas tax extension with additional relief for farmers. Indiana Governor Mike Braun, a Republican, added in a September 30th ex post, announcing an extension of his state's gas tax holiday that he said will last until early November. The state gas tax suspensions are coming as the national average gas price was $4.41 per gallon on October 1st, according to AAA. That figure is up from a national average price of $4.09 one month ago on September 1st, 2026, and an average of $3.16 one year ago on October 1st, 2025. Why are states moving to suspend their gas taxes? States are scrambling to suspend their gas taxes because gas prices have remained over $4 per gallon most of the year, and voters keep telling pollsters they are furious about it. Kemp, the Georgia governor, pointed out that his state has suspended its gas tax several times this year in a bid to help consumers. Over the past several years, with the help of our partners in the General Assembly, we've been able to give billions of dollars in relief to hardworking Georgians, Kemp said in a statement announcing the move, which is Georgia's third gas tax suspension this year. Braun, the Indiana governor, said he extended his state's gas tax suspension an additional month for farmers in a bid to help Indianans in agriculture. The added cost of fuel prices caused by continued disruptions to the global oil supply can make a major difference in our farmers' success and their ability to put food on the table for their families, Braun said. Gas and oil industry analysts have said any relief for state-level gas tax suspensions will be modest at best. More states eager to try and bring small to moderate relief to gasoline and diesel prices ahead of the midterms, Patrick DeHaan, head of petroleum analysis at GasBuddy, said in an X post. We're tracking various levers being pulled or attempted in Texas, Indiana, Georgia, Kentucky, Utah, Ohio, Massachusetts, Mississippi, Alabama, Louisiana, Oklahoma, North Dakota, Nebraska, and South Dakota. But DeHaan said relief doesn't come to drivers as soon as governors finish swiping their pens. As stations buy fuel every 2 to 4 days, there will be a lag to how quickly some stations start to lower price, he said. How much is the federal gas tax and what is it used for? The federal government has been collecting taxes on every gas purchase made at a U.S. station since the 1930s. The current rate of 18.4 cents per gallon was established by a law that was passed by Congress in 1993. Transportation funding advocates have lamented the fact that Congress has not moved to increase the gas tax in more than 3 decades. The federal gas tax was first established in 1932 at a rate of 1 cent per gallon. Congress has approved increases multiple times since then, and some lawmakers have called to tie the gas tax to inflation as votes to increase taxes have become politically difficult for lawmakers who are up for election. The gas tax is typically authorized by Congress each time it adopts a federal highway funding bill because the revenue it generates is used to fund the Department of Transportation's Highway Trust Fund. The Highway Trust Fund is distributed to states to help pay for road and transit construction projects. As cars have become more fuel efficient and more drivers have opted for electric vehicles and hybrids, the government has collected less money despite increased use of roads. Lawmakers have been looking for ways to close that growing gap in federal gas tax revenue. What would it take to eliminate or suspend the U.S. gas tax? A suspension or elimination of the federal gas tax would require an act of Congress since the collection of the levy was authorized by lawmakers in previous highway funding bills. The idea is being floated now because the current federal highway funding bill, which was included in former President Joe Biden's signature bipartisan infrastructure bill that was passed in 2021, was set to expire on September 30th. Congress passed a temporary extension of the measure that will last until early December, but the expectation remains that lawmakers will ultimately pass an entirely new transportation funding bill. The last time Congress took a vote to do anything other than reauthorize the gas tax at its current 18.4 cents per gallon level was 1993. Since the tax was first implemented at a rate of 1 cent per gallon in 1932, Congress has voted to increase the fuel levy 9 times, including the most recent vote in 1993, according to the Congressional Research Service. In that same time span, lawmakers have only voted twice to lower the federal gas tax, once going from 1.5 cents per gallon to 1 cent per gallon in 1934, and once going from 9.1 cents per gallon to 9 cents per gallon in 1987. Congress has debated ideas about temporarily suspending the gas tax at times of high fuel prices, or scrapping it altogether in favor of plans to tax drivers based on the number of miles they drive or their car's weight. Those proposals often raise concerns about infringing upon drivers' privacy. Congress has never voted to rescind the tax since it was first authorized in 1932. I'm Mickey Vandeleau, and this has been USA Today. I'll see you next week.
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0: This program is intended for a print-impaired audience and is brought to you by Mind's Eye.
1: Hello, this is Janet Leffler, and we're going to read the Wall Street Journal for Friday, October 2nd, 2026. The first article on the front page of the Wall Street Journal, the 38-year-old captain who fought off cockpit attack on the Fly Dubai flight. And this is out of New Delhi. As an aviator, Smit Malkar had piloted through an in-flight berth, turbulent monsoon skies, and a high-wire landing in Greece that stretched his skills to the limit. On Wednesday, the 38-year-old Indian pilot faced a mid-air incident of a completely different sort, a violent stabbing attack from within the cockpit. Captain Malkar fought off his attacker while in charge of Fly Dubai Boeing 737 MAX 8-passenger jet to Tel Aviv, apparently managing to alert air traffic control, open the cockpit door, and allow passengers and crew to rescue the plane from terrifying plunge. His heroism was hailed by Israeli Prime Minister Benjamin Netanyahu and Indian Prime Minister Narendra Modi, who praised his patience, acumen, and courage. From his hospital bed in Dubai on Friday, Malkar told Modi via video call how he had been in a fight for his life in the plane. As I lay on the floor, I could feel the aircraft was going down, and I knew with absolute certainty, even when I was taking the blows, that Smit, the door is just there, and I opened it, he said on the call, published on the Indian Prime Minister's social media accounts. Though I was acting for my own life, at the same time I knew I cannot let the others die, Malkar said, adding the others who rushed in to help had played an equal role in saving the plane. The captain suffered severe wounds to his neck and hands, said a dentist who treated the pilot on board Flight 1073, which was carrying more than 170 passengers and crew, after restraining the attacker. The cockpit was full of blood, said Shoda Musav on Israeli Army radio on Thursday. While Makar's pulse began to drop, he started to lose consciousness. Mulsev called for the reserve pilots, who had by then taken charge of the plane, to land as soon as possible. The plane landed in Tabuk, a city in northwestern Saudi Arabia. I don't think he would have survived all the way to Israel, he said. Malkar was transferred to the United Arab Emirates, while Malkar told Modi he was confident of making a full recovery. Those who have worked with Malkar, who lives with his wife and two children in Dubai, and others who know his family in Mumbai, described him as very sober and grounded. During almost two decades as a pilot, he has landed at some of the world's highest and most challenging airports, mentored at an aviation academy in India to help give others a leg up on the airline industry, and dealt with a number of in-flight medical emergencies. On one flight, shortly after takeoff, the cabin crew reported to the flight deck that a passenger had gone into labor. Malkar recalled on an Indian podcast last year, preparing to divert the plane for landing. We checked out the nearest airfields, the weather for all the airfields. We saw what is operationally feasible. We had 6-7 minutes, he said, and suddenly in the next couple of minutes we got a call. We've got a baby on board. Becoming an aviator was never Malkai's childhood dream, he told the podcast. He had expected to join the family textile business and pursued a course in textile engineering and another in management. But a seminar on aviation during that time gave him the bug for flying around the age of 19, just as India was developing what has become a booming industry for the country's domestic flights. He hadn't even been in a plane that many times before deciding to become a pilot, he told the podcast. His first commercial flight in the cockpit was from Bengaluru, India, to Delhi. That was scary, not because of the flying part, but the responsibility, he said. He started his career at Spicejet, said Captain Guruchan Arora, former director of flight operations at a low-cost Indian carrier, who remembers supervising him on a simulator. The first time I met him, I asked him, "Why did your parents name you the Smiling Mosquito?" said Arora. He looked confused. I explained, "Smit means smiling, and Malkar means mosquito." We laughed very hard. While flying, he tends to avoid deep or controversial topics with his co-pilot, since the primary duty of a pilot is to monitor, Malkar told the podcast. Captain Tina Goswami, who worked with Malkar at Spicejet, first met him in 2019 and remembered him as a calm, humble captain who treated junior pilots with respect. "Pilots are trained to handle pressure," she said, "but in an extreme situation, people can freeze or surrender." Malkar, despite being attacked and dealing with an aircraft that was losing altitude, had the presence of mind to open the cockpit door, make an announcement over the public address system, and call for help, she said. What he did was, I think, that saved everything, Goswami said. She described him as a very cool-headed, very calm, and the colleagues generally looked forward to flying with him. Since the start of his career, Malkar has always wanted to pilot Boeing planes, he told the podcast. "My first aircraft was a Boeing, and it's always been that aircraft all my life." He trained on the aircraft maker's MAX jets. When two MAX jets suffered fatal crashes within months of each other in 2018 and 2019, his enthusiasm dimmed. "That's when panic started. We were not scared, but we were not sure what was going on at that point," Malkar told the podcast. But fixes made to Boeing to the jet reassured him of the safety of the aircraft, which he has flown since they went back into service, right up until Wednesday's flight. As he lay bleeding in the MAX 8's galley, Malkar spoke about his children and asked the dentist by his side if he could save him. "He wanted to live. He didn't want to die," said Musav. The captain then asked him to send a message to his children if he didn't make it. "And I told him, 'God is with you. Pray. Everything will be okay. We are with you.'" A second article on the front page of the Wall Street Journal, how 7% mortgages are wrecking the home buyer playbook. With mortgage rates breaking through 7%, some home buyers are considering the familiar strategies for lowering their monthly payments, putting more money down, using adjustable rate mortgages, and even buying in cash. House hunters still face a financial double whammy rarely seen. Rapidly rising mortgage rates and home prices that, while growing more slowly, keep hitting record highs. That has made the post-pandemic housing market one of the most challenging in recent memory and limits the amount of financial maneuvering available to would-be buyers. Increasing the size of the down payment would help offset the monthly bill that comes with a higher mortgage rate. But home prices are up more than 50% since 2019, and buyers are struggling to find the cash to boost their deposit above the typical 10 to 15% down. That has scrambled the usual buyer playbook for adjusting to higher borrowing costs. Typically, when mortgage rates rise, sellers have to cut prices to keep buyers in the market. But for years, supply has lagged behind as many homeowners have opted to stay put to preserve the 3 to 4% mortgage rates that they secured in the wake of the pandemic. This lock-in effort, home buyers refusing to sell and give up low mortgage rates they locked in 2 years ago, has allowed prices to continue rising even as demand has sagged. The national median existing home price in August rose 1.6% from a year earlier to $429,000, an August record. That is despite sales falling to their lowest level and interest rates pushing to the highest point in more than a year. Median down payments have increased a bit this year, as the rise in mortgage rates has encouraged buyers to spend more money up front to lower their monthly payments. The median down payment in January of this year was $23,000, according to Realtor.com. In August, it was up to $27,000. Over the same period, the median down payment percentage had risen to 13.8% from 12.8%. But Christine Beltler, who runs a mortgage brokerage firm in Austin, Texas, said the recent rise in rates has ground the market to a halt. "We've all hit a wall. We've pretty much seen a very large stalling of activity," she said. "I do think right now buyers are taking a step back, taking a moment of pause." Even in the wake of the 2008 housing crash, when home sales sank, buyers with good credit would take advantage of lower mortgage rates than today and a fall in home prices. Supply benefited from lenders looking to unload millions of foreclosed homes. Bettler said she recently quoted someone a mortgage rate on Monday, and by the time they went under contract on a Thursday, the rate had increased over half a percentage point. "They literally just said, 'I can't do this,'" she said, adding that a person terminated the contract. As older homemakers often point out, before 2001, mortgage rates were just about always 7%, and in the 1980s, they reached as high as 18.63%, according to Freddie Mac. As a result, housing affordability was even worse back then, but low home prices allowed buyers to put down larger percentage points to help mitigate the higher rate. In 1980, the median home value was $47,000, while median household income was $17,000, according to the Census Bureau. Now, home values are up to $368,000, according to Zillow, outpacing income, which in 2025 was up to $87,000. That means that for many buyers, down payments have become far more of a financial burden. Continued growth in down payments could be modest, mostly because buyers are already putting down as much as they can and simply can't afford to contribute anymore, said First American chief economist Mark Fleming. For a lot of the affordability-constrained borrowers, they don't have the option, he said. Buyers who can already turn to family members and financial assets to help fund their down payment. According to a survey from the National Association of Realtors released in 2025, 26% of buyers used assets such as stocks and 401ks, whether through withdrawals or loans, to help them with their down payments, while 22% received help from relatives or friends. For Emma Flintstone and her wife, first-time buyers currently closed on a house in Cleveland, the recent surge in rates is an issue. "Right now we're dealing with this huge jump at the last minute, and as first-time home buyers, that's something we weren't expecting," she said. They considered putting 25% down instead of 20%, but didn't want to stretch themselves too much. "My parents, for example, might consider putting more down, but for us, it's like when it's your first time purchasing a home, you still need a safety net," she said. One strategy that economists expect to pick up substantially as rates rise and home prices remain high, creative mortgage structures. At the beginning of the year, 6.3% of mortgage applications were adjustable rate mortgages, according to Mortgage Banker Association. For the week of September 18, that portion was up to 9.8%, which doesn't even account for the latest run-up in mortgage rates. Adjustable rate mortgages offer a lower fixed rate, typically for 3 to 10 years, before returning to market rates once the period ends. In a higher rate environment, more buyers are willing to gamble on rates in the future for a lower monthly payment now. But some buyers struggle to qualify for them, with lenders hesitant to offer them to people who might not be able to afford a significantly higher rate in the future, Beatler said. Jan Otto closed on a home in South Carolina at the end of July. He borrowed money from a family trust to buy in cash to close immediately and is now taking out an adjustable rate mortgage with an initial rate of 5.75%. The rise in mortgage rates did force him to buy at a lower purchase price than he otherwise would have been able to afford, and given where rates are now, he felt an adjustable rate mortgage made sense to save in the short term. We totally wanted to save cash flow right now. We'll turn to an article from the World section of the Wall Street Journal. U.S. sending third aircraft carrier up to 10,000 more troops to the Middle East. The Pentagon is sending a third aircraft carrier strike group and an additional Marine Expeditionary Unit to the Middle East, according to U.S. officials, adding 9,000 to 10,000 more troops to the region as President Trump considers renewing strikes on Iran after the midterm elections. The ships, jet fighters, Marines, and sailors will arrive in the region at the end of November, the officials said. Trump recently told aides that he expects to resume bombing Iran that same month, the Wall Street Journal reported. The aircraft carrier USS Theodore Roosevelt left its home port of San Diego on Sunday on a scheduled deployment, while the USS Macon Island Amphibious Ready Group, comprising three amphibious ships carrying Marines from the 13th Marine Expeditionary Unit, left on Monday. Two carriers, the USS George H.W. Bush and the USS George Washington, are already in the Middle East. If the Washington stays after the Roosevelt arrives, it will bring the region to three carrier strike groups for the first time since April, before Iran and the U.S. clinched a fragile ceasefire that temporarily ended fighting that began on February 28. That ceasefire collapsed, and the two sides have fought sporadically since. Besides the Bush and the Washington, ships from the USS Boxer Amphibious Ready Group are also in the Middle East. The additional servicemen on that warship deployed this week will add to the more than 50,000 troops already in the region, one of the officials said. It is possible that the Washington could leave the region and head back to its home port in Japan, bringing the force back down to two carriers. Spokespeople for the White House and Pentagon didn't respond to requests for comment. The deployments come just days after Trump rejected Iran's latest proposal for a seven-day ceasefire, and in a Time magazine interview that published on Thursday, said he could resume striking Iran after the midterms if there is no deal in place. If a third carrier stays in the region, it would provide more options and firepower if Trump decides to attack. The proposal Trump rejected would have led to the reopening of the Strait of Hormuz, the key waterway through which a fifth of the world's oil ordinarily flows, and resumed talks over the Iran's nuclear ambition in return for the U.S. lifting its blockade of Iranian ports. In recent weeks, Defense Secretary Pete Hegseth has extended the deployment of other troops critical to major combat operations, including air defense units that counter Iranian missiles and drones, and the Army's 82nd Airborne Division. The 82nd can perform a range of missions, including shooting down threats and parachuting into hostile territory to secure airfields and land. The U.S. has maintained a presence of about 20 Navy ships in the region in recent months to enforce its blockade and help escort commercial ships transiting the Strait of Hormuz, according to Navy officials. The additional moves will further strain the U.S. Navy, however, which has experienced short shortages and faced near-record deployments during the conflict. Iran has in recent weeks fired ballistic missiles at American warships. The crew of the Roosevelt is prepared for a longer than normal deployment as well, according to senior Navy officials. Another article from the World News section of the Wall Street Journal. UK police arrest British-Iranian dual national over foiled Fairford attack. UK police arrested a dual UK-Iranian national on suspicion of preparing a terror act on Thursday as investigations into Iran's suspected links to a foiled attack on the RAF Fairford base continue. The arrest of the 27-year-old man in London comes a day after UK Prime Minister Andy Burham said there were strong indications that Iran was linked to efforts that just five masked men arrested in the early hours of Sunday next to the English airbase, which has been used by the U.S. as a staging post for bombers striking Iran. Those five men were subsequently released on bail after the white vans they were driving were found not to contain explosive materials, but quantities of fuel. On Thursday, police said another UK national, aged 26, was questioned and two properties were searched. The details of the incident are still unclear, but investigations are exploring whether Iran used potentially unwitting criminal proxies to orchestrate the plot. The UK Senior National Coordinator for Counterterrorism Policing, Vicky Evans, said that police were probing all possible angles, including possible foreign state involvement. Much about the event remains unclear. A further twist emerged Monday after officials said that police were alerted to the plot in the early hours of Sunday by one of the arrested suspects who called emergency services to tip them off. That revelation fueled speculation that one of the suspects might have gotten cold feet about the operation. Earlier in the week, Iran's embassy in the UK said it categorically rejects attempts to link Iran to the arrest, calling such reports unfounded and malicious speculations in a statement on X. Iran's Islamic Revolutionary Guard Corps had warned that the UK earlier this summer that it would face consequences for allowing the U.S. to use its bases to attack the company. U.S. bombers have used the Fairford base to fly sorties out of the Middle East conflict. Police said five men arrested were all in their 20s and living in London. The vans they drove to the site contained black barrels with fuel, the police said. Israeli Prime Minister Benjamin Netanyahu also said this week that Israel had handed over information to the UK government about a suspected Iranian plan a few weeks ago. The UK government has not commented on that. Another article from the World section of the Wall Street Journal. Ukraine fires hard-to-stop ballistic missile for the first time. Ukraine said Thursday that it had launched a ballistic missile at a Russian target for the first time in combat, introducing a hard-to-stop weapon that Moscow already uses regularly to deadly effect. The FP-7 ballistic missile brings Ukraine into a small group of nations that can manufacture the weapons, though it is unclear how successful the first attack was. A ballistic missile offers Ukraine ammunition with a bigger punch than a long-range drone it mainly deploys against Russia. But the country's constrained weapons manufacturing industry might struggle to produce them in large amounts, potentially making the debut more symbolic than militarily significant. The launch is nevertheless another sign of how Ukraine's defense industry, which collapsed after the end of the Soviet Union, has again become one of the world's most sophisticated. A homemade ballistic missile made in record time under fire was used on the battlefield, said Arna Tech, the chief executive of Firepoint, the company that manufactured the missile. Ballistic missiles fly very high after launch, often out of the Earth's atmosphere, and hurtle back down at speeds of miles per second, making them difficult to fend off. They also tend to pack a bigger explosive punch than many other types of missiles and drones. An arsenal of ballistic missiles gives Ukraine a way to destroy Russian bunkers, bridges, and buildings, which its largest fleet of drones would struggle to damage in a meaningful way. Russian ballistic missiles have caused significant damage.

more than three times greater than the same company's FP1 long-range drone. Thursday's attack was on a target in occupied Ukraine, according to a person familiar with the matter. For Ukraine, it's a positive development, but much depends on the specifics and the rate of which these missiles can be produced, said Michael Kaufman, senior fellow at the Carnegie Endowment think tank in Washington. Kaufman said that it is unclear what the missile's range and accuracy is. The first ballistic missiles were used by Nazi Germany against the UK in World War II in attacks the British found almost impossible to stop. Ukraine joins a list of only around a dozen countries, including US, China, France, Iran, and Russia, that can produce ballistic missiles. Ukrainian President Vladimir Zelensky announced the attack on social media. Next up, production, he said. Such missiles are particularly costly to produce because of their sophisticated guidance systems and the construction materials needed to withstand extreme temperatures as they speed to Earth. Ukraine's military manufacturing industry is producing some of the world's best and most innovative air, land, and sea drones and cutting-edge signals jamming equipment. It also produces its own howitzers and has two types of cruise missiles. But industry executives say it doesn't have the financial power and capability to churn out weapons in the numbers needed. The crewed missiles, the Neptune and the Flamingo, have hit a number of key Russian targets, but they are rarely used given low production numbers. A separate Ukrainian ballistic missile program to the FP7 has struggled to take off despite being tested as early as 2024. The program lacked capacity and funding, according to the Ukrainian officials at the time. Russia doesn't have the same constraints. In July alone, Russia fired 195 ballistic and hypersonic missiles, a wartime record. Another World News article, France is ground zero in the global bond route. The French government aims to cut tens of billions of euros in spending next year as it seeks to calm investors worried that driven the country's borrowing costs to their newest, highest level in decades. Whether the government manages to implement the planned cuts, however, is the question that has markets on edge. On Thursday, the government outlined a 227 budget proposal that contains 43 billion euros in cuts and cost savings, equivalent to $49 billion, including steps to tighten spending on the country's bloated pension system. The measures are part of a 54 euro billion package that the finance minister said aims to lower the 2027 budget deficit to 5% of the GDP from 5.4% this year. The budget proposal marks the start of negotiations with lawmakers in the National Assembly, which is fragmented between political parties that are warring ahead of the next spring's presidential election. Over the past 2 years, the negotiations have blown past the end-of-the-year deadline, with lawmakers voting to oust prime ministers who pushed for cuts. The paralysis of France's political system has fueled a sharp sell-off in the country's government bond market. France's 10-year government bond yield this week approached 5% for the first time since 2002. A closely watched barometer of financial market stress on Thursday climbed to its highest level since the Eurozone debt crisis. That measure, the difference between France and Germany's benchmark yields, has risen to 1.3 percentage points. Investors are skeptical that Prime Minister Sebastian Lecornu will be able to fulfill promises to get a grip on France's finances before the presidential election. France nowadays is at a point where they don't see how to tackle the issue of public debt, said Christopher Demblick, senior investment advisor at Pickett Asset Management. There is no easy way to deal with the situation.

0: we won't get back lower rates. We don't have a strong economic activity. The only way we will be able to cut spending, but no one wants to do it. In recent weeks, the government has warned public finances are worsening. While interest rates are rising around the world, France is seen as particularly vulnerable due to the toxic combination of low growth and persistently large deficits. The government warned in early September it would miss its 5% deficit target for this year. Higher interest rates are raising debt costs, while the war in Iran is pressuring the economy with higher energy costs. Compounding the problem, France must refinance a mountain of bonds it issued during the era of ultra-low interest rates in the coming years. The government's debt agency this week said it plans to borrow a record $380 billion next year. The cost of servicing debt is expected to rise 15% to 91 billion euro next year, the government said Thursday. President Emmanuel Macron has struggled to rein in spending that ballooned in response to the COVID-19 pandemic and the war in Ukraine. Macron showered the country with economic stimulus and introduced a costly program to cap energy prices. France is also straining to adapt generous health and pension systems as its population ages, driving up costs. The government said it expects pension cuts next year to reach 436 billion euro, equivalent to 14% of the GDP. On Thursday, the government said it plans to lower the rate at which it indexes many pension payments to inflation, a contentious measure that's expected to generate up to $6 billion in savings. The government is also capping tax deductions for retirees. Any push to fundamentally overhaul the pension system is likely to run up against firm opposition. Macron tried to raise the age of retirement, but the government suspended that effort as part of the negotiations to pass the previous budget. Marine Le Pen, the far-right leader who is leading the polls for the presidential elections, is pledging to push the age of retirement as low as 60 years old. We'll turn to the U.S. news in the Wall Street Journal, and the top article on that section is How Explosive Rape Allegations Have Left Cornell's Campus Reeling. This is out of Ithaca, New York. On a drizzly Thursday, Cornell University students wandered into consulting recruitment sessions, hustled up the slopes to midterms, and listened to a Pulitzer-winning fiction writer. They also attended a high-stakes student assembly called after explosive allegations of a campus rape put the Ivy League school into the international spotlight. Cornell has failed our community through its lack of accountability, transparency, and failure to address the state of Cornell's student body, said junior Sophia Riley Sim, who skipped classes this week as she struggled to make sense of the incident she has been shaken by since first learning it 2 years ago. I cried about it then, and I am still completely devastated, she added, testifying from the student union building that has long been a campus hub for protest and advocacy. Dozens of the students attended the assembly at Cornell's Hilly campus in upstate New York in the wake of a civil lawsuit filed in September by former students who said she was drugged and raped by seven fraternity brothers in 2024. The Tompkins County District Attorney this week said he would reopen the probe, but late Thursday, New York Governor Kathy Hochul said she had lost faith in him and appointed State Attorney General Letitia James as the special prosecutor to investigate the case. New information has raised serious questions about how this case was handled, Hochul said on a post on X. The young woman at the center of this case deserves to know that every fact will be examined and justice pursued, she added. The student assembly passed a resolution calling on Cornell administrators to provide a complete, plain language explanation of the outcome of the investigation into the woman's claims, which she first reported to campus police 2 years ago. The Tompkins County District Attorney declined to bring charges against any of the men, all Chi Phi fraternity members, accused of assaulting the woman referred to as Jane Doe in the lawsuit. The district attorney couldn't be reached at his office on Thursday. The problem does not end with just one victim getting their day in court, says Ishan Chahuri, the student assembly president. It ends when we're able to change the culture. The uproar has extended beyond campus. In a letter to university leadership, hundreds of graduates have pledged to halt unrestricted donations until Cornell discloses how it handled evidence in the internal investigation. There are people in volumes that are reconsidering donations, said Victoria Alandi, who graduated Cornell in 2020 and organized the pledge with her husband, also an alum. Many of the students on campus now weren't enrolled at the time of the alleged rape. It was hard to shake the feeling that the world was watching a place they had only just begun to know. A number of the students said they planned to join a demonstration on Monday at the base of the school's famous clock tower, including freshman economics major David Gu, who said he was stunned by how the case had become international news just weeks after he completed sexual violence prevention training during O-Week, the students' orientation. He and other students are eager for administrators to answer additional questions not resolved by a FAQ posted online. Why did campus police reportedly omit key parts of the woman's testimony, including a claim she was raped, in a report to prosecutors? Why are alleged sex crimes on campus not handled in the criminal justice system? Why are administrators citing rigid rules rather than giving a clear explanation to the student body about how it investigated the woman's claims and why it can or can't share specific information? For Lani Lynn Kissick, now a junior, the sinking feeling reminds her of 2 years ago when she learned of the incident via a campus text message alert that informed students of a reported sexual assault where ketamine was used. Everyone was like, oh, yeah, that's terrible. I hope something's done about it. But we don't expect Cornell to do anything, said Lynn Kissick, an information science and biology major who was in the Annabelle Taylor Hall meditation room where she'd gone to decompress from the week's heaviness. Tompkins County District Attorney Matthew Van Houten said this week that his office decided not to press charges in 2024 because the woman's initial sworn statement did not allege that she was drugged against her will or gang-raped. Hannah Svitz, who serves on the Common Council in Ithaca, the home of Cornell, said she would like to see the university transfer all violent crime reporting to the Ithaca's police department. The senior labor relations major supports a moratorium on student event permits proposed due to what the mayor called the school's appalling response to the allegation. The Common Council will vote to codify the moratorium on Wednesday. In interviews Thursday, students were wrestling with how to regulate a Greek life culture linked with drug use at parties and whispers about which frats to avoid, but which also underpins the school's hard work, play hard culture. We need to take a step back and reassess how we're looking at the social scene here on campus, said Chahuri, the student assembly president. He said fraternity and sorority leaders had signed on to a task force that has begun to discuss what those changes might look like. And here's an article, another article on mortgage rates. Another Fed official suggests next rate increase can wait. Federal Reserve Vice Chair Philip Jefferson said Thursday that officials may need more time before deciding whether to raise interest rates again, echoing signals from another Fed leader this week that cast doubts on bets that the central bank would lift rates at its meeting later this month. Remarks from Jefferson reinforced those of New York Fed President John Williams, who said Tuesday there was no need for urgency after the Fed rate increase in September. Because Jefferson and Williams support Chairman Kevin Warsh in an informal leadership group known as the Troika, their parallel messages suggest that the go-slow signal reflects the leadership's thinking rather than a single official's preference. Jefferson observed how yields on Treasury securities across maturities have risen further since the Fed's September meeting, a sign investors are reassessing the economic outlook. My colleagues and I need to come to our own judgment, which may take more time, he said in a speech delivered in Charlottesville, Virginia. Jefferson said he was looking to assess whether underlying trends suggest that inflation will return to target with sufficient speed. With more data in hand, such trends may lend themselves to better discernment, as may the appropriate stance of monetary policy. The yield on the benchmark 10-year Treasury note has climbed to about 5.25% from 5% when the Fed raised rates on September 16. Higher long-term rates can restrain spending and investment, doing some of the work that the Fed rate increases are intended to accomplish. Michelle Bowman, who is the Fed's vice chair for the bank supervision, struck a similar note during a question and answer session late Thursday. I don't currently see an urgent need for further action, she said at the Atlantic Council in Washington. After last month's rate increase, we need some time to understand how that will work its way through the economy. Others see a clear-cut case for still higher rates. Dallas Fed President Lori Logan, who votes on policy this year, said in a prepared remarks Thursday night that the Fed likely will need to raise rates at least another half percentage point, implying two more quarter-point increases to ensure inflation doesn't settle above the central bank's 2% goal. Logan said those additional increases, together with September's, would merely reverse the three cuts the Fed made last year to guard against a sharper labor market slowdown, which hasn't materialized. But she said the Fed needs to set interest rates at a level that restrains the economic activity, a threshold which remains uncertain and could require even more increases. Logan drew a distinction between the different causes of the run-up in bond yields. To extend higher Treasury yields reflect expectations of a more aggressive Fed. Those increases don't do work for us, she said. But if the increase in yields is driven by rising term premiums or the extra compensation investors demand to hold longer-term debt, the moves can slow the economy, reducing the need to tighten monetary policy. Before Williams spoke Tuesday, investors in interest rate future markets saw more than 2 in 3 probability of a rate increase in the October 27-28 meeting. By Thursday morning, before Jefferson's remarks, the probability had fallen to 1 in 3, according to the CME group. It fell further to about 1 in 4 later Thursday. The back-to-back speeches by Williams and Jefferson highlight a tension in Warsh's approach. The chairman has renounced providing the type of verbal cues his predecessor used to shape investors' thinking about upcoming rate moves. But if investors interpret officials' comments on the economic output in ways that expect a move those policymakers aren't ready to make, the Fed faces an unappetizing choice. Officials can jolt investors by holding off or follow through on an increase they may not believe is warranted yet. Jefferson and Williams this week appeared to be tempering those expectations without ruling in or out any particular decision. Warsh is scheduled to appear in a moderated conversation at the fall meeting of the International Monetary Fund on October 16 in Bangkok, the day before federal officials enter a traditional quiet period ahead of their next meeting when they refrained from public comments on monetary policy. That appearance with IMF Managing Director Kristalina Georgieva will provide an opportunity to reinforce or recalibrate the message delivered this week. Another U.S. news article, Tennessee halts executions after botched lethal injections. Tennessee Governor Bill Lee halted executions in the state after a woman convicted of murder survived two doses of lethal injection before she was rushed to the hospital for medical care. The Tennessee Department of Correction on Wednesday gave two doses of a lethal drug to Krista Gail Pike, who was sentenced to death in 1996 for the murder of Colleen Slemmer. Witnesses said Pike, 50 years old, was snoring after she was injected with pentobarbital, her lawyers said in a court filing. The botched execution caused Pike unnecessary agony, violating her rights to be executed free of cruel and unusual punishment, the lawyers said. Pike's attorneys previously warned the court that her small veins made it likely she would experience unnecessary suffering and terror from lethal injections. Lee said he had ordered a comprehensive third-party review to determine exactly what occurred. Carrying out a lawfully imposed sentence is among the state's most serious responsibility, and the people of Tennessee expect it to be done in a manner that is not only legal but constitutional and effective, said Lee, a Republican. Lee said the state wouldn't carry out the remaining scheduled executions for this year. Pike is the first person to survive after being injected with lethal doses of execution drugs, according to the Death Penalty Information Center. This failed attempt is the worst we've ever seen, and unlike any other botched execution in the modern era, said Robin Mayer, the center's executive director. Pike, who was 18 when she tortured and killed 19-year-old Slemmer, was reported to an off-site medical facility for life-saving care, authorities said. The Tennessee Department of Correction followed every step of the state's lawful, established execution protocol approved by the Attorney General's office, the department said. The lethal injected chemical in the protocol has consistently been effective, and the protocol does not allow for additional procedures beyond what was carried out this evening. Pike's condition after the botched execution was unclear. Her legal team said Thursday she was in critical condition and receiving life-saving care. Last night was just not inefficient, said Randy Spivey, one of her lawyers. It was cruel and it was torturous. Spivey called on the government to commute her sentence. The governor also suspended lethal injections in 2022 after officials discovered deficiencies in the drug which was meant to execute Oscar Franklin Smith, convicted in a 1989 triple murder. Executions resumed in 2025, and Smith was executed under a new death sentence protocol. Two other teens were charged in connection with Schlemmer's 1995 murder. Pike's accomplices were her then-boyfriend, Tadril Shipp, who was 17 at the time, and Shadola Peterson, who was 19. Pike believed Schlemmer was interested in her boyfriend. Pike killed Schlemmer by cutting her throat and smashing her skull with a piece of asphalt, according to court records. She kept a piece of Schlemmer's skull as a souvenir. Shipp was convicted and received a life sentence, while Peterson pleaded guilty to be an accessory after the fact and testified against the other two. She was sentenced to probation. Pike's lawyer said in court papers she is bipolar and suffers from post-traumatic stress disorder because of physical and sexual abuse during childhood. The Tennessee Department of Correction didn't respond to a request for comment on Thursday. The Supreme Court greenlighted the execution Wednesday evening, granting a last-minute appeal from the state's attorney general after a lower court paused the procedure. The ruling came over the objection of the court's three liberal judges. The botched execution comes as the death penalty litigants continue to question whether legal injection complies with the Eighth Amendment's prohibition on cruel and unusual punishment. We will read this article from the business section of the Wall Street Journal. Boeing engineers bless new contract after summer slowdown. Boeing's white-collar workers approved the company's latest contract offer, pulling the aerospace giant away from a potential strike that could have interrupted its fragile recovery. The union that represents the company's aerospace engineers and technicians, their motto is "No nerds, no birds," spent months working on their first full contract negotiations in 14 years. Most of its roughly 17,000 members voted in the past week. About 68% of the Society of Professional Engineering employees in aerospace's roughly 13,000 engineers and scientists blessed the deal, the union said Thursday. A narrower 53% of the technicians unit approved their new contract. Boeing's chief executive, Kelly Ortberg, underlined the stakes of the union's decision at a September investor conference, warning that any work stoppage would have taken a toll on operations. If we did have a strike, essentially the 777 certification program shuts down until we get the engineers back, with effects rippling into plane production, CEO said. Union consuls in September backed the company's latest proposal, which increases wages by 34% over 4 years and lifts average base salaries to $208,000 for engineers, $160,000 for technicians. The stakes were high for Boeing's core plane making business. Its commercial division hasn't posted an annual operating profit since 2018, before the second of the two 737 MAX crashes prompted regulators to sharply limit production rates to address stubborn quality control failures. The company's now recovering jet output is crucial to returning the commercial old business in the back to the black. The Seattle area workers in August voted down the company's initial offer. Roughly 90% of the voting members also authorized a strike, but kept working while talks continued under their existing contracts. Union members said they were frustrated with compensation that has lagged behind other area employees and poor work-life balance. "We're the brains behind the planes," said Catherine Durkee, a veteran material and process engineer who served on the union's negotiating team. "In the Seattle area, we're competing against top talent, and it's an expensive place to live." Housing costs in the region have grown especially quickly over the past two decades, and we're about 50% above the national average in 2024, according to the Federal Bureau of Economic Analysis. Kevin Boyd, a technician for the plane maker who started his career as a machinist, said Boeing would have found it hard to replace workers who often spend years learning its unique process. Some engineers handle paperwork needed to certify new airplanes like the 777X, a wide-body model with a history of delays that would have cost the company more than $15 billion. Technicians troubleshoot problems with factory machinery, fixing hiccups that could jam up production of backlog 737 MAX jets. And Boeing depends on a small group of engineers with authorization to sign off a plane's airworthiness, a crucial step before delivery. Boeing's unionized workers brought the company to its knees in 2024 after a mechanic strike froze its factory for nearly 8 weeks. The picket by 33,000 machinists secured the workers a 38% rate hike over their 4-year contract and demonstrated the power of the Seattle area bargaining bloc. In the latest contract negotiations, Boeing issued a blistering statement after the union rejected its first offer and said it would start hiring more non-union engineers and technicians to ensure work could continue in the event of a strike. But executives had softened their tone by mid-September after presenting a new contract offer. And to finish up with our last article, we'll just read a bit of this one. American car buyers rediscover sedans, small SUVs, as gas prices bite. General Motors posted a big rise in sales of its small SUVs in the third quarter, including the Chevrolet Trax and Trailblazers. Sales of Hyundai Elantra sedan jumped 18%. Toyota Motors' small Corolla is sharply up this year. All carry sticker prices starting below $25,000. Meanwhile, sales of some big SUVs struggled. GM recorded declines in hulking SUVs like the Chevrolet Suburban and the Tahoe. Hyundai's three-row Palisade SUV dropped 1% in the third quarter. Jeep's Grand Cherokee declined by 30%. Thank God we never gave up on passenger cars, because that's what's helping us gain a little bit of share in the marketplace, said Randy Parker, chief executive of Hyundai Motor America, as the automotive news event in Detroit on Wednesday. Overall, U.S. new vehicle sales are expected to dip slightly in the third quarter from a year earlier, according to car shopping firm Edmunds. Analysts have been expecting auto sales to be flat or down for 2026 overall. That concludes the reading of the Wall Street Journal on Friday, October 2nd, 2026. And this is Janet Leffler. Thank you for listening. See you next week.
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3: Hi, everybody. I'm Jack Hanna. 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Just look at the birds, who gather supplies to build nests, or Swiss foxes, who work hard to provide for their young, or penguins, who travel up to 500 miles to secure food for their families, or bush babies, whose impressive jump allows them to navigate the trees in the wild in search of fruit. 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So please join me, an American Humane, in supporting our heroic working dogs and all the amazing animals on this planet we inhabit together. Go to AmericanHumane.org to learn more.

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As we begin today, we'll start with the online edition of the Times Union at jacksonville.com. One of the first articles in the top stories section is entitled, "Can Florida Dems Reverse Three Decades of Futility in Governor's Race?" The math says no, the mood says maybe. Can Dems win Florida governor? Republicans have some clear advantages in the Florida 2026 midterms, but President Trump's unpopularity has opened the door for Democrats not seen in nearly a decade. Article by John Pacenti. The mood shifted in Democrat gubernatorial candidate David Jolly's camp in mid-September. Republican rival U.S. Representative Byron Donalds for weeks had defined Jolly, a former Republican and the definition of a Florida white moderate, as a radical socialist who supported gender-changing surgeries on children. Donalds was tapping into his $120 million campaign war chest to saturate television and social media as he aimed to become Florida's first black governor. Jolly has raised $14.6 million. He was on the Sunday morning news shows. He was a guest on Real Time with Bill Maher. He put his wife Erica, an advocate for AI teachers and a charter school zealot, in sitcom-like ad buys. But the polling shows Donald's Please Like Me tour, as Jolly called it, wasn't working. Many had the race moving toward Jolly, with some calling it a toss-up. Jolly compared Donald's to Governor Ron DeSantis in his 2024 presidential run, when DeSantis bottomed out in the first primary in Iowa. Ron DeSantis goes to Iowa with $100 million, destined to be the next president, and doesn't win a single county, Jolly said. The more he spent, the more people got to know him, the less they liked him. Jolly's senior campaign advisor, Mark Riddle, said, "We felt the momentum shift after the primary. People really started paying attention." Donalds then tried to strong-arm Jolly into scripted debate forums of his picking, and the Democrat refused. Donalds then removed all prominent references to President Donald Trump from his website, now claiming that Jolly wants to levy a $1,000 hurricane tax, which Jolly refutes. "You can't debate a liar," the Democrat now likes to say. The math says no, but the mood is a definite maybe. It's a red state and Republicans win. This election could be different, said Sean Frieder, a political scientist and pollster at the University of North Florida. In October, I have a pretty good feeling I'm going to get results that are maybe still expecting Donalds to win, but not by much. Democrats are competing up and down the ballot after scoring major victories in special elections. Whether it's a mirage or not is the drama of the Florida midterms. Anybody who is on the ballot ought to be concerned if they have a Democratic opponent, Republican State Senator Don Gates told Politico. The last Democratic governor elected was Lawton Chiles in 1994. 2 years later, Republicans took over the state House and Senate and now have a solid supermajority. Republicans have a staggering 1.5 million registered voter lead. But the 2026 midterm finds voters in a sour mood with costs, groceries, healthcare, insurance, depleting their savings. And then there's the staggering unpopularity of Trump, who mocks affordability, started a war with Iran, and appears more occupied with building a gilded ballroom, Democrats argue. This is emerging like a 1974 post-Watergate moment where voters are saying, "Burn the ships, let's go in a new direction," Jolly said. After President Richard Nixon's resignation in 1974, Democrats picked up 49 seats in the U.S. House, 4 seats in the U.S. Senate, and 4 governorships. Jolly is a former Republican. He is a former independent. He is aiming to draw from both those bases as Trump proves to be the secret weapon for Democrats in a state the president carried by 13 points. They're rejecting MAGA.
They look at Donald's, and he is a vessel for MAGA. He is a vessel for Trump. His policies are also furthering preemption of local control. The data center is very real, Jolly told USA Today Network Florida. Could data centers be the issue that turns the election in Jolly's favor? The wind is behind the Democrats this midterm on key issues. Jolly wants a moratorium on data centers and police surveillance cameras. Donald's promised local control on the data center issue and cited sheriffs in support of Flock cameras. Jolly denounces immigration crackdowns by Immigration and Customs Enforcement. Donald says immigrants are behind the measles outbreak. Jolly wants to reform the home insurance industry, cutting wind risk out of policies and replacing that with a state-backed sovereign catastrophic fund. Donald wants deregulation, less government intervention, saying the free market will take care of the problem. The data center issue cannot be underestimated. Jolly took a break from the campaign trail and traveled to Northern Virginia, the epicenter of these AI behemoths, in September. I saw a community almost completely wiped out, he said. The legacy residential is dealing with noise pollution, with health concerns, four kids in a home treated for respiratory conditions. Someone had to fire sale their home for $80,000 less than the listing. Utility giants, which benefit from the power-sucking data centers, have poured $1.78 million into Donald's campaign. AI and tech billionaires like Elon Musk have also contributed about $3 million to Donald's PAC to run campaign ads. My concern is the same special interests that have controlled Tallahassee under 30 years of Republicanism already control Donald's, Jolly said. I'm running as a candidate who is unbought. Why voter registration has changed the game in Florida. Democrats have seen this close but no cigar scenario too many times. DeSantis edged progressive Democrat Andrew Gillum by 0.4% in 2018. U.S. Senator Rick Scott won three elections last decade, two governor seats and one Senate, by about 1%. What's different now is voter registration. Call it DeSantis's army. It was only in 2020 that Democrats had a slight voter registration advantage in the Sunshine State, but then the COVID-19 pandemic hit, and DeSantis, by a genius PR stunt, claimed the free state of Florida was open for business. COVID changed Florida politics 180 degrees, said Susan McManus, a University of South Florida professor emeritus, who is a nationally recognized expert on Florida politics. A lot of people who moved here were middle-class people with kids who didn't want their kids to have to go to lockdown schools. These voters are fiercely dedicated to DeSantis. Damn the $1 billion in taxpayer money that went to the alligator Alcatraz, or the $10 million lost in the Hope Florida scandal. The voter registration advantage these new residents fueled serves as a firewall to the state GOP. DeSantis, who is term limited, has endorsed the Republican slate but has been icy towards Donald's since the congressman endorsed Trump in 2024. The governor has been particularly cynical this cycle, lukewarm toward the Amendment 3 property tax amendment. In Tampa, where Republicans gathered Labor Day weekend, the governor said the voter registration advantage only works if the party faithful vote. That's only true if everybody shows up. Some people have checked out. Don't take your foot off the gas. GOP Chair Evan Power echoed that concern. There's an element of apathy that people think in Florida that we will always be controlled by Republicans. Democrats to win will have to breach the house that DeSantis built. Aubrey Jewett, political scientist at the University of Central Florida, said there are signs Democrats can pull off an upset in the Sunshine State. You have to get massive Democratic turnout, and you have to get a virtual supermajority of independents, he said. They're going to have to make major inroads, McManus added. Jolly's strategy isn't limited to registered Democrats.
Jolly and down-ballot Democrats must flip those undecided Republicans before they come back home. He is particularly focused on independent voters and disaffected Republicans. No party affiliation voters accounted for nearly 25% of the electorate and often vote their pocketbook. The Democrat says what he is seeing on the campaign trail is what he calls the Jolly DeSantis voter. They would vote for Ron DeSantis over David Jolly, but they are not going to vote for Byron Donald over David Jolly, he said. A photograph within the digital article shows Byron Donald talking with President Donald Trump. The cut line reads, "Then Republican presidential nominee and former President Donald Trump and Republican Byron Donald participate in a fireside chat at the Moms for Liberty National Joyful Warriors Summit in Washington, D.C. on August 30th, 2024. Photo by Evelyn Hochstein, Reuters. Could Angie Nixon's surge be a promising sign in the governor's race for Democrats? The energy on the Democratic side can be found at any campaign stop by the U.S. Senate candidate Angie Nixon. The Jacksonville native used gumshoe politics to upset Alexander Vindman in the primary, despite being outspent 16-1, and is now aiming for incumbent U.S. Senator Ashley Moody. Since her primary win, Nixon has become a national populist figure, proof money can't buy elections. We proved that everyday people are more powerful than corporations, special interest groups, and big money PACs, said Nixon, a former union organizer. While Republicans hammer Nixon for joining Democratic Socialists of America, Jolly sees her campaign as all positive for the party. Angie renews an enthusiasm within the Democratic base that is very helpful to me. Really helpful, Jolly said. She was in all the rooms talking about housing, healthcare, and education. A warrior, leaving it all in the field, and I think that energy helped our campaign a lot. Still, when the dust settled after the primary, Republicans ended up with a 437,723 vote advantage, an indication Republicans may indeed come home in November. A September 24 poll by Stetson University found just that, with substantial leads for Donald, 12%, and Moody, 11%. The Jolly campaign called the survey a garbage poll with an 830 voter panel unrepresentative of the state electorate. It contradicted other polls, including Decision Desk HQ, an independent elections forecasting service, describing the race as a toss-up just one day earlier. Governor? Senator? Chief Dems would be happy just to get out of the super minority. Nikki Fried is in a job few would envy. As head of the state Democratic Party, she keeps sinking into the abyss every cycle. She must remain endlessly upbeat and a cheerleader. But Fried is also a pragmatist. This is Florida, after all. She points to 46 seats the party has flipped in the past 18 months, from the mayor's offices in Key West and Miami to state legislative seats near Trump's Mar-a-Lago, and Tampa Bay. This is not just one-offs. This is a movement, Fried said in an interview from New York where she was raising money for women candidates. Florida Democrats are making a comeback, and we're going to pick up some incredible wins and shock the nation. Fried said the difference is organizing. The party has worked in all 67 counties year-round, recruiting candidates up and down the ballot. This has never happened in Florida politics, on the Democratic side at least. But Fried, the last Democrat to be elected to a major state office as agricultural commissioner, knows the landscape and has privately told me that the lack of money coming from a cash-strapped National Democratic Party makes her task Herculean. When pressed, her goals were more modest. I've been in this position for 3.5 years, and we've made a plan to make sure that we're making progress, that we're building an infrastructure that can sustain blue waves like 2026 and real power building for 2028, she said. The reality is, we're going to get ourselves out of the super minority this cycle. That is the number one priority. Democrats need to net one seat in the Senate and at least 5, maybe 6 seats in the House.
if Republicans take winning for granted, Florida Democrats take losing as a foregone conclusion. Democratic activist Dr. Fergie Reed, who's Virginia-based 90 for 90, helped recruit some of the candidates Fried is talking about, says the party suffers from Stockholm syndrome, worrying about how it is perceived by the longtime ruling party. Democrats keep waiting for Republicans to give them permission to go to the bathroom, he said. Now, Reed was working hard in 2024 to end the supermajority in the Florida legislature when Democrats got shellacked. He says Donald's likability is so low that many Republicans will just skip November's vote. And he points to Democrat Abigail Spanberger defeating a black Republican candidate, Winsome Earl Sears, in Virginia last year. It's got to send chills up and down Republicans' backs that people like Angie Nixon have a chance to win and David Jolly has a chance to win. And Democratic CFO candidate Annette Tedeo has a chance to win, Reed said. All of this happens despite the usual dysfunction in the Democratic Party. Prominent black Democrats have said they are voting for Donald, and other black political leaders have decried the campaign's outreach to underserved communities. On the flip side, Donald's lost 17 rural white counties. Hispanics upset with Trump's position on immigration are also up for grabs. Latinos, at least what we've seen, seem to have gravitated to the state of Florida and elsewhere away from support for Trump, pollster Frieder said. So I think this is going to be something that Donald's campaign has to work on through the general election season. Trump remains the secret weapon for Democrats. Have Jolly and the Dems made some unforced errors that could cost them come November? Some political analysts say Jolly made an unforced error in saying he won't debate Donald, missing an opportunity for the underfunded Democrat to display his wiles in front of a statewide audience. But Donald had the state GOP shield him from having to debate his opponents in the Republican primary, and Jolly has accused him of bad faith in really wanting to meet. Vanessa Brito, a Miami political data analyst, criticized the Jolly campaign for lacking South Florida outreach. I'm not talking about Jolly going to speak to the Democrats club throughout the state. I'm talking about knocking on doors, showing up at homeowners associations, at assisted living facilities and community events, and campaigning, truly campaigning, Brito said. She has seen Republicans, though, go into black churches, go into the Haitian communities, and increase voter registration activity. She said Jolly also erred by introducing his running mate, Gwen Graham, before the primary, squandering a news cycle. Donald, on the contrary, made a splash by picking Cuban-American state representative Brian Avila and is hoping tagging Jolly as a socialist will resonate with Hispanics in Miami-Dade and shore up the Latino vote. You need South Florida, and you're not even putting out a tweet in Spanish. You deserve to lose them, she said. Puzzling still, Jolly also brought in some of Vindman's people after that campaign's spectacular failure against Nixon in the primary, Brito said. Jolly refuted that criticism, saying he has participated in 300 town halls across the state. He said the problem for state Dems is simple, lack of cash. He again appealed to the national party leaders to support him and Democratic candidates down the ballot. We don't have the resources to combat the lies, and that hurts, Jolly said. I'll tell you the only way we lose this race is if national Democrats once again take a pass on Florida. Today is the Monday, October 5th, 2026 edition of the Florida Times Union. Continuing on the digital edition of the Florida Times Union from Jacksonville.com for today, the next article that was published this morning is entitled FSU shooting lawsuit weighs if AI chatbots have First Amendment rights. Did ChatGPT help enable the FSU shooting, or is it protected speech? OpenAI's latest court filing raises a question that could shape AI law. Article by Stephanie Matat. Are the ChatGPT outputs to the accused Florida State University shooter the hazardous outcome of a product,
Or is the information protected speech under the First Amendment? In a new court filing, ChatGPT owner OpenAI says it's the latter. Attorneys representing the company say the widow of one of the two people killed in April 2025 on FSU's Tallahassee campus seeks to hold OpenAI liable based on ChatGPT providing truthful information responsive to the shooter's questions. A photograph within the digital article is that of a gentleman smiling at a desk. The cut line reads, Tiru Chuba was killed in the April 17, 2025 mass shooting at Florida State University. For the photo provided by the family of Tiru Chuba. Vandana Joshi, the widow of shooting victim Tiru Chuba, filed the federal lawsuit in May in the Northern District of Florida, alleging that the AI-powered chatbot gave alleged shooter Phoenix Eichner advice and recommendations to carry out his crime. OpenAI is also facing lawsuits from injured students over Eichner's use of ChatGPT, one filed in June from a victim injured after being shot three times, and two more in July, each from shot and injured students. Also, another widow on behalf of slain FSU employee Roberto Morales filed a lawsuit against OpenAI on August 31st, alleging that the AI chatbot actively assisted the gunman's violent plans. OpenAI's legal defense ties into a debate by First Amendment experts across the country. Does artificial intelligence hold the same free speech weight of other information providers, like book publishers, libraries, or search engines? As John Coleman, the legislative counsel for the Foundation for Individual Rights and Expression, also known by the acronym FIRE, put it, holding someone responsible for providing lawful, publicly available information opens a dangerous door, creating a rule like that could extend beyond just artificial intelligence to search engines, libraries, and publishers every time someone uses information they provide for something illegal. For unlawful ends. And at least one court has questioned whether AI-produced language is traditional speech recognized under First Amendment law. OpenAI, providers of information, can't be liable for its misuse. In a motion asking U.S. District Judge Mark Walker to dismiss the lawsuit, OpenAI's attorneys condemned the horrific act of violence allegedly committed by Eichner on campus, but also said information providers don't have the legal duties the plaintiff seeks to impose on their product liability and negligence claims. Such a duty would make every provider of information a guarantor against the possibility that recipients might misuse what they learned to commit intentional crimes, OpenAI's attorneys wrote in a September 25 court filing. That result is not consistent with Florida law or the First Amendment. Another photograph within the digital article is that showing three men, with one in the center speaking to microphones outside of a building. The cut line reads, National Civil Rights Attorney Bakari Sellers Center holds a press conference outside the federal courthouse announcing a federal lawsuit filed by the family of Tiru Chuba against OpenAI on Monday, May 11, 2026. Chuba was one of two victims killed in the mass shooting at Florida State University in April 2025. Photograph by Alicia Devine, Tallahassee Democrat. Records show Eichner engaged in lengthy conversations with ChatGPT on political ideology, for instance, and the lawsuit argues that the supportive relationship Eichner had with the chatbot emboldened him to move forward and cement a plan to resort to a violent act. Moreover, ChatGPT failed to connect the dots that Eichner was planning to harm others, the suit said. This is a product that was fundamentally flawed, said Bakari Sellers, a national civil rights lawyer who represents Chuba's family, including the two surviving children.
In an interview with the USA Today Network, ChatGPT was an integral part of a life-altering experience for our clients. I mean, ChatGPT aided in taking lives. Florida Attorney General James Utmeyer is looking to hold OpenAI's chief executive Sam Altman personally liable for alleged violence and harm his company has had on Floridians. One instance referenced in his lawsuit is the FSU shooting, and he likened the AI platform to an actual murderer.

site an unlawful act, but attorneys will have to provide it the platform's outputs were meant to incite lawless action and also substantially likely that lawless action would occur, all tough standards to meet in court. Chat logs shown in the court records include Eichner uploading an image of his ammo to match his gun, asking whether the gun is lethal in close range, how to turn off the safety mechanism, what time is busiest in the FSU student union, what happens to school shooters, and where they're held in Florida. The outputs were each tailored to the individual questions, including ChatGPT telling Eichner the uploaded image included 12-gauge shotgun shells and that the shells are extremely lethal. The output messages also tell Eichner where safety mechanisms are usually located and that it didn't appear that a Glock he sent an image of had a safety button. Although the outputs are generated by artificial intelligence, there are humans behind the tool's creation, Calvert said, which then kicks in First Amendment defenses for the creators. Even though the Chaba family is arguing that this is a product liability case, Calvert noted that OpenAI argued it wasn't a product, but a speech service. It's going to be one of the first times that we see the notion of whether speech that's generated by generative artificial intelligence, a gen AI tool such as ChatGPT, will be protected by the First Amendment under the incitement to violence standard, Calvert said. You're going to have to prove incitement and that they actually intended it, that it was imminent. Under U.S. Supreme Court precedent, speech is generally protected by the First Amendment unless it is intended to likely cause imminent lawless action. The First Amendment also protects the right for an audience to receive the information, and this principle doesn't change because AI is used as a search tool to find it, said Fires Coleman. But Sellers, the Chaba family lawyer, said the case is about a defective product. He denounced the argument, likening AI's outputs to search engines, since he said that case law supports that the AI tool falls under the definition of a product. This is not the equivalent of a library. This is not the equivalent of a publisher. In fact, those are apples and lions, Sellers said. Florida's sought AI regulations in recent years. AI's rulebook has often been defended by a tragedy from 2024. When a 14-year-old in Central Florida died by suicide following an extended conversation with a chatbot. The child's mother, Megan Garcia, sued Character Technologies in the first federal lawsuit, accusing an AI company of liability in a user's death. But that lawsuit also opened the door to a developing conversation in the legal world of whether non-human speakers have free right speech. Have free speech rights. After the AI chatbot company argued that the content is speech that users have a right to hear or read. The judge in that case acknowledged the First Amendment rights of listeners, but said she wasn't prepared to agree that the chatbot's output was speech, since the company needed to elaborate on how the words strung together is expressive such that it is speech. The case later was settled. Yet, that child's death prompted Florida lawmakers, encouraged by Governor Ron DeSantis, to consider forming an AI Bill of Rights, which would have created guardrails for minors interacting with AI chatbots. It would have mandated companies obtain parental permission and give users notices to take breaks from AI use. The Florida House, under then-Speaker Daniel Perez, a Miami Republican, didn't take up the bill, and it died in a special session earlier in 2026. Today is the Monday, October 5, 2026 edition of the Florida Times Union. Remaining still with the digital edition of today's Florida Times Union from Jacksonville.com, we're turning to the sports section and a top story regarding the Jacksonville Jaguars. The article is entitled, Trevor Lawrence Finds Answers as Jaguars Flip Script on Bengals.
The Jaguars weren't perfect, but Trevor Lawrence kept finding answers in a

22-17 win over Cincinnati. Article by Demetrius Harvey, Jacksonville, Florida Times Union. Trevor Lawrence had been here before. A tight game against Cincinnati. The Jaguars had a chance to finish it. Eventually, the Bengals walked away with the win. Three previous meetings had ended that way for Jacksonville and Lawrence. Sunday finally didn't. The Jaguars' quarterback wasn't perfect, and the team certainly wasn't sharp throughout the entire game. But for the last three meetings, the Jaguars walked away with what could have been. Lawrence finally walked out with what has eluded him against Cincinnati, a win. You look at all different games we've played, and they've all went about like today went, Lawrence said after the game Sunday, except we were on the other end of it. The Jaguars defeated the Bengals 22-17 in yet another contest that came down to the last play or series. The Jaguars weren't sharp offensively Sunday, but they kept finding answers. Penalties knocked them off schedule. Lawrence missed throws he'd like back, and no one player carried the offense from start to finish. Instead, Jacksonville leaned on different pieces at different moments. The running game, tight end Brenton Strange, Brian Thomas Jr., offering perhaps the cleanest look yet at what the Jaguars want around Lawrence, an offense that can survive mistakes and take what the game gives it. There's only one football, Lawrence said. Trevor Lawrence, Jaguars find a way through the mistakes. A photograph within the article shows Trevor Lawrence doing a play call while his offense and then the Bengals defense are all in a squatting position. The cut line of the article reads, October 4, 2026, Cincinnati, Ohio, USA. Jacksonville Jaguars quarterback Trevor Lawrence, number 16, during the first quarter against the Cincinnati Bengals at Paycor Stadium. Mandatory credit, Kate Stratman Imming Images. Photo, Katie Stratman, Imogen Images via Reuters Connect. The Jaguars weren't perfect on Sunday. It's wild. I've never been part of anything like that before in my life, Jaguars head coach Liam Cohen said when asked about the flow of the game being disrupted by penalties on Sunday. I'm not going to say anything that will get me fined, but that was just mental. I've never seen quite that much in the first half of the game. Jacksonville was called for 10 first-half penalties for 100 yards. They finished with 13 penalties for 125 yards, while the Bengals were penalized 11 times for 108 yards. Neither team could get into a proper flow. Like Lawrence, Cohen felt this Sunday's game unfolded much like it did last year. This time, though, they overcame any adversity. Win a game of inches. I'm proud of the growth, proud of the group, and them sticking with it. Overcoming a lot of bad stuff, self-inflicted wounds that felt a little bit like last year's, Cohen explained. Lawrence completed 18 of 23 passes, 78.2%, for 227 yards and a touchdown. While he completed nearly all his passes, the one he missed to Strange stood out. I was kicking myself after that one, Lawrence said. Strange was running free with nothing but green grass in front of him, which would have put the team up 22-10 with about 13 minutes left in the ballgame. Instead, Lawrence missed him wildly, something he hasn't been wont to do this year. Another photograph within the digital article shows a Jacksonville Jaguars player running with the ball and a Cincinnati Bengals player chasing him. The cut line reads, October 4, 2026, Cincinnati, Ohio, USA. Jacksonville Jaguars running back Chris Rodriguez Jr., number 24, runs to score a touchdown during the fourth quarter against the Cincinnati Bengals at Paycor Stadium. Mandatory photo credit, Joseph Miranda Imogen Images. Photo, Joseph Miranda Imogen Images via Reuters Connect. On Jacksonville's ensuing possession, though, the team more than made up for it with running back Chris Rodriguez running it in for a touchdown from 25 yards out. Just guys having each other's backs.
Being able to make the next play and not letting one play that didn't go our way kill the drive, Lawrence said. So, really glad the guys had our backs and we were able to make a play. It was awesome. Jacksonville's identity centered on staying the course on Sunday, and it paid dividends for numerous players, including one who has faced adversity in recent weeks. Brian Thomas Jr. stays the course, comes down with big touchdown snag. The next photograph within the article shows that of a Jacksonville Jaguars player catching a ball in the end zone. The cut line reads, Jacksonville Jaguars wide receiver Brian Thomas Jr., number 7, catches a pass for a touchdown in the second quarter of the NFL Week 4 game between Cincinnati Bengals and the Jacksonville Jaguars at Paycor Stadium in Cincinnati on Sunday, October 4, 2026. Photo by Sam Green, The Inquirer, USA Today Network, via Reuters. Over the first 3 weeks of this season, Thomas has come under scrutiny for his production, or lack thereof, and how much his involvement matters to the Jaguars' offense. Last week against the New England Patriots, Thomas played just 23 snaps, tying rookie wideout Josh Cameron. This week, Thomas caught up with just 2 passes, one for a touchdown, to give Jacksonville a 13-3 lead entering halftime. Cohen continued to dispel the narrative in the postgame. Everyone is going to try and create a narrative, Cohen said. Maybe it isn't a star day for everybody, and everybody is going to try and create a narrative, but we've always been consistent in our message to BT, to everybody else, to this locker room, and all he can do is stay the course. He showed up in a major way for us today. Lawrence didn't hold back in his defense of Thomas either. That's not something we think about at all. That guy comes to work every day. We continue to work. I think he's been awesome. Obviously, every game, every year, there are plays everybody wants back, said Lawrence, referencing drops Thomas has made in the past. I think for whatever reason, that's been a big topic of conversation, and I've got so much faith in that guy. He comes to work, and I'm happy to see him score. I know there's so much still that he brings to the table and that we have got to bring out of him. As quarterback, that's my job and our job as an offense to get him involved, and there are so many things that he can do. The team's star through 3 weeks, Parker Washington, had just one catch on 3 targets Sunday for 7 yards. The Bengals took him out of the game, but Jacksonville still found a way to get it done. That's why you have other good players. That's why you have other guys who make plays, and I'm sure he will get plenty of them next week, Cohen said. The next photograph within the digital article shows 4 football players, 2 Jacksonville Jaguars, and 2 Cincinnati Bengals, and the cut line reads, Bengals defense takes down Jaguars' Brenton Strange, number 85, during their game against the Jaguars at Paycor Stadium on Sunday, October 4, 2026. The Jaguars were up 13-3 at halftime. Photo by Phil Didion, The Inquirer, USA Today Network, via Reuters Company. Much like Washington, Thomas doesn't have to dominate a game for the team to win. Different players matter at different moments, Lawrence said. Sunday was Strange's most productive day this season with 7 catches for 95 yards. That's our offense. It's not everyone's day every Sunday. That's the hard part. There's only one football, and our guys show that they're ready, said Lawrence. The ball finds who's open and what the defense kind of dictates. I think that's a good thing about our guys. They're not selfish. They're pretty selfless with how they approach the game and game plan and the week. Lawrence's responsibility is to distribute the football and identify a matchup. It's not to force a ball to satisfy usage expectations. That's Jacksonville's offense in a nutshell. The Jaguars finished with 27 rushing attempts for 111 yards and a TD. It kept Cincinnati off balance on key drives, leading to points on multiple occasions. The team's tight end was the top target and receiver. No other player had more than 4. That's Jacksonville's offense. And at the same time, they understand it needs to be better. The offense didn't finish the game on their own terms. That's something we look at too, where we have to be better.
and be able to put them away without giving them the ball back with all that time, Lawrence reflected. The Jaguars are trying to become cleaner and more decisive on offense, but it's clear they've found a winning formula as they enter a two-week stint in London. This time, unlike previous Bengals meetings, finding answers was enough. Continuing on with the digital edition of today's Florida Times Union for Monday, October 5, 2026, is an article regarding weather. Hurricane Center warns tropical depression could form this week in Gulf. Article by Cheryl McLeod, USA Today Network, Florida. An area of low pressure in the Gulf of America could become a tropical depression later this week, according to the National Hurricane Center. A stalled cold front is forecast to bring repeated rounds of flooding downpours throughout the southeast this week as eyes watch the Gulf. We're talking a lot of rain. Flood watches, warnings, and advisories have been issued across the Florida Panhandle and North Florida, including Jacksonville. Formerly the Gulf of Mexico, the Gulf of America was renamed by the Trump administration. El Nino, a climate pattern in the Pacific, tends to bring wind shear into the Atlantic that helps prevent tropical storms and hurricanes from developing or strengthening. We could set a new record this week. The latest first hurricane of the season happened October 8, 1905, according to AccuWeather. If no hurricane at all develops by the end of hurricane season on November 30, it will be only the third time that's happened since record-keeping began in 1851. That doesn't mean you shouldn't remain prepared. Warm coastal waters mean a tropical system could develop quickly and very close to land, leaving little time to prepare. There have been no hurricanes and 8 tropical storms in the Atlantic Basin as of 7 a.m. October 5th. Is there a hurricane coming to Florida? See what forecasters are watching. No, there is no hurricane forecast to approach Florida as of 6 a.m. on October 5th. However, the National Hurricane Center said a tropical depression could form in the Gulf later this week, and AccuWeather forecasters said the area of low pressure could become either a tropical depression or a tropical storm. A surface trough of low pressure has developed along the coast of Mexico in the southwestern Gulf of America. Although environmental conditions are expected to be only marginally conducive, gradual development of this system is possible, and a tropical depression could form by the second half of this week, while it initially drifts eastward before turning northward. By later this week, a cluster of showers and thunderstorms in the southern Gulf and Bay of Campeche may organize into a tropical rainstorm that could eventually strengthen into a tropical depression or tropical storm, AccuWeather senior meteorologist Dan Pendowski said. There is a reasonable chance, probably better than 50%, that this does develop into at least a tropical depression, said meteorologist Matt Lanza with theeyewall.com on October 4. A track generally north or northeast seems reasonable as well, putting Louisiana through Florida on some notice, not likely Texas. But I think what we are most confident in at this point is a heavy rain event for the Gulf Coast and Florida. A rainy week ahead for Florida. The southeast will face repeated rounds of flooding downpours much of this week as tropical moisture interacts with a stalled front, while a separate area of tropical moisture could organize along the Gulf Coast, according to AccuWeather meteorologists. An additional surge of tropical moisture is expected during the first half of the work week across much of the Florida Peninsula as the stalled boundary shifts slightly south. With sufficient tropical moisture in place, heavy rainfall rates of 1 to 3 inches per hour will be possible. From Monday to Wednesday morning, 1 to 2 inches of rainfall is expected from Tampa through central Georgia and southern Alabama and across much of the Florida Panhandle. A quarter of 2 to 4 inches is forecast from Panama City to Jacksonville.
where the heaviest downpours persist, 4 to 8 inches is expected across part of northern Florida. The AccuWeather local storm max is 14 inches. The rain isn't limited to North Florida and the Panhandle. Heavy rain is possible each day this week, the National Weather Service Tampa Bay posted on X. A wet pattern is expected to continue through much of the work week as a frontal boundary sinks southward and stalls over central Florida, the National Weather Service Melbourne posted on X. Rain chances increase during the week for South Florida. Flood watches, warnings, advisories issued for parts of Florida. What do the colored hatched areas on the NHC map mean? The hatched areas on the National Hurricane Center's Tropical Outlook map indicate areas where a tropical cyclone, which could be a tropical depression, tropical storm, or hurricane, could develop, said National Hurricane Center Deputy Director Jamie Rome. The colors make it visibly clear how likely a system could develop, with orange, medium, and red high. In 2026, the Tropical Outlook will use gray X to indicate disturbances of low chance for development. The National Hurricane Center generally doesn't issue tropical advisories until there is a named storm, but there is an exception. If a system is near land and there is potential for development, the National Hurricane Center won't wait before it issues advisories, even if the system hasn't become an actual storm. This gives residents time to prepare, Rome said. What is a disturbance? The National Hurricane Center's Tropical Outlook map highlights disturbances in the Atlantic Basin. These are clusters of storms with some organization, but which don't have a defined circulation typical of tropical cyclones. If shown on the Tropical Outlook map in orange or red, forecasters are predicting the potential of those disturbances into developing as a medium or high, respectively. Disturbances shown on the map with a gray X have little to no chance for development. This is a change from prior years, which indicated such disturbances in yellow. What is a tropical wave? Tropical waves are clusters of showers and thunderstorms that act as the seedlings for many tropical storms throughout the Atlantic season, said Alex Da Silva, AccuWeather lead hurricane expert via email. There are about 60 tropical waves that move across the Atlantic each year, and roughly 10% to 15% of them develop into a tropical storm. That's about 1 in 7. Tropical waves are important because they contribute to about 80% of all major hurricanes. Could 2026 be a year of no hurricanes for Florida, Atlantic Basin? If this year's Atlantic season has no hurricanes by November 30th, it will be only the third time it has happened based on records dating back to 1851. And you have to go back more than 100 years to 1907 and 1914. It is possible that there were undocumented hurricanes, but records before the satellite era began in 1966 depended on observations from those nearby. There is time since the season doesn't end until November 30, and waters near the U.S. keep the risk alive, according to AccuWeather. Colorado State University predicting below normal tropical activity for the first half of October. In its two-week tropical forecast, issued September 30, Colorado State University is predicting below normal activity, although global model signals are hinting at potential for TC development in the Southern Gulf in the 18 to 13 October timeframe. Historically, the primary threat for major hurricane formations for the first half of October shifts farther to the west, with formations picking up considerably in the Western Caribbean.

0: Shifting now to the actual print edition for today, Monday, October 5th, 2026, of the Florida Times Union. On the front cover of the newspaper in our main section, the top article is entitled, Young Voters Turn from Trump. Polls Show Decline with Key Part of 2024 Coalition. Article by Emily R. Condon, USA Today. A key group of voters who swung toward President Donald Trump in 2024 are now swinging just as sharply away from him ahead of the 2026 midterm elections. Young people. Nationwide polls of likely and registered voters from The Economist, YouGov, Marquette Law School, Reuters, Emerson College, and Echelon Insights showed that young voters have moved away from Trump more than other age groups have. The September polling showed Trump's approval among young voters ranged from 19.5% in Emerson's poll to 31% in polling by Echelon Insights, while his approval from the overall population ranged from 32% in the Reuters poll to 39% in Emerson's poll. That comes only 2 years after Trump made gains among young voters, who were usually defined by pollsters as those under 30. Former Vice President Kamala Harris carried the group 54% to 43%, according to exit polls, but Trump improved his youth vote performance compared with previous elections, especially among young men. In 2020, he won only 36% of the youth vote, so 2024 represented a 7 percentage point improvement. There's sort of this reputation about Gen Z that they might not be engaged or care, and we've learned through listening that they are a little bit jaded around our political process, said Kalisha DeSources of the nonprofit voter turnout organization When We All Vote. When asked by pollsters whether they approve of Trump's performance and which party they would prefer in a congressional race, young people are more likely than voters 30 years old and up to say that they disapprove of the president and will vote a Democrat to Congress in the midterms. A photograph within the article shows a group of people sitting under a tent. And the cut line reads, young people are more likely than voters 30 years old and up to tell pollsters that they disapprove of the president and will vote a Democrat to Congress in the midterms. Photo by Rebecca Noble, Reuters File. Young voters are less likely to affiliate themselves with a political party, according to experts, and they are expressing financial frustration at an even higher rate than the electorate as a whole. We're in this, like, new political era where younger people are judging their politicians and their politics and kind of how they think, voting through a different lens than previous cohorts, said John Delavolpe, who leads a youth voter polling initiative at Harvard University. Dissatisfaction with high inflation during the Biden era contributed to Trump's 2024 success, particularly among young voters who earn less and have less savings than older Americans. According to the Bureau of Labor Statistics, inflation sat at 2.7% in November 2024. As of August 2026, inflation has risen to 3.4%. Delavolpe has studied young voters since 2000 and called it a stability and experience era in which young voters are looking to politicians to help them lead a more stable day-to-day life, often in terms of financial security. He runs focus groups around the country with young voters and shared the story of one young woman in Michigan telling him in the spring of 2024 that the election was going to be about the economy. She said she was leaning towards Trump because she could worry about abortion and guns and other important issues after her own economic situation was settled. A spokesperson for the Center for Information and Research on Civic Learning and Engagement at Tufts University, also referred to as CIRCLE, which tracks engagement and voter trends among young people, said the current voter population is composed of issues-based voters. That group of voters is more independent and are not judging every candidate in the Republican Party by their assessment of the Trump administration. The fact that they may be frustrated or disillusioned with the current administration doesn't necessarily mean that they're going ahead and they're going to vote in the other direction, said Circle's Alberto Medina. The sources said in When We All Vote, interactions with voters at summer events such as Lollapalooza and the World Cup, the organization also found the group to be more issues-based than partisan. 43% of Gen Z Americans surveyed at these events said they identify as independents, and many expressed frustration with the cost of living. In the Economist YouGov September poll, 29% of Americans rated inflation as the most important problem. Among voters 18 to 29, 38% rated inflation as the most important issue. In contrast, voters 65 and older were more likely to rank presidential leadership, 17%, as their top issue, with only 6% of young voters who identified it as their top issue in the Economist YouGov poll. Just as young voters were more likely to disapprove of Trump, they're more likely to disapprove of his war with Iran. In the same poll, 63% of the electorate overall disapproved of the war, and 31% approved. When it came to young voters, 69 disapproved and only 25 approved. Young men told Della Volpe in his focus groups that they were promised by Donald Trump a lower cost of living and fewer wars. One caveat that may soften the blow for Republicans, young people are relatively unlikely to vote. The data reviewed by USA Today revealed that more than half of young voters reported being likely or enthusiastic to vote, but their response on those questions fell from 5 to 17 points below the full electorate's percentage. According to Marquette Law School in September, only 56% of young voters were absolutely certain or very likely to vote, compared with 73% of the whole electorate. Emerson's poll found that 66.4% of young voters were excited, very excited to vote, but that also fell below the whole population, where 71% of voters said they were very excited. Young voter turnout is historically lower than older populations. Della Volpe said that as Gen Zers, who were born between 1997 and 2012, reaching voting age in the 2018 and 2022 midterms, strides in participation were made, with the rate of young people voting reaching a record high, 36% in midterms, as opposed to a historically typical rate of just 15 to 20%. Thank you for listening to today's read of the Florida Times Union on Monday, October 5th, 2026.
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9: And I'm Elsa Chang. Also this hour, how drone technology is changing warfare.
10: It just, oh, you're a driver. 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Oh, can I use a drone? 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
11: Plus, multiple African countries are reporting shortages of contraception and family planning clinics after the Trump administration dismantled USAID.
12: Family planning is a life-saving intervention. Each year, we know almost 8,000 girls discontinue school because they're falling pregnant.
9: And a new book curated by the wife of George Harrison of the Beatles documents what he saw during his days in the band.
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13: Live from NPR News, I'm Lakshmi Singh. The U.S. Supreme Court is wrestling with whether a case seeking damages over the cost of climate change should be allowed to proceed. NPR's Carrie Johnson reports on the first arguments of the new term at the High Court.
14: Boulder, Colorado sued Suncor and ExxonMobil to recover money for the cost of responding to global warming. That was back in 2018, but the case has still not reached a jury. County officials argued the companies knew but chose to deceive the public about the threats from climate change. The energy giants are asking the Supreme Court to block the lawsuit because they say the federal government should be in charge of such a sweeping issue. The justices asked tough questions of both sides. They seem to be weighing a potential flood of cases in state courts against blocking cases by Boulder and other local governments at such an early stage. Carrie Johnson, NPR News.
13: Iran says it has received a U.S. proposal to reopen the Strait of Hormuz. There was no immediate comment from the United States. The Iranian Speaker of the Parliament made the announcement Sunday. More from NPR's Hadil Alshalchi.
15: Iran's Speaker of Parliament and lead negotiator Mahmoud Ghalibaf said Iran received a U.S. proposal via mediators, but did not provide any further details. Ghalibaf added that the U.S. had to agree to the country's conditions before any deal would be made. Last month, Iran had put forward an agreement to reopen the Strait of Hormuz within 7 days if the U.S. met its terms. President Trump rejected the plan but said he was willing to continue talks. Many of Iran's demands mirror those in a June memorandum of understanding that fell apart a month later. They include easing of U.S. sanctions, an end to a U.S. naval blockade, and unfreezing of Iranian assets in return for reopening the strait. Hadil Alshalchi, NPR News, Istanbul.
13: Former House Speaker Dennis Hastert has died at the age of 84. The former Illinois lawmaker was the longest-serving Republican Speaker of the House, however, saw his political legacy tarnished after leaving office when he admitted in court to having sexually abused teenage boys during his years as a high school wrestling coach. We erroneously stated that he was sentenced to 15 years in prison. Hastert was sentenced to 15 months in federal prison for hush money payments to cover up the crimes. Hastert's death was announced today by the coroner's office in Illinois. The office said it was notified of Hastert's death on Saturday. PEN America is out with a new study that reveals nearly 12,000 books were banned in public schools during the last school year. It says that's the highest number of recorded bans in a single year since PEN America began tracking book bans in 2021. It says the vast majority of the bans during the 2025 to 26 school year were in Florida and in Texas. From Washington, this is NPR News.
16: And this is WJCT News 89.9 in Jacksonville. Good afternoon, I'm Sid Hoskinson. It's 4 minutes past four. Gas and diesel prices eased somewhat over the past week. AAA Auto Club puts the average price of regular unleaded gas in Florida at around $4.06 today. That's 28 cents less than a week earlier, but it's still more than a dollar higher than a year ago. Meanwhile, diesel fuel is under $6. That's the first time in 3 weeks. AAA spokesman Mark Jenkins says prices are likely to keep fluctuating.
17: The challenging thing is we just don't know how much longer this conflict is going to go on. And so that just creates a very volatile situation in the fuel market. And we just don't know what to expect with gas prices on a week-to-week basis.
16: In the six-county Jacksonville metro area, gas prices range from $3.99 a gallon in Clay to $4.08 in Putnam. In Georgia, where there's a 60-day moratorium on state gas taxes, regular unleaded costs around $3.85 a gallon, $3.75 a gallon in Camden, $3.67 in Glynn County. Drivers in Clay County can expect overnight detours and a road closure every night this week along Park Avenue in Orange Park. The Florida Department of Transportation says the closure is part of a resurfacing project from Doctors Inlet to Wells Road. Southbound Park Avenue will be closed from 9 until 5:30 in the morning through Thursday. Meanwhile, a road paving project starts this week in Fernandina Beach along Atlantic Avenue from Center Street to South Fletcher Avenue. Right now in Jacksonville, cloudy skies, raining in some areas, a flood watch is in effect. 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
10: 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Inspired by a true David versus Goliath story about truth at all costs. In theaters Thursday.
9: This is All Things Considered from NPR News. I'm Elsa Chang in Culver City, California.
18: And I'm Sasha Pfeiffer in Washington. It is opening day at the Supreme Court. That means we have our legal affairs correspondent, Nina Totenberg, with us here in our Washington studio to lay out what we know about the new term. Hi, Nina.
19: Hi there.
18: Before we get into cases, let's talk about the conversation happening over the weekend about conservative Justice Samuel Alito potentially retiring. What can you tell us about that?
19: Well, there's been some pressure from fellow conservatives who want him to retire so a younger conservative can take his place while Republicans still control the White House and Congress. But he told CBS News that while he did think about stepping down this year, he decided against it.
20: I could still make a valuable contribution. It's hard to give up the opportunity to do something that I think will be good for the Constitution and good for the country as long as I'm able to do it.
18: So he may be with us, it sounds like, for the cases throughout this full term. And when we look at those cases and how the docket has changed, how would you explain the changes?
19: Well, to start out with, the number of emergency appeals during the Trump administration has ballooned, while the number of fully briefed and argued cases has plummeted. And the result of all that is that the Trump administration has managed, at least in the short run, to block most of the lower court decisions it doesn't like. That said, of course, the court will be hearing lots of fully briefed and argued cases. In addition, big test cases on immigration, guns, religion, climate change, and of course the upcoming election is likely to make at least a guest appearance.
18: And as you look at all those cases, what's the number one case getting your attention?
19: My number one is a huge religion case.
18: Why is that one on your focus?
19: Because on this subject, the current conservative court has already dramatically changed legal doctrine till it's like almost upside down. You know, for the better part of a century, the court emphasized the First Amendment separation of church and state, and to a lesser extent, the free exercise of religion. Today, those two doctrines have been turned into opposite conditions, as it were. In this term's first big religion case, the question essentially is whether religious schools are entitled to full taxpayer funding. At issue is a Colorado law that provides universal preschool programs that are open to all students, regardless of race, religion, or gender identity. A Catholic parish in Colorado wants the state's money for its pre-K program, but it doesn't want to admit LGBTQ students or students with gay or lesbian parents. So the question boils down to whether the school can discriminate on the basis of sex or whether the state can deny taxpayer funding to the school because they're denying equal opportunities, so the argument goes. The outcome could have profound consequences for not just this case, but also potentially for public schools across the country, especially charter schools, which are public schools.
18: You said there's also a gun case on the docket. Tell us about that one.
19: Gun rights advocates are challenging laws in about a dozen states that ban semi-automatic weapons. And the challengers contend that these laws violate the Second Amendment right to bear arms. They note that the AR-15 is one of the most popular guns in this country, for instance. On the other side, supporters of assault weapon bans counter that these weapons, which have often been used in mass shooting events, are simply too dangerous.
18: And Nina, briefly, there are also cases waiting in the wings, ones not quite there yet, but very likely to be part of this term's work. Any of those you can talk about?
19: Well, we have unknowns and knowns in this category. We really don't know what, if any, election disputes will make it to the court. On the known side, it's almost certain that the court will take up the question of the Ten Commandments. Four states have already passed laws requiring them to be posted in public school classrooms, but the Supreme Court would have to overrule its own precedents dating back almost a half century to do that.
18: NPR's Nina Totenberg, thank you.
19: Thank you.
9: Family planning clinics in multiple African countries are reporting shortages of contraception. This is after the Trump administration dismantled USAID back in 2025. It was the largest donor for family planning services in Africa. NPR's Duri Buscarin reports.
0: When Patrick Kinemo heard that the U.S. had ordered the destruction of almost $10 million worth of contraceptives at a warehouse in Belgium last year, his heart sank. Many of the supplies were intended for his home country of Tanzania.
21: The fact that these had already been paid for, they were scheduled to come to us, but we couldn't convince the U.S. government to actually allow those to come to us.
0: Kinemo is a country director for MSI Reproductive Choices, a sexual health provider based in the United Kingdom.
21: We're living on a month-by-month, quarter-by-quarter, looking at the resources we have.
0: The collapse was so sudden and so complete that MSI and other nonprofits have struggled to keep up. Especially in rural areas, Kinemo says, clinics often run out of more popular forms of contraception.
21: So that then exposes them to the risks of unwanted pregnancies and certainly then unsafe abortions and so on and so forth.
0: Abortion is illegal in Tanzania, except to protect the life of the mother. But one in five maternal deaths in Tanzania are linked to unsafe abortions, when women find their own ways to terminate a pregnancy.
21: Family planning is a life-saving intervention. Each year we know almost 8,000 girls discontinue school because they've fallen pregnant.
0: Instead of directing aid through USAID, the Trump administration has made deals directly with countries for health assistance. But Kinemo doubts that family planning will be part of it.
21: It's mainly focusing on HIV, general maternal health, infectious diseases like TB, but family planning is not included. And so there's a huge risk.
0: In a statement to NPR, the State Department said the agreement will help Tanzania finance, manage, and sustain its health system over the long run. Duri Buscarin, NPR News.
18: Sarah Davis first learned what an algarave is when she was in art school and saw a flyer for an unconventional music class.
22: And it was just like, music plus coding equals algarave. I was like, music and coding? I love that. Like, I'm going to take the class.
18: That introduced her to something called live coding. It's where performers write code live on stage to create art.
22: It just like combined these like niche interests of mine that I almost didn't even know I had that much of a passion for. And I was just like, this is so perfect. Like, I need to make this my whole life.
18: Now Davis writes and codes dance music under the name DJ Dave. Her debut album, Hardcore Software, is out now. NPR's Kai McNamee reports.
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22: E1, exclamation point 3, E1.
23: Those lines of code make up the track, Give It To Me. DJ Dave uses an open source program called Strudel to make music. About a year ago, she started sharing her process online, live streaming her coding sessions and posting video clips.
22: I would just like start a song and stream the process of making it and like ask people questions, let people give me suggestions. Like I would like make like a chorus of a song and then be like, okay, I'm done, and like move on. So with this album, I was like, I kind of want to finish these projects out.
23: The album is the result of a lot of collaboration. She'd get input from her social media followers, gauge the audience when she'd perform a new track.
24: Every time we sit down to work together, we just have like a million ideas.
23: Live coder Switch Angel worked with DJ Dave on the track Always Learning. After playing a show together in Los Angeles, the two of them hopped on a computer to jam.
24: It's like, oh, I have this idea. Let me take over the keyboard. And it's just like leaning over and just like typing, you know, in the terminal. And then she's like, oh my gosh, but what if we did this?
23: Switch Angel is also one of the creators of Strudel, the program DJ Dave uses to make music. She says Dave finds new and creative ways to visually present the code.
24: You know, she's got that mind for like fashion and design. We're always like learning from each other.
23: In a way, that idea of always learning from each other is core to the album.
1: It feels like it goes along with like the open source nature of live coding in general. Like I'm like, I don't gatekeep any part of my process. I tell people, you can go on my TikTok and like steal my song. Like it's right there. Like the code is right there.
2: It's like a real kind of ecosystem. It's just like a free flow of ideas.
23: Alex McLean has been live coding since the early 2000s. He's one of the artists who helped build the live coding community by writing and sharing software, hosting events.
2: Events which were just based on making parties for people to dance to code. And that's when I coined this word with my friend Algorave, like a portmanteau of algorithm and rave.
23: An Algorave usually features coders writing dance music live. And there's a visual element, which can be a projection of the coder's screen, graphics generated by another live coder.
2: I'm working in this world of abstract symbols, but there might be people dancing in front of me. I might feel the subwoofers like shaking me while I'm writing the code. It's a really kind of strange full body experience, really.
23: The first time DJ Dave went to an Algorave in New York, she was blown away. She doesn't remember who the artists were, but there were three coders
1: wearing full-blown suits, button-down, tie, jacket, and a headset, and they were just cooking. It was, like, so cool, and the music was really high energy, really cool the whole time, and it was so exciting.
23: You can still feel that excitement in her music today. DJ Dave describes Hardcore Software as a hopeful album.
1: I feel like I have, like, obviously a lot of like tech pessimism in the modern landscape of things, but I also consider myself just like generally an optimist, and there's like a lot of things about tech that really excite me, and that was kind of like just how I felt making this album. I wanted to make songs that like make you feel like the future can be good.
23: DJ Dave's Hardcore Software is out now. Kai McNamee, NPR News.
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16: And this is WJCT News 89.9 in Jacksonville. Thanks for being with us this afternoon. It's about 18 minutes now past 4 o'clock. Showers and thunderstorms in our overnight forecast, lows in the mid-70s. Showers, maybe some thunderstorms tomorrow. 2 inches of rain are possible on Tuesday. Not much change in temperature. Highs during the day, same as overnight, mid-70s. Right now in Jacksonville, 79 degrees, raining in parts of the area, 80 degrees and raining in St. Augustine.
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6: This kill zone is like a belt of territory, 20, 30 kilometers, and it's like almost non-stop.
16: Drone attacks in these areas now account for most of the war's casualties. That story's coming up in about 15 minutes this afternoon here on WJCT News 89.9. Stay with us.
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3: 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I'm Elsa Chang.
7: And I'm Sasha Pfeiffer. The candidates for governor of Minnesota are going after each other's policies and parties in the usual ways. But those candidates, Democrat Amy Klobuchar and Republican Lisa Damuth, also share an experience. One of them says it links them in sisterhood. They're both breast cancer survivors. Minnesota Public Radio's Dana Ferguson sat down with both of them.
8: It was days before Christmas in 2009 when Lisa Damuth got the call.
11: The doctor just said he was super kind, and he just said, I'm so sorry to tell you, but you do have breast cancer.
8: Amy Klobuchar got her cancer diagnosis in a call in 2021.
12: I get this call kind of out of the blue, and at that moment a vote was called in the Senate. I had time to call my husband, and then I went onto the Senate floor where they were just calling the names of, you know, Senator Barrasso, Senator da-da-da. And it felt like in my head my whole life had changed, but nothing around me had changed.
8: Damuth decided surgery was her best option.
11: I couldn't get it off my body fast enough. Like, I just needed it to be done. I chose a very extreme surgery so that there was no chance of recurrence.
8: Klobuchar also underwent surgery. In her case, a lumpectomy followed by radiation treatment. As a U.S. senator, Klobuchar went public with her diagnosis.
12: Putting news out there like that, and putting news about your problems, I think that matters.
8: She recalls women telling her it prompted them to get around to mammograms or checkups that they'd been putting off. Damuth, now Speaker of the Minnesota House, was a school board member when she was diagnosed. Her health struggle was kept to a close circle, and when she heard news of Klobuchar's diagnosis years later...
11: I reached out after that and just sent a note. I remember the thought of, at least when I was diagnosed, it was private, unless I chose to, you know, to tell anyone about it, and how different that is.
12: I appreciated that, she was very kind about it, and I am, again, really, really happy that she is doing well as well. And it's kind of a sisterhood, right? No matter what differences you might have, that is a sisterhood.
8: As for policy, Damuth says some people in rural Minnesota might not have the access to care like she did.
11: Having access to healthcare matters. That is how I was diagnosed.
8: Klobuchar points to bills she helped pass in Congress that require insurance coverage for mammograms and fund cancer detection. Now she wants tax credits to offset insurance costs.
12: When you look at getting coverage for treatment and getting coverage for mammograms and all of that, I understand how important it is.
8: Women in elected office do sometimes change the policy conversation. Christina Ewig directs the Center on Women, Gender, and Public Policy at the University of Minnesota.
14: There's pretty thorough research on women politicians and the fact that they do bring different issues to legislative agendas.
8: But Ewig says women also face the usual political pressures, party affiliation, and public opinion that can limit their options. Both candidates say their cancer fight reshaped who they are. Lisa Damuth.
11: I have scars, but they're just part of who I am. But I don't think about it every day. I think more about the things, the opportunities that I have, the family that I have, the life that I've been gifted.
8: Amy Klobuchar.
12: It makes you, one, appreciate the incredible doctors and nurses that I had. Just my husband getting up, you know, at 4 a.m. to take me to radiation. It gives you a whole appreciation of that. But it also gives you an understanding of why it's so important to keep looking for a cure.
8: In the campaign, they've criticized each other's agendas, like you'd expect. But Klobuchar and Damuth have something in common. Their latest check-ins confirm they're cancer-free. For NPR, I'm Dana Ferguson in St. Paul.
3: More than 30,000 foreigners are estimated to have traveled to Syria and Iraq to join ISIS a decade ago. They included men and women from more than 70 countries who joined the militant group's self-declared caliphate in 2014. Thousands of them were imprisoned in Syria and have been transferred to Iraq, where they are now standing trial. NPR's Jaina Rath attended the trial today and joins us now from Baghdad. Hi, Jane.
10: Hi there.
3: So just describe for us what these court proceedings have been like.
10: Yeah, we walk into the courtroom and there's this raised platform on a red carpet for the presiding judge. There's the prosecuting attorney on his right, and on his left is a defense attorney. This was part of the trial today of 11 French citizens. They're part of a group of 47 French nationals transferred by the U.S. last year from Syria to Iraq. They were brought into the courtroom one by one. At least two of them were wounded, and one was wheeled in on an old wheelchair. He had a head injury, and he could barely talk.
3: Wow. Well, what were the stories that they told as they testified?
10: Well, most of them were North African French, apart from a Vietnamese French guy, Charlie Saint-Raymond,

0: It's about 12 minutes now before 5 o'clock. You're listening to All Things Considered this afternoon on WJCT News 89.9 in Jacksonville. Pursuing prosecutions in the alleged sexual assault at Cornell University in 2024 may be complicated by how the state defines consent when the accuser has voluntarily consumed drugs or alcohol.
1: Evidence that you might think shows that someone's not capable of consenting actually shows the contrary under the law of New York.
0: More from a professor at the NYU School of Law. That's coming up in hour two of All Things Considered this afternoon here on WJCT News 89.9.
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0: Cloudy and 79 degrees in downtown Jacksonville, 79 degrees, heavy rain in St. Augustine.
4: From NPR News, this is All Things Considered. I'm Sasha Pfeiffer.
5: And I'm Elsa Chang. George Harrison was famously nicknamed the Quiet Beatle. To the press back then, in the 1960s, he appeared shyer, more reserved, and perhaps withdrawn than his bandmates did. And for years, people close to Harrison pushed back on that image, pointing out how honest and direct he could be, and how much he centered connection in his life with the world all around him. A new book illustrates exactly this. It's a book of photographs, many never published before, captured by the late Harrison's own camera. The book is called The Third Eye. The images show what life was like on the other side of Beatlemania, and they reveal a photographer with an unflinching eye who invited himself into other people's spaces, insisting that they reveal themselves. His wife, Olivia Harrison, curated these pages and pages of photographs and joins us now in person at NPR West. Thank you so much for coming into our studio, Olivia.
6: Oh, thank you, Elsa.
5: So you wrote that the first time you met George, he was holding a photograph in his hand. Can you just describe what it looked like and maybe why you think it was meaningful to him?
6: That's right. I met him at Dark Horse Records back in 1974, but as he walked across, parked the car and walked across towards me, he held in his hand a photograph and some incense, and he handed it to me. And it just was a beautiful garden with a rainbow over it.
5: Hmm.
6: And on the back it just said somewhere. I hadn't actually related to what you just said of like the first thing he handed me was
5: yes.
6: a photograph. I mean, you know, of course, that photograph turned up like 40 years later somewhere.
5: Wow.
6: In the house. But yes, it's funny that he handed me a photograph and his favorite incense. So that said something. I should have known he was going to be behind a camera.
5: What do you think somewhere meant to him?
6: Somewhere over the rainbow there.
5: Yeah.
6: There was
5: yeah.
6: a little badge pinned at the end of the rainbow as the pot of gold.
5: Well, you reminisce in this book about going out on walks with George when you would have a camera with him. What would those walks be like?
6: An amble, a stop and start amble. I say in my introduction that, you know, a long walk would require provisions.
5: Because he would take all these pictures all the time.
6: He would be stopping depending on where we were. And, you know, he was looking in his life and not just behind the camera at the bigger picture, always searching for something beyond what we could see or experience.
5: Yeah, you said that he saw the world through the widest angle.
6: He did. And he also had this ability to find the tiniest macro, micro. Mm-hmm. You know, he had both views, this very wide view of life and also this ability to find the tiniest grain of sand on a beach. Mm-hmm. So you never really knew which world he was in, macro, micro.
5: And yet, who do you think George was taking all of those photographs for? Because for people who obviously have not seen this book, George took many of these photographs at the height of Beatle mania. And obviously it was this extraordinary time when any semblance of a normal life for these four men was disappearing. What do you think these photos that George took during that time reveal about what he was personally going through in those years?
6: I love these photos because it looks like a period in time where nothing bad had happened. Mm. You know, you go through life, you're young and you're invincible. And then not only that, but they're at the height of this crazy fame and joy. And you can really sense that they're not encumbered by tragedy and, you know, it's just when you're young, it's just like really fresh.
5: Yeah.
6: Really fresh.
5: I know exactly what you mean because there are so many photos that George took of John, of Paul, of Ringo doing like the most mundane personal things, sleeping, shaving, just goofing off. And what I was so struck by was exactly what you put your finger on. George captured these men in moments of rest, and yet there was still such good humor present, even in private, even as exhausted as they must have been.
6: Yeah. When I look at them, I see what's coming back at his lens. You know, you can see that they're so relaxed with one another. You can see the love. And they were in the center of this, you know, chaos and storm that they didn't mean to create, but they did.
5: Yes. Did you get a sense of what he could still control about his life back then, even with all the chaos around him?
6: Look, when you're behind a camera or lens or a microphone like you're, mm-hmm. like nobody's tapping you on the shoulder or asking you anything. Nobody's bugging you.
5: Yep.
6: And I think that camera really becomes a barrier, a shelter. So I think, you know, he continued using a camera, whether it was walking around the garden or on a beach. I think it was an internalization.
5: Yeah.
6: And also, what was he looking for? You know, when he discovered these primitive devices, like a wide-angle lens was a big deal. Then he could put himself in the picture and get the whole scene, like these
5: yeah.
6: ones in India at the Taj Mahal.
5: Yes.
6: Right? Then he had a red filter. Wow. Changing reality, distorting it. You know, to me, it's symbolic of what he was looking for, something else.
5: What do you think that something else was?
6: Well, that something else, I think, was the inner experience and the inner journey that he went on, you know, for the rest of his life. So he's looking like, well, there's got to be more than this. I'm seeing what I'm seeing, but now I can distort it. Ah,
5: yeah,
6: that's something more.
5: Was there a personal photo that George took after the two of you were married and had your son? During your time as a family together, a photograph that you especially cherish or captures the way he saw your family?
6: Oh, there are
5: so many.
6: So many photographs. I would wake up and he'd be taking a photograph.
5: That's your alarm.
6: I mean, literally, that's a nice picture. Mm-hmm. I think there's one particular photograph where he set his camera up and we're sitting on the steps of this beautiful wooden dacha that he made in the garden.
5: A hut.
6: I'd yeah. had this book on wooden Russian architecture for some reason. And so he built this dacha and we're sitting there and it's in the autumn, you know, and the leaves have changed colors and the three of us are there. Danny's old enough to have hung out with him a lot and they're very, very close.
5: Mm-hmm.
6: And it's just the three of us in the garden walking around like we always did. And that's a special photograph to me.
5: I love that. What a beautiful moment. Olivia Harrison, curator of a book of photographs taken by her late husband, George Harrison. The book is called The Third Eye. Thank you so much for visiting me here at NPR West, Olivia.
6: Thank you. Thank you, Elsa.
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0: 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Right now in Jacksonville, 78 degrees, cloudy skies, raining in some parts, 78 degrees and raining in St. Augustine.
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9: Hello, it's Monday, October 5th, and here's today's latest news from the Washington Post. Our top story is some election news. U.S. intelligence agencies are monitoring schemes by Russia and other adversaries to meddle in the midterm elections. But countering those threats has been complicated by the Trump administration's slashing of the federal government's election security infrastructure, officials say. The spy agencies assess that Russia, as it has in past years, will use digital disinformation to sow distrust in the 2026 midterm results and foment societal divisions. That's according to lawmakers and other officials. U.S. intelligence, however, has detected no signs that foreign adversaries are able to interfere directly with voting machines or vote counts. With the midterms less than 5 weeks away, state elections officials responsible for administering them are decrying what they say is a dearth of information on such threats and other support from Washington. "We're in the dark when it comes to any sort of intelligence on foreign adversaries," said Utah's Republican Lieutenant Governor Deirdre Henderson. "We're not being formed if there are problems," she said. President Donald Trump's administration has halted intelligence briefings, trainings, systems testing, and other resources for states, according to the state officials and former federal election security officials. Only in recent days have federal agencies begun offering briefings to states, and it's unclear if any have taken place. The Cybersecurity and Infrastructure Security Agency, or CISA, a key election security agency under the Department of Homeland Security, laid off nearly one-third of its staff in early 2025. Trump has yet to appoint a director for the CISA, though there have been three acting directors, leaving states, quote, in a holding pattern, said Idaho Secretary of State Phil McGrane, a Republican. The Trump administration also shuttered the Foreign Malign Influence Center, a U.S. intelligence body that monitored adversaries' disinformation campaigns and threats to American democracy. And Trump, in July, fired two Democratic members of the bipartisan Election Assistance Commission, which helps states conduct secure and accurate elections. The remaining commissioner, a Republican, resigned. The commission is now permitted to carry out only certain limited tasks with a skeleton staff. Trump has repeatedly and falsely cast doubt on the accuracy of U.S. elections, claiming without evidence that he, not Joe Biden, won the 2020 contest. He personally tried to intervene in the 2020 Georgia recount, and his proxies filed dozens of legal challenges to the election results, almost all of which failed. In his second term, Trump has encouraged aides to search for evidence of election fraud. Trump has made no secret of his desire to shape the course of the 2026 elections, widely seen as a referendum on his second term thus far. He and his administration have threatened to assert federal control over the state-run elections, pushed largely baseless claims of voter fraud, and tried to restrict mail-in voting. In September, he told supporters to, quote, try and cheat like hell, like they do, referring to his years-long unsubstantiated assertions of voter fraud that tilt elections in favor of Democrats. In a televised July speech, Trump asserted that China interfered in the 2020 presidential campaign and alleged what he called shocking vulnerabilities in U.S. election machinery. The China claim is not supported by U.S. intelligence assessments made public previously or by documents the White House declassified in connection with Trump's speech. A U.S. intelligence report shared with Congress in recent weeks by the Office of the Director of National Intelligence assesses there's little likelihood that a foreign actor will interfere directly with the 2026 vote counts, people familiar with the documents say. The intelligence community has long assessed that no adversary has interfered or attempted to interfere with election infrastructure or vote counting, and I see no evidence to suggest any deviation from that finding, Representative Jim Hines of Connecticut, ranking Democrat on the House Intelligence Committee, said after the panel received a classified briefing in mid-September. The National Intelligence Council, a top-level analytic group under the ODNI, assessed that Russia is the most active adversary, using digital tools to sow dissent and undermine confidence in election integrity. China is targeting individual races where a U.S. policy towards Beijing is an issue, rather than intervening on a wide scale, those familiar with the report say. The report also identifies activities by Iran, but not on the scale of Russia or China. The NIC report says that U.S. adversaries are increasingly using artificial intelligence to create and spread online misinformation and disinformation campaigns. The New York Times first reported on the spy agency's assessments. Jeff Hale, a former CISA election security official, said that while states are responsible for conducting their own elections, federal officials have the resources to identify security threats from foreign actors. Hale pointed to an Alaska case in 2020 in which Iranian agents assessed voter data, sent emails posing as the pro-Trump Proud Boys group, and threatened them if they did not vote for Trump. The federal apparatus was able to, in a matter of hours, turn this around and go, this is Iranian activity, he said. As CISA has waned in their connectivity with the election community, seeing that threat picture is not available to anyone anymore, he said. CISA is implementing the newly updated and released election infrastructure security plan, outlining available no-cost voluntary services, including threat information sharing, technical expertise, vulnerability scanning, and other risk mitigation support, a CISA spokesperson said in response to questions sent by the Washington Post. The CISA is committed to supporting state and local election officials to protect election infrastructure and safeguard our democracy, the spokesman said. Hale said that the Trump administration's election security cuts come as the midterms could see uniquely challenging AI-powered threats. Seeing how aggressive the Iranians have been in past election cycles under better terms makes you wonder how aggressive they'll be amid genuine conflict, he said, referring to the U.S. war with Iran. Federal funding for states to bolster election security declined from $55 million in 2024 to $15 million in 2025, though funding rose again to $45 million this year. Some state officials downplayed the absence of federal support, saying they've been able to replace many of the resources with private sector funding and direct coordination between states. "We really take seriously creating our own partnerships, and those are not typically with the federal government," said West Virginia's Republican Secretary of State Chris Warner. "I don't know that we need a tight relationship with the federal government," she said. Other state officials, including Republicans, say that the greatest threat to the midterm elections is not from malevolent foreign actors. "The threats that we're getting now are mostly from our own government," Henderson, the Republican Utah lieutenant governor, said. "The way elections are being handled by the federal government right now is dangerous, disruptive, and in bad faith," Henderson said. Henderson pointed to the Justice Department's attempts to compel state officials to turn over voter rolls and Trump's blaming of state officials for cyber attacks on their water systems. Multiple Republican state election officials said they have plans in place if immigration and customs enforcement agents show up at polling sites, a scenario Homeland Secretary Mark Wayne Mullen refused to rule out during a congressional hearing in June. Mullen later said ICE would only be deployed to counter specific threats or enforce warrants. With the midterms barely a month away, the Trump administration has taken a handful of steps on election security. The National Security Agency, which intercepts and decodes electronic communications, only recently reconstituted its election security group. In a memo last month, Defense Secretary Pete Hegseth directed U.S. Cyber Command and military intelligence to deter foreign interference in elections. On September 24th, CISA released its Election Infrastructure Security Plan for the midterms, pledging to hold training exercises, risk assessments, and threat briefings for states. The plan also included hiring new election security advisors, a team of CISA officials who directly liaise with state authorities, after the previous group of advisors were ousted at the beginning of Trump's second term. "The best parts of this plan are still too late to be useful," Hale said. "Ballots are live in every state." While CISA claims to be changing course and offering to help state and local governments with election security, this report does not do that, Democratic Senator Alex Padilla said in a September statement. In other national news, Krista Pike, who was sentenced to death in Tennessee for her role in a brutal 1995 murder, remains in critical condition several days after she was hospitalized following a botched execution, her attorney said on Sunday. Stephen Farrell told CNN that his client is still on a ventilator as doctors continue trying to clear two doses of pentobarbital, the lethal injection she survived, from her system. Farrell said that he has not seen Pike and that she has not spoken as far as he is aware. Lawyers for Pike said Friday that she had been placed on a ventilator and was unconscious. Pike was convicted for her role in the 1995 murder of Colleen Slemmer. Pike and two other teens, her boyfriend and another girl, lured Slemmer into the woods in Knoxville, where they tortured and killed her. Pike, who was 18 at the time of the murder, has been imprisoned for more than 30 years and would have been the first woman executed in Tennessee in more than 200 years. The two-dose injection administered to Pike on Wednesday was the second botched execution in Tennessee this year. Frank Strada, commissioner of the state's Department of Correction, resigned last week and is expected to step down this month. State officials have not said how they intend to proceed, though Tennessee Governor Bill Lee has halted executions for the remainder of the year. Farrell told CNN on Sunday that the governor should commute Pike's death sentence to a life sentence, quote, at the very least. I think one of the main things that will leave this up in the air for a while is the fact that we don't know what the prognosis is, as in the long-term prognosis, he said. If she recovers, she may not fully recover, and there may be issues about her competence. I mean, we just don't know about any of this. In more national news, President Donald Trump announced Sunday that he would name 4 top administration officials to what he called a super intelligence force that will coordinate the federal government's response to artificial intelligence. Director of National Intelligence Jay Clayton, Federal Trade Commission Chairman Andrew Ferguson, Office of Personnel Management Director Scott Cooper, and Emil Michael, Undersecretary of War for Research and Engineering, will lead the task force, Trump said. The task force is expected to coordinate the government's engagement with various stakeholders in a growing debate over the risks of AI, including consumers, public interest groups, tech companies, and infrastructure providers. The superintelligence force is tasked with coordinating the effort of the federal government to ensure that America continues to lead the world in superintelligence, which many say is bigger than the Industrial Revolution and the Internet, and will protect the interests and improve the lives of all Americans, Trump wrote Sunday morning on Truth Social. The task force is one of the most significant steps the administration has taken to respond to Americans' anxiety about the rapid development of AI. Trump has largely brushed aside fears about the technology and portrayed it as an engine of financial prosperity, even as some industry leaders warn that AI is advancing too quickly and call for a slowdown in development. Trump announced plans last month for an AI force, sparking a broad confusion because he compared it to the Space Force, a branch of the military that was created in his first term. He has since sought to rebrand AI as superintelligence, signing an executive order that directed federal agencies to change the name of the technology in government documents. The leaders of the task force represent different interests of the administration, following turf wars over how the government should craft its response to AI. Clayton was named to the task force after U.S. intelligence agencies sought a larger role in evaluating AI models, given the advanced cybersecurity threats posed by Anthropic's Mythos and other new models. These models are more effective than humans at identifying vulnerabilities in software, creating widespread concerns that they could be abused by even inexperienced hackers to launch complex attacks on energy grids, banks, and government agencies. Ferguson chairs the federal agency that has functioned as the government's de facto tech regulator for decades, and the FTC recently launched a broad investigation into the safety of the systems developed by Anthropic and OpenAI, the maker of ChatGPT. The Washington Post has a content partnership with OpenAI. The probe could provide backing for the administration's claims that existing laws provide sufficient guardrails for AI systems. Cooper, former managing director of the venture capital firm Andreessen Horowitz, has deep personal ties and experience within the investment community funding AI development. Many venture capitalists, including former Trump AI czar David Sachs, have resisted tech leaders' calls to slow down AI development, arguing that the United States needs to forge ahead to remain competitive with China. Michael has led the Pentagon's efforts to transform the military with emerging technologies, amid fierce debate about AI use in warfare. Michael, who was Uber's number 2 executive in the 2010s, has repeatedly resisted increasing regulation of AI companies. Clayton, Ferguson, and Cooper were among the attendees at a lunch the White House hosted Tuesday with top tech leaders, including Amazon founder and Washington Post owner Jeff Bezos. After the lunch, Trump said the industry should police itself. The leaders of Google, Anthropic, Meta, NVIDIA, XAI, and OpenAI signed what Trump called a, quote, morally binding accord in which they committed to develop internal controls for their systems and submit to external audits. In other election news, President Donald Trump on Saturday urged the Senate to immediately pass legislation to enact year-round daylight saving time, giving out the personal cell phone number of the bill's chief critic, Republican Senator Tom Cotton, in a dramatic attempt to ramp up pressure. Everyone in Arkansas, a state I love and won three times, the last by 34 points, tell Tom to get it done, Trump wrote on Truth Social, sharing Cotton's number. Trump also posted a letter from PGA Tour CEO Brian Rolapp calling for passage of the Sunshine Protection Act, saying that shifting sunset later in the day would be a boon for golfers. The president followed up with subsequent posts, further criticizing Cotton and saying that he discussed the topic during his Saturday afternoon visit to Trump National Golf Club. A table full of very distinguished people just told me that they hate, immediately after a mandatory time change, going home at night and it's dark, Trump wrote, contending that the legislation would improve public safety. Trump, an avid golfer, has spent nearly 2 years campaigning to end the nation's clock changes, and the House passed the Sunshine Protection Act in July. But the bill has been stalled in the Senate, with no obvious path towards passage, and senators are not expected to return to Washington until after November's midterm elections. Cotton, often a staunch Trump supporter, vowed last year that he would, quote, always oppose efforts for year-round daylight saving time. He reiterated his opposition on Saturday. No one likes changing the clock, me included. But Congress has enacted permanent daylight savings time multiple times before and repealed it each time once Americans experienced absurdly late sunrises in the winter, Cotton wrote on X. Arkansans don't want their kids going to school in the pitch dark, and I'll always put Arkansas first, he wrote. Asked about Trump's criticism, Cotton's office referred to the senator's post. A phone call to the number shared by Trump went straight to voicemail, with a recorded message saying that the mailbox was full. The number has been previously linked to Cotton in a publicly accessible database of phone records. Trump has repeatedly criticized the long-standing practice of shifting the clocks forward 1 hour in the spring and shifting them back 1 hour in the fall, calling it unnecessary and frustrating. But he said last year that he had discovered, like so many politicians before him, that making a change to daylight saving time was a 50-50 issue with unclear political prospects. This should be the easiest one of all, but a lot of people like it one way, a lot of people like it the other way. It's very even, the president said in March 2025. Trump also advanced a novel theory on Saturday that shifting the clocks would deter crime. It's even been proven to be better in stopping crime, something of which I've done an historic job because criminals don't like working in the light, Trump wrote on Truth Social. Most Americans do want to end the nation's clock changes, but cannot agree on what should replace them. Just 12% of Americans favored the current system as of October 2025, according to an Associated Press NORC poll. But 47% opposed it, and the remainder said they were neither opposed or in favor. But there's little consensus on what to adopt instead. 56% of Americans said they would prefer year-round daylight saving time, with more light in the evening and less in the morning, with 42% wanted year-round standard time, with more light in the morning and less at night, the AP-NORC poll found. The Sunshine Protection Act would stop the annual practice of springing forward and falling back by placing most of the country permanently on daylight saving time, with an exemption for the few places that are on year-round standard time and already don't change their clocks. The legislation has been championed in both the House and Senate by bipartisan members disproportionately from southern and coastal states, who argue it would allow Americans to enjoy more outdoor afternoon and evening activities during the winter. It's also drawn support from golf course operators, who say the extra hour of daylight in the evenings would notably boost their business. The bipartisan legislation represents a popular, common-sense reform and would benefit Americans by protecting precious daylight during the evening when people are most likely to be awake and active, according to a White House statement on the House version of the bill. The legislation would allow states to opt out of permanent daylight saving time and remain on year-round standard time if they make the change before the legislation takes effect. Medical groups and lawmakers who represent Midwestern states have criticized the Sunshine Protection Act, saying that year-round daylight would be unhealthy and lead to inappropriately late surprises in many parts of the country. In cities such as Detroit and Indianapolis, the sun would rise after 9 a.m. in the middle of the winter. The American Academy of Sleep Medicine and other medical groups have said that year-round daylight saving time does not align with humans' natural circadian rhythms and that year-round standard time would be preferable. Cotton and other lawmakers have also warned that a similar year-round daylight saving time plan in the 1970s swiftly backfired. Trump has repeatedly shared personal information about other politicians in fits of pique, such as giving out Senator Lindsey Graham's cell phone number as the two men competed for the 2016 Republican nomination for president. At Graham's funeral this year, Trump admitted that he was wrong to share the senator's number. "I did something that I shouldn't have done. I shared his personal cell phone number with millions of people," Trump said. But it was Lindsey who had the last laugh, because while I blew up his phone all for one day, we became great friends, and Lindsey did not stop calling me for the next 10 years. And turning to some other news, here's a story headlined, Six Things to Watch in the Supreme Court's New Term. The Supreme Court kicks off a new term on Monday that could significantly shift the law on guns, religion, and immigration. The court may take up additional cases involving a range of controversial policies by President Donald Trump, and it could load up on other big constitutional issues, such as a Texas law that requires the Ten Commandments to be posted in public school classrooms. Also be on the lookout for potential retirements by Republican-appointed justices and for a push by Democratic lawmakers to implement changes to the Supreme Court. Both may depend on how the midterms shake out. Here's what you should know as the new term begins. Number one, Trump's immigration policies face more tests. Last week, the justices agreed to review two major Trump immigration policies in cases that could turn into blockbusters. One involves the legality of sending non-citizens to third countries where they are not citizens, a policy the court has allowed to continue as it decides the case. The second

midterm elections, which will determine control of the House and Senate. Voters will decide races at the ballot box, but the Supreme Court could play a notable role, too. The Supreme Court has already decided a flurry of cases related to voting and the election in the run-up to November, some dealing with the Trump administration's aggressive efforts to restrict voting. Given Trump's penchant for claiming voter fraud, it's a good bet the challenges will roll in as the ballots are counted, particularly in closely contested elections. Democratic attorneys general in about 20 states have already been wargaming on how to respond if federal agents are sent to polling places or voters are blocked from voting. Any fights could go to the Supreme Court. Number three, another landmark test on guns. The Supreme Court in recent years has transformed few areas of law as much as gun rights. This term brings the next major chapter in that fight. Whether states can ban AR-15-style semi-automatic rifles. The fight is significant legally, but also culturally. The AR-15 has become a symbol of Second Amendment rights for some gun enthusiasts and a target for those who want stricter gun controls because that type of firearm has been used in so many mass killings. The Supreme Court will weigh restrictions on semi-automatic rifles in Illinois and Connecticut, which are being challenged by gun owners and gun rights groups. The Connecticut law was passed in the wake of the 2012 mass shooting at Sandy Hook Elementary, where a gunman killed 20 children and 6 school staff members. In recent terms, the conservative majority has greatly loosened restrictions on firearms. Most notably in a 2022 case that struck down a law, a New York law, requiring a license to carry a firearm in public. That decision found that any gun restrictions must have roots in the nation's history and traditions. Number four, the expansion and limits of religious rights. The justices have accepted multiple cases for this term brought by religious groups. One has attracted particular attention, St. Mary Catholic Parish v. Roy. It involves a Catholic preschool in Colorado that says it is being unfairly excluded from a state pre-kindergarten program because it does not admit children of gay and transgender parents. The High Court, led by Chief Justice John Roberts, has generally ruled in favor of religious plaintiffs in such cases, and experts say St. Mary has a good chance of winning. The court is also widely expected to take up a case involving a Texas law that requires all public school classrooms to display the Ten Commandments. The case challenges a 46-year-old precedent holding that such displays of religious content in public schools violate the separation of church and state. Number five, will a justice retire? It can't be ruled out. Rumors swirled for months earlier this year that Samuel Alito might retire before the conservative justice knocked down the talk in an interview with the Wall Street Journal in August. Still, speculation could soon flare again. With the midterm elections in November, Democrats have an opportunity to take control of the Senate, which must confirm any nominee to the high court. If Democrats triumph, that means Trump's last opportunity to get a nominee through the Republican-controlled Senate will be during the lame duck period between November and January. A Republican shellacking in November could put pressure on the 76-year-old Alito or 78-year-old Clarence Thomas, the other older conservative, to step aside for a younger nominee. Many court watchers do not expect Thomas to retire because he has a chance to become the longest-serving justice in the history of the court if he remains on the bench through May 2028. So all eyes will be on Alito. And finally, number six, a push to overhaul the Supreme Court. Democrats have pledged to overhaul the High Court should they take control of Congress. They've already introduced a slew of proposals, including imposing term limits on the justices, increasing the number of seats on the bench from 9 to 13, and creating an enforceable code of ethics.

0: those efforts might still be a long shot unless the filibuster is eliminated. Otherwise, any proposal would require 60 votes in the Senate, which is highly unlikely. Still, the efforts reflect record dissatisfaction with the high court, especially among liberals, and Democrats have said any proposal is fair game. And turning to overseas news, here's a story from Israel. Prime Minister Benjamin Netanyahu has called for a thorough review of what he called all aspects of security of foreign civil flights to Israel in the wake of the attack on a flight bound for Tel Aviv on Wednesday. Netanyahu instructed the head of the National Security Council, Shmuel Ben Ezra, to appoint an examiner to conduct the review, Netanyahu's office said Sunday on X. A co-pilot of the flight traveling from Dubai to Tel Aviv allegedly attacked his fellow pilot with a crash axe and put the plane and its roughly 180 passengers into a sharp descent. The captain managed to open the cockpit door, enabling passengers and crew members to take control of the plane and make an emergency landing in Saudi Arabia, passengers said. The suspected attacker on Fly Dubai Flight 1073 has been identified as Omani national Humam al-Hamami. That's according to Yosef Avraham Shelley, Israel's ambassador to the United Arab Emirates. Netanyahu said last week that the co-pilot was, quote, suicidal and underwent Islamic radical indoctrination. Netanyahu said Friday that Israel is investigating, quote, whether he was sent, and whoever sent him will pay a very heavy price. A person familiar with the matter told the Washington Post that al-Hamami had specifically been blocked from flying planes for Oman Air because of his radical views. The person, who spoke on the condition of anonymity to discuss an ongoing investigation, said that the co-pilot had been placed in a desk job because of these views and that he had then resigned. The person did not give details about those views, and it was not immediately clear whether Fly Dubai or the Emirati government, which did not immediately respond to requests for comment, were aware of this. Officials from Israel's transportation ministry on Saturday appeared to place the blame on Fly Dubai and security in the UAE, telling reporters in a call that they should have conducted background checks on the pilot, and that a pilot from Oman, which does not have diplomatic relations with Israel, should not have been allowed to fly a plane to Tel Aviv. On Tuesday, before the attack, Netanyahu issued a video warning from the Tel Naf airbase that there might be an attack against Israel ahead of elections in late October. "We have indications that ahead of the elections, our enemies will try to attack us. I send you this message. Do not mess with us, not now and not ever. Our long arm will reach you anywhere at any time," he said in the video statement. And here's a story from London, England. In the mouth of the River Thames, just downstream from London, a team of elite marine salvors has been busy trying to stabilize one of the world's most dangerous shipwrecks. The SS Richard Montgomery, a U.S. military cargo ship, dragged anchor, broke its back on a sandbar, flooded, and sank in late summer 1944, a few months after D-Day, with 1,500 tons of explosives still in the holds. The Monty, as the locals call the ship, has been disintegrating slowly but surely on the shallow seafloor for the past 82 years. Though a precise manifest is elusive, there are still thousands of World War II munitions inside the Montgomery's broken hull, including 2,000-pound blockbusters, fragmentation bombs, white phosphorus smoke ordnance, and crates of Fraser fuses. Old bombs, even underwater, can still detonate under the right conditions. And one thing certain about the Monty is that its conditions constantly change in the fast-moving tides and shifting sands of the estuary. "It's not just the explosives on the wreck that we're worried about," said Nolan Conway, who's leading the salvage operation from a high-tech Dutch barge that sits ever so gently alongside the wreck. It's the stuff around the barge that we want to be careful about, Conway said. Things could create a sympathetic detonation at the wreck. The wreck has stood for all these years as a kind of war memorial, its three masts visible above the waterline and clearly marked on nautical charts. You can see it from land. Tour operators take day trippers out to circle it. Local communities remember the sacrifices, the bravery, and the terror of the earlier generations. The wreck serves as a reminder, too, that the lethal remains of war often lingers on, whether those ships and bombs are sunk off seaside towns on the English coast or in the Persian Gulf. The Montgomery is a time capsule and a potential time bomb, and after much delay, the British government decided that it was time to do something to prevent a catastrophic collapse of the ship's degrading steel hull. On a recent afternoon, Conway, the project leader for Resolve Marine, a company based out of Fort Lauderdale, Florida, was aboard a launch vessel that shuttles crew out to the barge. His team members are masters of disaster. A recent assignment had them dealing with a fire in a torpedo room of a submarine operated by the Indian Navy. In 2024, they were hired to disentangle the container ship that struck the Francis Scott Key Bridge in Baltimore Harbor. They routinely deal with groundings, capsizes, cargo losses, spills, and fires. A trip from the dock to the wreck takes just 20 minutes. A first impression? How crowded the scene. The wreck lies a couple of miles from shore and just a few hundred meters from active shipping lanes. Thousands of vessels pass by each year, including bulk freighters, container ships, tugboats, liquefied natural gas carriers, and cruise ships bound for London, plus many fishing craft and pleasure boats. The wreck is marked by buoys denoting an off-limits exclusion zone. The masts were the remain of the derrick cranes that once were used to load and unload its legal cargo. The British government initiated the $12 million project to remove the three masts after experts concluded the steel structures might collapse onto the decomposing decks below, and that could be very bad. Asked if the work on the Montgomery was dangerous, Conway explained how carefully they approached their task. The intensive surveys using radar, magnometers, and sonar to form a deep understanding of the wreck and the seafloor around it, which is littered with UXO and PXO, terms of art for unexploded ordnance and potential unexploded ordnance. Over the years, the wreck has collected additional dangers. The seafloor around it is dotted with half-buried objects, possibly defensive mines and anti-aircraft ordnance left by the British Navy, and unexploded offensive mines and bombs dropped by the Germans. To put it very simply, the salvors don't really want to bump into anything. A shockwave could set off an explosion which could be lethal to a diver, or could spark a larger conflagration. Though some British government assessments remain classified, experts with the Royal Military College of Science estimated in 1970 that a top event, essentially meaning the worst case in which the whole cargo goes kaboom, could produce a blast of water and debris 3,000 meters high and set off a 5-meter tsunami-style wave that could threaten local towns and industry, including nearby oil and gas facilities. The British government, in its reports, has calculated the risk of a top event as remote. Remote, however, does not mean unfathomable, let alone completely safe. In 1967, salvors attempted to stabilize munitions inside the wreck of another American-built ship, the SS Kielce, that was being used by the Polish Navy, which had sunk soon after the war near the English port of Folkestone. Using mines, the salvor somehow ignited the hold, sparked an explosion equaling 4.5-magnitude earthquake. If the Montgomery were a typical salvage job, we would simply rig to the mast, cut the mast using traditional techniques, and pull it free. Simple and done, Conway said. but because of the sensitive nature of the wreck, we went with special tools, Conway said. Those special tools include a barge that dropped three legs onto the silty sand to position itself in place, just inches above the waterline and inches from the wreck. Divers enter the water one at a time, careful not to step onto the fragile deck below. Visibility is measured in inches, said Jeff Cornish, one of the divers. We work by feel, he said. To cut the mast, the salvors deployed a diamond wire saw, quote, because it produces lower vibrations with a lower potential for something to go wrong, Conway said. We don't do anything that would upset our mothers, he added, meaning they plan to come home from work. The Montgomery was a Liberty ship designed for convoy duty in the North Atlantic. It was built at the U.S. Navy's direction by the St. John's River Shipbuilding Company in Jacksonville, Florida, and took on its last load of high explosives at Hog Island, today the site of Philadelphia International Airport. After surviving the ocean crossing and German U-boats, the ship was destined for an American airbase in newly liberated Cherbourg, France. The Montgomery arrived at what became its grave in August 1944, 2 months after the Allied landing on the beaches of Normandy. People in nearby towns and those following a live stream online watched as the masts were removed this past week. The cut masts, covered in rust and sea growth, now lie aboard the salvage barge. They were in surprisingly robust shape, but the structures around them were not. Some of the steel could be knocked apart with a single bang by a hand scraper. It's paper thin, Conway said. David Alexander, an emeritus professor of emergency planning at University College London, has studied the wreck and its cargo. It's a rare case, Alexander told the Washington Post. In a research paper, he wrote that the Montgomery, quote, exemplified a very visible, alarming risk, but one which cannot be analyzed with any degree of sophistication and accuracy, because there are simply not enough reliable, accurate data. Turning to other international news, a Russian drone hit Kiev's North Bridge on Saturday morning, the fifth strike within 3 days on bridges in the Ukrainian capital, which is split down its center by the wide Dnieper River. Eight bridges connect Kiev's left and right banks, and they're relied on by millions of residents to navigate the city. The bridges serve vehicles and pedestrians, as well as subway, railroad, and freight trains. The recent effort by Russia to disable or destroy the bridges is part of an intensifying campaign against civilian targets. Kiev Mayor Vitaly Klitschko, posting on Telegram, said Saturday that two people had been injured in the attack on the North Bridge, and that the tram network running across the bridge had been damaged. As of noon, car traffic had resumed across the bridge. On Thursday and Friday, several drones crashed into Kiev's South Bridge, which has been closed since the strikes. The capital was paralyzed with traffic Friday night as a result of the bridge closure. Some people crossed the bridge by foot, abandoning their cars and walking 20 minutes to the other side. Olya, who spoke on the condition that she be identified only by her first name to protect her privacy, was on Kiev's river beach below the South Bridge at the time of Thursday's attack. When it hit, the flames went 2 meters up. It was horrible. I feel like we almost died, she told the Washington Post. Like most Kiev residents, Olya said she felt trapped between the constant danger and anxiety and was striving for a normal routine. Dressed in a bikini and wearing diamond earrings, she said the strike had not deterred her from getting a tan. The sun is shining today, she said. But a sense of normalcy is becoming difficult to maintain for residents of Ukraine's big cities. Following the attacks, Kiev's Defense Council has held emergency crisis meetings and implemented public transport rerouting. New ferry routes are reportedly under consideration. According to intelligence intercepted by Kiev, Russian President Vladimir Putin has instructed Russia's military leaders to abandon the rules of war and has ordered an increase on strikes on civilian targets in Kiev, Ukrainian President Volodymyr Zelensky told the Financial Times on Thursday. He said there are no rules now, Zelensky said, speaking inside the bomb shelter of a school that had been hit by a Russian jet-powered drone that morning. Around 100 schoolchildren had been in the shelter at the moment of impact. Zelensky said Moscow was gearing up to intensify attacks on Ukraine's biggest cities to isolate, disrupt, and freeze them as winter sets in. Zelensky's comments echoed a report in the New York Times that Ukraine's energy minister, Denis Shmyhal, recently briefed European counterparts on an intercepted Russian plan to use as many as 1,000 missiles, drones, and bombs against Ukraine's energy infrastructure. The targets include electrical substations, hydroelectrical and thermal power plants, and boiler houses. Analysts have warned that Russia has plans to target municipal water and sewage systems in a bid to break life support systems of cities. Ruining the livability of cities is actually a planning factor in some of their strategies. A desired effect and force multiplier is also chaos and displacement of civilians, wrote Dara Massicott, a senior fellow at the Carnegie Endowment for International Peace, whose research focuses on Russian military strategy and defense issues. The Russians have very specific target-set guidelines and calculations on how to induce pain and humanitarian disasters to reach a military end, Massicott said. Out enjoying the last few sunlit days as the city's leaves begin to turn, Kiev residents are clearly feeling the restlessness of Russia's attacks. Many said they're concerned that the winter freeze and darkness they're readying for may hit earlier than anticipated. The capital is in a very dramatic situation, and it's no longer possible to pretend that we can live now as we do in peacetime, said Mayor Klitschko on Friday. The enemy is tearing Kiev apart, he said. A story from Japan. A U.S. Marine has been arrested on suspicion of killing and robbing a Japanese woman in Okinawa, officials say, prompting Tokyo to lodge a protest with the United States on Sunday. 20-year-old Devin Jacob Ballard is accused of killing 39-year-old Anna Yaji in a hotel on Saturday, police told Japan's public broadcaster NHK. Ballard has denied the allegations, a spokesman said. The 111 Marine Expeditionary Force, based in Okinawa, said it was cooperating with authorities, quote, in response to allegations of serious criminal actions. The Marine Corps takes these allegations very seriously and expects every Marine to adhere to the highest standards of behavior. The Marine is in custody of local authorities while investigations proceed, it added. Surveillance footage showed a man entering the hotel with a woman and later leaving with her belongings, NHK reported. Yaji was pronounced dead at the scene, police said, and some of her belongings were found abandoned near the hotel. Police did not respond to a request for comment on Sunday. Japan's defense minister, Shinjiro Koizumi, said the arrested Marine is a lance corporal. In a statement on X, Japanese Prime Minister Sane Tokaichi called the incident, quote, extremely brutal and heinous. She said her government, quote, has lodged a strong protest with the U.S. side while firmly demanding maximum cooperation with the investigation, strict discipline within U.S. military personnel, and thorough measures to prevent the recurrence of such incidents and accidents. In a statement issued to local media, the victim's brother said his family, quote, is devastated by the loss of our family member. The incident reignites long-standing tensions over the U.S. military's presence on the southern island, which hosts over half of the more than 50,000 U.S. military personnel stationed in Japan and has the largest U.S. airbase in the Asia Pacific. Officials have repeatedly raised concerns about hosting U.S. troops, particularly over crime, alcohol consumption, and environmental contamination. The 1995 rape of an Okinawan schoolgirl by three American servicemen prompted mass protests on the island. Jen Tokoja, Okinawa's governor, said on X that the incident, quote, delivered a profound shock to the prefectural residents who were forced to live side by side with military bases, giving rise to new anxieties. The U.S. Embassy in Tokyo said an investigation was underway, quote, to clarify the facts. The United States government continues to cooperate closely with the government of Japan and local authorities, it said. Georgia Glass, the U.S. ambassador to Japan, said that he's spoken with the country's foreign ministry, quote, offering our sincere condolences and pledging full cooperation as the investigation continues. And finally, turning back to news here in the U.S., Kathleen Kelly's family long had close ties to the oil industry, but the wildfire that swept over the ridge that framed her rolling 2,000-acre ranch in the Rockies prompted a reckoning. The Lee Fire in August 2025 was so massive that Kelly said it looked like, quote, a giant slow-motion tornado of flame. It roared amid a relentless drought that has stretched over two decades. Kelly's late father, who lived through the Dust Bowl, said he had seen nothing like it. A stream that watered her 400 cattle turned to dust. Kelly, a fourth-generation rancher, was forced to sell her cows. The sound of the fire ripping through the desiccated brush was like a jet engine breaking down, Kelly said. All told, 98% of her ranch was scorched. In one spot, all that stood was a single tree surrounded by acres of blackened earth. In that moment, you look at it and say, is this the future? Is this what we're stuck with everywhere? Kelly said. To Kelly, there was a clear culprit pushing her way of life to the brink, climate change. Kelly's uncle had worked for Chevron, and her family once had plans to drill on the ranch. But the Lee fire marked a tipping point for her. The 71-year-old Kelly decided to back a novel type of lawsuit targeting some of the world's biggest oil companies over climate change. The Supreme Court will take it up today as the first case of its new term. The city and county of Boulder, Colorado, are seeking damages from ExxonMobil and Canada's Suncor Energy, alleging they intentionally misled the public for decades about the impact of climate change and the role fossil fuels play in global warming. The companies deny any wrongdoing, saying Boulder is using Colorado state courts to pursue climate policy that is rightly in the purview of the federal government and Congress. They say the Supreme Court should toss out the suit. The case is the first test of roughly 60 similar suits brought by cities, counties, and states. Many are hoping they'll be the environmental equivalent of the landmark litigation against tobacco companies and drug makers that produced billions in damages over smoking and opioids. At their heart, the suits begin to try and answer a vexing question that only grows more urgent with each new wildfire, flood, and hurricane. Who should pay for the effects of global warming? Answering that question required grappling with complexities far more daunting than anything in those earlier rounds of litigation over tobacco or opioids, including whether it's even possible to tease out the role of climate change in any particular wildfire or weather event and assign responsibility to a particular industry. Paul Chinowski, a University of Colorado at Boulder professor who produced a report on the costs of climate change locally, said no city, county, or even state is going to be able to foot the burden for global warming alone. Boulder just happens to be on the forefront, Chinowski said, but they're representative of literally hundreds and hundreds of cities across the country that are experiencing the same thing and trying to figure out the same question. And that's going to wrap things up for news for this Monday, October 5th from the Washington Post. I'm Mark Watkins, and thank you for listening.
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Welcome to the reading of the New York Times for Thursday, October 1st, 2026. As a reminder, Radio Eye is a reading service intended for people who are blind or have other disabilities that make it difficult to read printed material. Your reader for today is Scott Johnson. We'll start today with the Merriam-Webster word of the day. And today's word is slew. Slew. Slew is an informal word for a large number of people or things. The pile of junk mail included a slew of catalogs. Today's front page headlines from the national print edition of the New York Times. Passengers and crew save plane to Israel after attack. Stabbing of pilot leads to struggle. Plunge of 17,000 feet and a Saudi landing. U.S. pullout leaves Iraq to seize its own future, trapped between Iran and Washington as it wrestles militias. Meta exploits data centers for tax break. Legal migrants being dropped from Medicaid. AI detection helps ensnare professors, too. Shuffled U.S. News high school list leads to anger and turmoil. Officials in New York withheld AP scores. We begin today with a story headlined, Bloody Attack in the Cockpit of a Flight to Israel and a Terrifying Plunge. It's by David M. Hopfinger, Aaron Boxerman, Nathan Odenheimer, Adam Razgon, and Thomas Fuller. David M. Hopfinger reported from Jerusalem, Aaron Boxerman, Nathan Odenheimer, and Adam Razgon from Tel Aviv. At first, it seemed like turbulence, then like something worse than merely rough air on the flight Wednesday from Dubai to Tel Aviv. The plane just started going up and down, said Michael Zoller, a passenger with the flight on the Fly Dubai plane. Soon, she said, we started hearing screams. The shouts were coming from near the cockpit, said another passenger, Adam Polovnichik. We tried to be cool for our kids, Mr. Polovnichik said in an interview. Then the bottom dropped out. The plane, a 737, nosedive at a sickening angle. Overhead bins popped open and luggage flew out. Passengers shrieked and prayed. Many were sure they were about to die. What is clear so far is that there was a bloody clash in the cockpit miles above the desert of Saudi Arabia. That intervention by passengers and crew members saved the day, and that the roughly 170 people aboard endured minutes of mortal terror. One of the plane's pilots had attacked the other and was apparently trying to crash the plane, Israeli officials and passengers said. The authorities in the United Arab Emirates, where the flight originated, and Saudi Arabia, where the aircraft touched down, have not confirmed that. The plane plunged so sharply that the passengers, nearly all of them Israeli, felt pinned to their seats. You couldn't move, one passenger, Hila Geyer, told Kan, Israel's public broadcaster. Quote, you were sucked downward, unquote. She turned to her two daughters and partner and told them she loved them. Almog Itali, another passenger, told Israel's Channel 12, quote, the plane kept stabilizing and then dropping again for several long seconds, unquote. Flight 1073 dropped more than 17,000 feet in less than 2 minutes, according to data from Flight Radar 24. It sent a general emergency signal, then a signal of unlawful interference, and then a general emergency signal again. It abruptly reversed course over northern Saudi Arabia near the Jordanian border. In my head, I said, I'm so screwed, I'm so screwed, I don't deserve to die like this, Peleg Itali, a 16-year-old passenger, said in an interview. Amid the panic, a number of men rushed to the cockpit, where they found one pilot badly injured and overcame his attacker, the other pilot, who was wielding a knife, witnesses said. Prime Minister Benjamin Netanyahu of Israel said the injured pilot had been stabbed and had managed to open the cockpit door. Asaf Rajwan, a passenger on the flight,
told reporters that he and five other passengers acted on instinct, entering the cockpit and subduing the pilot-turned-attacker. "We neutralized him very quickly," he said. "When they opened the cockpit, there was a lot of blood," another passenger, Miriam Ohayan, told Israel's I-24 News. Video from the episode shows two bloodied men lying on the floor panels, one shirtless, the other wearing what appears to be a pilot's uniform. Shota Musayev, a passenger who is trained as a dentist, said he had treated the wounded pilot mid-air, including for severe wounds to his head and cuts on his fingers. Mr. Musayev said he and another passenger also tied the attacker's hands with headphone cables. He said it was not immediately clear if the blood on the attacker's body was his own or another person's. Two pilots sitting just in front of him in the passenger cabin went to the cockpit, took control of the plane, and landed it safely, Mr. Rajwan said, and others on board gave similar accounts. A Fly Dubai spokesperson said only that there had been an altercation on the flight deck and that crew members aboard had secured the aircraft. "One of our fears was that we didn't know where we would land," Mr. Rajwan said. "There was only desert below us." The plane landed in Tabuk, Saudi Arabia, where passengers disembarked, some of them in blood-stained clothing, and waited for a replacement aircraft sent by Fly Dubai to take them on to Tel Aviv. By Wednesday night, all the passengers had arrived safely in Israel. Israeli officials said on Wednesday that much about the traumatic flight remained unclear, including why a pilot would have tried to crash the plane, and whether it was specifically an attack on Israelis, as many people in Israel, including some in the government, quickly concluded. Three Israeli security officials said that the co-pilot, believed to have carried out the attack, was an Omani national. The Omani Foreign Ministry declined to immediately comment. The Fly Dubai spokesperson urged all parties, quote, to refrain from premature speculation while authorities gather the facts, unquote. The airline later said it was suspending all flights to and from Israel pending an investigation into the episode. Mr. Netanyahu identified the pilot who was stabbed as Captain Smit Machar, an Indian citizen. Despite being stabbed and seriously injured, he fought back, resisted, opened the cockpit door, and enabled passengers and crew to overpower the attacker, preventing a catastrophic mid-air disaster, Mr. Netanyahu said. The Indian embassy in Riyadh confirmed the pilot's identity and said in a statement that he was in a hospital in Tabuk in stable condition. Miki Zohar, Israel's Minister of Culture, thanked Saudi authorities for their role in helping the Israeli passengers. "I thank the Saudi people for the warm welcome and kindness they showed the Israeli passengers," he wrote in a post on X. "God willing, peace may come to us," he added. Israel and Saudi Arabia don't maintain diplomatic relations or any open ties. Gideon Sar, the Israeli foreign minister, said he had spoken with Sheikh Abdullah bin Zayed Al Nahyan, his Emirati counterpart, after the episode. In a statement, Mr. Sar's office said the two had expressed mutual determination to cooperate against what he called extremist elements that seek to harm security. After landing at Ben-Gurion International Airport on Wednesday night, the passengers of Flight 1073 got back to the mundane tasks of airline travel. They stacked their luggage on carts and rolled them into the public area of the terminal. They were greeted by family members and countless popping flashbulbs and television cameras. Some began crying as they recounted the ordeal. Ms. Zoller, who had been traveling with her husband and child, said she felt so relieved to be back in Israel. "Thank God we are okay," she said, her eyes filling with tears. Our next story is headlined, "After 2 decades, U.S. forces leave Iraq to an uncertain future." It's by Erica Solomon, Fali Hassan, and Eric Schmidt. Erica Solomon and Fali Hassan reported from Baghdad, and Eric Schmidt from Washington.
U.S. forces formally withdrew from Iraq on Wednesday, ending a two-decade military presence that stoked years of devastating bloodshed and leaves behind a battered nation struggling to unshackle itself from its two most powerful and now warring allies. After toppling Saddam Hussein in 2003, the brutal dictator who ruled Iraq for nearly 24 years, American forces are making their second withdrawal from the country. The U.S. invasion and subsequent occupation, which ended in 2011, left a country reeling from sectarian bloodletting and militant insurgencies that cost nearly 4,500 U.S. lives and killed more than 115,000 Iraqis, according to the most modest counts. American forces ultimately returned 3 years later, this time to lead the international coalition fighting the Islamic State, the jihadist force that once seized swaths of Iraq and Syria and became notorious for its slaughter of Shiite Muslim Iraqis, public killings of hostages, and torture and enslavement of women from Iraq's Yazidi minority. With the end of Operation Inherent Resolve, the U.S. military's official name for the multinational campaign against the Islamic State, the last of the 2,500 U.S. forces stationed in Iraq this year are now gone. The coalition successfully completed its organized withdrawal operation from Erbil. Rear Admiral Liam M. Hewlin, head of the Joint Task Force for Operation Inherent Resolve, announced during a ceremony held by U.S. and Iraqi officials in Baghdad. Erbil, capital of Iraq's semi-autonomous Kurdistan region, hosted the last coalition base in Iraq. "I stand before you at this historic moment when a nation reclaims its destiny," Admiral Hewlin said in a speech given in Arabic, promising that U.S. and Iraqi forces would forge new security partnerships. Admiral Hewlin urged Iraq to remain vigilant, citing an Arab proverb, "Gird yourself for the jackal with the belt of a lion." Physical reminders of decades of war are being erased every day. The blast walls that once snaked through Baghdad have come down. Malls, restaurants, and construction sites are buzzing in a country determined to reclaim the rhythms of normal life stolen by years of car bombs. Iraqis' hard-won gains look more precarious in a region convulsing from the turmoil of the U.S.-Israeli war on Iran. Iraq is struggling to navigate its critical relationships with Iran, its powerful neighbor, and with its most important ally, Washington, wary of letting the exit of American troops in the country embolden Tehran. The U.S. withdrawal agreement was struck between the Baghdad government and the Biden administration in 2024. That President Trump's administration followed through with the September 30th deadline, despite the war with Iran, reflects broader U.S. determination to step back from the region. For years, there's been widespread American fatigue with so-called forever wars as the conflicts in Iraq and in Afghanistan came to be known. Even as Iraq commemorates the U.S. withdrawal this week with a three-day celebration of sovereignty, the country is under huge pressure from the Trump administration to disarm Iran-backed Shiite Muslim militias, many of which are defying state efforts to bring them under control. The last U.S. forces leave a troubled American legacy. Iraq suffered huge numbers of civilian casualties and a cycle of sectarian violence between Iraq's Shiite Muslim majority, empowered after years of repression by the Hussein government, and the Sunni minority, stripped of privileges it once held under his rule. U.S. forces also committed many abuses themselves, including the torture of Iraqi detainees at Abu Ghraib, and the use of private defense contractors like Blackwater, whose extrajudicial killings of civilians fueled deep resentments over American impunity. Despite these grievances, Iraqis have been watching the U.S. departure with a sense of trepidation. "My wife lost her eyesight from the shrapnel of an American bullet," said Omar al-Husseini, a photographer from Mosul, the city at the heart of the Islamic State's self-proclaimed caliphate.
My uncle was killed by ISIS after being paralyzed by an American bullet. But today, when we speak about the Americans' departure, our happiness is mixed with fear. That's a quote. Under the leadership of the novice Prime Minister Ali al-Zaidi, Iraq faces the daunting task of reining in the vast array of militias. First established with Iranian support to fight the U.S. occupation, the militias killed hundreds of American soldiers, and the sectarian bloodshed they helped foment killed tens of thousands of Iraqis. In 2014, when Iraqi Shiites mobilized to fight the Islamic State, the militias multiplied. In the years since, the thousands-strong militias have grown in power, not only through military might, but also by forming political parties that deeply embed them in the state. Mr. al-Zaidi has pledged to bring the militias under state control by mid-2027. But it is far from clear that he can deliver. The stakes are high. Through Iraq's U.S.-based bank account for oil payments, Washington controls the physical shipment of dollars Iraq earns and has shown itself willing to use that power after temporarily halting the flow this year. Iran is determined to preserve the militias, which have proved to be valuable partners in launching strikes during the war, in sowing regional chaos, and in inflicting drastic costs on the global economy. In a recent New York Times interview, Mr. al-Zaidi said, quote, "Every Iraqi today wants his country to have complete sovereignty. They want power to be exclusively in the hands of the state," unquote. And he pledged to end what he called the law of the jungle. Many Iraqis worry how their country will fare in this struggle. "We fear Iraq could be swallowed up," said Ahmad al-Shamari, an employee at the Ministry of Education in Fallujah, a city that came to symbolize the fragile victories of the first American military presence in Iraq. Fallujah suffered the deadliest and most destructive battles to crush insurgents during the U.S. occupation, only to become the first city to be seized as Islamic State militants swept the country in 2014. When the U.S. forces returned to spearhead a multinational coalition to defeat the jihadist force, the struggle to rout the Islamic State reduced huge parts of Iraqi cities to rubble. It left an untold number of dead, displaced millions from Iraq's Sunni minority, and brought many more years of sectarian strife. The question for many ordinary Iraqis today is what unforeseen consequences this latest U.S. departure may have on their lives, whether that is a jihadist resurgence or the state's imminent confrontation with Iran-backed militias. "I remember what happened after the withdrawal in 2011, said Sarkat Ahmad, a 26-year-old shopkeeper in northwestern Sulaymaniyah in the Kurdistan region of Iraq. Quote, "Imagine what these pro-Iranian groups will do to us in the absence of the international coalition," unquote. Some regional security experts argued that it was the continued U.S. presence in Iraq that allowed Iran-backed militias to justify their existence and their arms. "We can't just shape-shift these missions from one raison d'etre to another, which is what we've done for 25 years, said Adam Weinstein, a longtime proponent of U.S. forces ending their mission in Iraq. He's the deputy director of the Middle East program at the Quincy Institute, a research group. In a social media post to mark the withdrawal, Mr. Trump, a longtime opponent of the Iraq war, echoed the point, quote, "We came to fight a caliphate. There is no longer a caliphate. We are going home," unquote. At the withdrawal ceremony, Mr. al-Zaidi expressed Iraq's thanks to the United States and to all other countries who supported the fight against ISIS for more than a decade. "The conclusion of the international coalition's mission does not mean the end of our battle against terrorism," he said. "It marks Iraq's transition to a phase in which it assumes full responsibility for its security and stability."
Though both countries have pledged to maintain robust collaboration, the United States and Iraq still have not finalized plans for their security relationship moving forward. In a statement, the Defense Department said it would continue to provide what it called targeted training and intelligence support to Iraq. The last time American forces left Iraq, the United States maintained one of its largest embassies in the world there. Today, the American diplomatic presence is a small fraction of that, said Renaud Mansour, an Iraq analyst at Chatham House, a research institute based in London. He said the shift reflected Washington's desire to extricate itself from the Middle East. In the bigger picture, this shows the U.S. is no longer what it used to be, but also its priorities are no longer what they used to be. That's a quote. The situation has particularly unnerved Iraq's semi-autonomous Kurdistan region in the north, which saw how the Trump administration's withdrawal of U.S. forces from Syria's Kurdish-controlled northeast forced the region to come under central government control. Iraqi Kurds, who began establishing sovereignty in their region through U.S. air support in the 1990s, feel the most vulnerable under Iraq's new security order. As one of the closest U.S. security partners in the region, Iraqi Kurdistan has come under repeated attacks by Iran and its allied Iraqi militias this year. Kurdish officials argue this reflects a serious problem for Iraqi security more broadly. There is no air defense system, neither in the Kurdistan region nor in Iraq as a whole, said Kifa Mahmoud, an advisor to Masoud Barzani, the first president of Iraqi Kurdistan. Quote, this creates a sense of anxiety and uncertainty, unquote. Baghdad's efforts to assert its sovereignty have been repeatedly undermined in recent months by multiple incidents showing its lack of control over its sky and borders. Most recently, Saudi Arabia accused Iraq of being the origin site of the strike that temporarily shut down its east-west pipeline, which provides 4% of global oil supplies. Iraqi officials suspect Iraqi militias facilitated an attack by Iranian operatives. At the same time, Iraqi militias point to the fact that Israel set up covert bases in the Iraqi desert during the war with Iran. And for years, Turkish forces have controlled territory in northern Iraq, though Iraqi and Turkish officials recently announced plans for a phased withdrawal. Such gaps in Iraqi sovereignty may become the biggest vulnerability in the government's campaign to control the militias. Days before the formal end of the U.S. military presence, Abu Mujahid al-Asaf, a leader from Kataib Hezbollah, one of Iraq's most powerful Iran-backed militias, issued an ominous warning to the government if it kept complying with new U.S. sanctions against Tehran. Let Mr. al-Zaidi and those standing behind him know, a government that does not work for the benefit of the people will be brought down through various means, he wrote in a statement. The militias are trumpeting the official U.S. withdrawal not as a success of the anti-Islamic State campaign, but of their own. Carrying the banners of their forces, they held a large celebration on the streets of Baghdad on Wednesday under the slogan, "We won't keep you." The withdrawal, they said, was, quote, an occasion made possible by the blessed blood of the martyrs and the patience of the fighters in the Iraqi Islamic resistance, unquote. Many Iraqis who reject the militias have painful memories of the U.S. presence in Iraq. Among them is Awatif al-Azawi, a 57-year-old who blames the United States for the death of her son, who she says was killed in the crossfire between militants and American forces in their hometown, Fallujah. I used to love the Americans because they delivered us from the oppression of Saddam Hussein, she said. We unfortunately later discovered that the U.S. military's oppression and cruelty were worse than Saddam. On the first night that U.S. forces no longer maintain a presence in Iraq, she said,
I will bake a cake at home, light candles, and blow them out to celebrate. Our next story is headlined, How Meta Uses AI Data Centers to Avoid Billions in Federal Taxes. It's a Times exclusive by Kashmir Hill, Jesse Drucker, Eli Tan, and Mike Isaac. Mark Zuckerberg says Meta's AI push is a tremendous success. Our investments in AI are accelerating every major part of our core business, he has told investors. Every sign that we're seeing in our own work and across the industry gives us confidence in this investment. But when Meta files its taxes, it tells the Internal Revenue Service a different story. It claims that its AI data centers are a giant experiment that could fail, according to four people with knowledge of the company's operations. It does this so it can tap into a tax credit intended for research and experimentation. It's an aggressive interpretation of the tax break, which Meta embraced to claim billions of dollars in tax credits for data center expansion. Characterizing its AI data centers as experimental is kind of wild and out there, said Andrei Shevchuk, a partner at the advisory firm BPM, who specializes in the research and experimentation tax credit. Indeed, Meta's own accountants recognize that the strategy is on shaky legal ground. In disclosures buried in securities filings, the tech giant warns that billions in tax savings are vulnerable to being overturned by the IRS in large part because of, quote, uncertainties with our research tax credits, unquote. Here's what Meta is doing. For tax purposes, the company classifies its enormous multi-billion-dollar data centers as pilot models. Under a tax credit created in the 1980s to spur innovation, companies can get a rebate for supplies, but only if they're being tested in an experimental effort, not standard business operations. Meta is claiming that the costly AI computer chips it buys from companies, including NVIDIA, are entitled to a taxpayer-provided discount as part of the experiment. The move caused some unease within Meta's finance department. The IRS in the

proprietary matters. The company started claiming the credit for the data centers 2 years ago. Since then, Meta's savings from the credit have soared, trimming almost $4 billion off its tax bill last year, filings show. Meta is now the biggest beneficiary of the tax credit among publicly traded companies, a Times review of securities filings found. Aggressive bets like these often pan out for big companies. Even if the IRS balks, companies can settle disputes and still wind up ahead. Meta is already in one sizable dispute with the IRS over this tax break for using it to subsidize its chief executive's multi-billion dollar pay package. In 2013, Meta claimed that $4.1 billion of stock options exercised by Mr. Zuckerberg counted as a research expense because he helped invent new software, such as Facebook's news feed. The IRS is trying to claw back the company's resulting $355 million in tax savings, court filings show. The social media company's stock is soaring, and it is now worth nearly $2 trillion, thanks in part to how its AI efforts have improved Instagram, WhatsApp, and Facebook. This month, Meta released Muse, a personal AI agent that immediately became the most downloaded app for iPhone and Android users. Meta and other tech giants' AI efforts have also been helped by an accelerated write-off for research and development expenses that stemmed from the One Big Beautiful Bill Act passed in 2025. Meta is one of the largest investors in research and development in the United States, said Andy Stone, a company spokesman. Over the last 5 years, Meta invested $200 billion in R&D, $57 billion in the last year alone, advancing frontier research, building new technology, and supporting American jobs. Like other companies that invest at this scale, we use the tax incentives Congress established decades ago to encourage this type of domestic investment. The tax break dates to the first year of the Reagan administration, when Japan was a global leader in technological innovation. Business lobbyists and legislators were worried that America's fledgling tech sector would fall behind. So Congress created the Research and Experimentation Tax Credit as an incentive to take risks and invest in inventions that might not pan out commercially. A few years after the credit was created, a government report said it had been used to develop, among other things, electronic banking equipment and drugs to treat cancer. Tax rules already permitted tech companies to write off research expenses from their taxable income. The new credit was even more generous and could be taken on top of the deduction. But it was harder to qualify for. Companies have to meet a complex four-part test to prove they're running an experiment, not just rolling out a new product. In the summer of 2024, Meta was ramping up its efforts to compete in the Silicon Valley AI race, breaking ground on tens of thousands of acres of data centers across the country. This was an expensive endeavor. One of the biggest expenses of any AI data center was computer chips, which are made by companies like NVIDIA and cost thousands of dollars each. A Meta employee overseeing the build-out had a creative idea to offset the costs. Tap the credit. The credit is meant to spur innovation by encouraging companies to tackle unsolved problems and technical challenges. While Meta is testing different physical layouts for server racks and looking for the best way to network thousands of chips for AI training, the chips themselves are known to work. They've been at the center of AI's progress for the last decade and turned NVIDIA into the world's most valuable company. Some in Meta's finance department questioned whether this tactic would pass muster with the IRS, according to a person familiar with the matter. The IRS rejected other companies' efforts to claim the credit for what it called proven and commercially available equipment and technology. The company sought advice from lawyers at multiple firms who pointed to a relevant case from 2021, in which a federal judge denied the research tax break to an Indiana shipbuilder for the cost of building new types of vessels. Simply creating a new product wasn't enough,

0: A company must pinpoint the specific components of a project that were technically uncertain and prove it used scientific experiments to overcome that uncertainty. One of the lawyers Meta consulted was Jeffrey Moeller at Ivins, Phillips & Barker. People familiar with the conversations said, Mr. Moeller represented the pharmaceutical maker Bayer in a $200 million dispute with the IRS over research tax credits. In an interview, he would not comment specifically on Meta, but he did say the rules could permit claiming the credit on commercially available proven products if they were supplies required to resolve the uncertainty of a product. Another lawyer consulted by Meta, those people said, was Alex Sadler, a former Department of Justice tax lawyer and now a partner at Morgan Lewis, which declined a request to interview him. But when he spoke at a tax conference in Virginia this month, Mr. Sadler said that pilot models were what he called an area of controversy, and that the IRS doesn't like when companies characterize commercial production as research to claim the credit. The IRS takes issue with the use of the research tax credit for big things, he said. What if we have a $10 billion data center that does cool stuff that hasn't really been done, he said.
1: 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For more information or if you have comments, questions, suggestions, or concerns, please call the Radio Reading Service at 904-358-6308.

0: This program is intended for a print-impaired audience and is brought to you by Mind's Eye.
1: Hi, I'm Mickey Vandeleau, and this is USA Today, dated Friday, October 2nd. Let's get started. Hakeem Jeffries says sky's the limit for Ocasio-Cortez in 2028. Francesca Chambers, USA Today. Washington. House Minority Leader Hakeem Jeffries isn't ready to make a 2028 pick yet, but says the sky's the limit for fellow New York Representative Alexandria Ocasio-Cortez, a progressive who has acknowledged she's considering a presidential bid or a U.S. Senate run. Alex has done a tremendous job championing a whole lot of issues of great importance to both New Yorkers and to the nation, Jeffries said. I think the sky's the limit for her in terms of how she decides to move forward. She's going to have to make that decision, you know, at some point, and you know it will be big news when she does. Ocasio-Cortez, 36, has been weighing whether to seek the presidency or the U.S. Senate seat that Senate Democratic leader Chuck Schumer, 75, has held since 1999. The New York City Congresswoman recently completed a listening tour of upstate New York, stoking anticipation that she could challenge Schumer if the five-term senator who has repeatedly drawn the ire of progressives decides to run again. Asked in an interview if he thought Schumer should run for re-election and whether Ocasio-Cortez should compete, Jeffries told USA Today he was staying in his lane as House Democratic leader. He said Schumer has been a great partner who he's worked with for a long time. He'll have to make decisions in the aftermath of this midterm election. I know right now he's focused on trying to take back the Senate, Jeffries said. Ocasio-Cortez had a 66% favorability rating among New York Democrats in a recent Quinnipiac University poll. Her overall approval rating in the Senate stood at 46% compared to Schumer, who had a 34% statewide approval rating. The long-term lawmaker had a 56% favorability rating among Democrats alone. A possible presidential candidate. In presidential polling, Ocasio-Cortez, also known as AOC, is one of only a handful of potential candidates who has been able to hit double digits. She received 12% support from Democrats in a Harvard-Harris poll taken in late September, ranking just ahead of former Transportation Secretary Pete Buttigieg, who had 11% support, and behind California Governor Gavin Newsom, who received 17%. Former Vice President Kamala Harris led the field with 38% support among surveyed Democrats. Speaking in the New York Times last month, Ocasio-Cortez was candid about a possible run. "It's very all or nothing," Ocasio-Cortez said. "If I were to run in this cycle and not win, I would be done." Jeffries, who has his eye on the House speakership, said he was not getting involved in the presidential sweepstakes right now. He told USA Today his focus was on winning control of the House. "I think it's going to be a big field. We'll have some great candidates, maybe one or two from the House. We'll see," Jeffries told USA Today. He said the Democratic Party's presidential primary will be a robust discussion so we can actually complete the job, which we will have to complete in November of 2028, so we can end the era of MAGA extremism in the United States of America once and for all. September jobs report shows slowdown in hiring, unemployment ticks up. Rachel Barber, USA Today. The Labor Department estimates U.S. employers added 29,000 jobs in September, a month when Federal Reserve officials viewed the labor market as stable, even as economists said it remained challenging for unemployed workers to break in. Payroll gains for past months were revised down, reflecting fewer summer hires than previously reported. The department now estimates U.S. employers added 133,000 jobs in August and lost 10,000 jobs in July. The national unemployment rate ticked up to 4.2% in September, up from 4.1% the month before. The labor force participation rate rose to 61.8%, up slightly from the 61.6% rate recorded in August after falling earlier this year. Average hourly earnings for employees on private non-farm payrolls, calculated as a mean, rose by 5 cents to $37.81 in September, the department said. Over the year, they increased 3%. The department's September inflation report, due out October 14th, will reveal whether paychecks kept pace with rising prices last month. They did not in August and July. Fed officials will review both reports ahead of their next interest rate decision on October 28th. In September, policymakers appeared focused on inflation after they voted to raise their benchmark for short-term interest rates. Who was hiring in September? September payroll gains were driven by a 17,000 increase in healthcare employment. Hiring also picked up in construction, which added 11,000 jobs. The manufacturing sector added 9,000. Financial services shed 7,000 jobs in September, and employment in that industry was down by 129,000 since a recent peak in May 2025. Employment was little changed in other industries, including social assistance, leisure and hospitality, and professional and business services, the department estimated. The department's job report is considered the gold standard for data about the labor market, but it's not the only one that offers insight into hiring trends. ADP's National Employment Report, released September 30th, found private employers added a much higher 90,000 jobs in September. It said that the most notable gains were in health, education and health services, leisure and hospitality, manufacturing, and construction. The low hire, low fire trend continues. Visualize the U.S. job market as a single storefront. It has a front door and a back door. When there is typical labor market churn, people are regularly exiting the back door, whether to retire or for another opportunity. In response, the business hires more people, bringing them through the front door. What has happened is the flow on the back end has stalled massively. Laura Ulrich, Indeed's Hiring Lab's economic research director, said, low quit rates show workers are still clinging to their jobs, fearing they won't be able to land another. They may not feel happy about it. Glassdoor's Employee Confidence Index showed employee confidence fell to a new record low in September, but they are employed. If you don't have a job and you're on the sidewalk trying to get in the building, it's really hard and really frustrating, Ulrich said. Krista Pike survived attempted execution. Updates on her condition. Janine Santucci, USA Today. The nation is awaiting answers after the boxed execution of murderer Krista Pike on September 30th resulted in her hospitalization in critical condition. Pike, 50, survived two rounds of lethal injection drugs and was taken by ambulance to a hospital, her attorneys have said. We don't have much sense of her prognosis, but we do know that she's alive right now and receiving life-saving medical care, Randy Spivey, one of Pike's attorneys, said on October 1st. Attorneys said her condition was unchanged as of late the night of October 1st. USA Today has reached out to Pike's legal team on October 2nd for any updates to her status. Tennessee officials have meanwhile said little about Pike's health condition or how the lethal injection could have failed. The Department of Corrections said it followed protocol. The failed execution prompted Tennessee Governor Bill Lee to call for an independent investigation and put a pause on executions in the state for the remainder of the year. He called what happened in Pike's death chamber disturbing and a tragedy. President Donald Trump also weighed in. How does that happen, he said on October 1st. It shouldn't be very difficult. Pike was to be put to death for the 1995 murder of 19-year-old Colleen Slemmer. Pike was 18 when she and her boyfriend brutally tortured and killed Slemmer. The execution attempt came after a chaotic day of last-minute legal wrangling that went all the way up to the U.S. Supreme Court. Pike appears to be the first person known to have survived after execution drugs entered her body, according to the nonprofit Death Penalty Information Center. Here's the latest on what we know. Krista Pike's lawyers called for sentence to be commuted after boxed execution. Pike's legal team has called on Lee to commute Pike's sentence. Krista has endured punishment greater than any person in the history of the American death penalty, Spivey said. Amnesty International has spoken out in favor of clemency for Pike and commuting the sentences of other Tennessee death row inmates, arguing that Pike's failed execution and that of Tony Carruthers earlier this year pointed to an extended history of botched executions in the state. There will be a stay of hers and all executions under my watch through the end of the year going forward, Lee told reporters on October 1st. What happened in the failed lethal injection? It's not yet clear what caused two rounds of lethal injection drugs to fail. Pike's attorney said she was cooperative during the lethal injection process, as officials had trouble placing an intravenous line for the drugs to be administered. It took an hour and multiple attempts to place the lines, her attorney said. Stephen Farrell, another of Pike's attorneys, said Pike had been concerned that a blood condition and issues with her veins would make her execution particularly difficult. Medical experts who testified on her behalf predicted that the intravenous line could become dislodged or pierced through her veins, Farrell said. It sounds like that is likely to have occurred, he said. And so that the lethal injection drugs were not going directly into the bloodstream, but were rather ending up in her arm. Witnesses in the execution chamber late on September 30th said they were ushered out while they could still hear snoring from Pike. Why Krista Pike was sentenced to death. In 1995, then 18-year-old Pike, her boyfriend Tadarrell Shipp, then 17, and another friend lured 19-year-old Colleen Slemmer to the woods in Knoxville, where Shipp and Pike tortured and killed her. Pike cut Slemmer's throat and crushed her skull with a rock. Prosecutors said Pike suspected Slemmer was interested in Shipp romantically and that she bragged about the murder to other students. Shipp was sentenced to life in prison, not eligible for the death penalty at 17 when the crime was committed. Mae Martinez, Slemmer's mother, was present during the botched execution as a witness. Martinez told People magazine she still wants to see her daughter's killer dead because she has never apologized. She has no remorse. She's never had any remorse in 31 years, Mae said. New Fox News poll shows Texas Senate race closer than expected. Adam Powell, USA Today. A new Fox News poll shows the Texas U.S. Senate race tightening weeks before Election Day, with Democrat James Tallarico holding a narrow 2-point lead over Republican Ken Paxton, 51% to 49%. The poll, released October 1st, surveyed 1,203 likely Texas voters between September 24th and September 28th. It adds to growing evidence that Texas, long considered reliably red, could play a pivotal role in the fight for Senate control in November. Tallarico remains more favorably viewed than Paxton. 52% of respondents view Tallarico favorably compared with 44% unfavorably, while Paxton sits at 40% favorable and 58% unfavorable. The Democrat holds clear advantages among black voters, 79%, moderates, 65%, Hispanic voters, 64%, and voters under 35, 62%. Paxton leads among white evangelical Christians, 74%, white men without a college degree, 65%, rural voters, 57%, and voters 65 and older, 55%. On key issues heading into the November 3rd election, Tallarico holds a 19-point lead among voters who say the economy is a top factor, an 18-point lead among those focused on artificial intelligence concerns, and a 6-point edge among those who say President Donald Trump will be central to their vote. Paxton holds a 20-point lead among voters who cite immigration as their top concern. The poll comes as Tallarico has publicly challenged Paxton to a debate, a challenge that has so far gone unanswered. Tallarico versus Paxton polls. Here's what September polls have shown so far. Texas Southern University, September 22nd, Tallarico 47, Paxton 46. Recon MR Texas poll, September 17th, Tallarico 49%, Paxton 43%. Emerson College, September 17th, Tallarico 47%, Paxton 46%. Mason-Dixon Polling and Research, September 15th, Tallarico 46, Paxton 43%. SoCal Strategies, September 13th, Tallarico 50%, Paxton 45%. AARP, September 10th, Tallarico 48%, Paxton 44%. M Plus Univision, September 9th, Tallarico 48%, Paxton 43%. MLB wildcard winners and losers star do-nothing Dodgers, flailing Phillies. Gabe Lackwis, USA Today. The play-in round is over. The home teams won 3 of 4 wildcard series, with the worst team by record the other loser. So as Major League Baseball's playoffs get down to business with 8 teams remaining, there wasn't much collateral damage from the made-for-TV best-of-3 prelude that shaved a handful of mediocre teams from the field. Still, some benefited much more from what went down over 3 games that span September into October, and they'll be that much more aligned for what should be an entertaining quartet of division series matchups. With that, exploring the winners and losers from the 2026 wild card round. Winners, Los Angeles Dodgers. Don't they always win? Yeah, even while cooling their heads in scalding SoCal, where an afternoon lid lifter in their NL division series against Atlanta will be hella hot. But they got the better piece of the draw. One of the 2 teams that could conceivably match their starting pitching depth has been eliminated. No Christopher Sanchez, no Zach Wheeler, no Jesus Luzardo, and no Chris Sale for at least the first game or two, as he's got the final four outs as the Braves polished off the Philadelphia Phillies in three games. So it'll be mix and match Atlanta versus Yoshinobu Yamamoto, Tarik Skubal, Tyler Glasnow, and perhaps Blake Snell. Other than their great World Series escape at Toronto, a best of five against the Phillies was the Dodgers' sketchiest obstacle in their repaid bid. This time, Philly won't be a problem. Just a Braves club whose pitching deficiencies should be greatly exposed, all while the number one seed Brewers should have their hands full with a nascent Padres club. The three-peat odds just got a little bit better. Austin Riley. Before we aggressively dismiss the Braves, a pause to note that after the worst season of his career, a 219 average, a 680 OPS, and an adjusted 80 adjusted OPS, the hulking third baseman locked it in and saved Atlanta's season. His three-run home run with two outs in the eighth inning of Game 1 flipped the game and possibly the series, a 3-2 deficit becoming a 5-3 victory. That capped 3 days of excellent plate appearances in which Riley milked three walks and reached base nearly half the time. Riley's presence is crucial for the Braves to create dangerous left-right pockets in their lineup to counteract both the Dodgers starters and lefty relievers like Alex Vesia, Tanner Scott, Jack Dreyer, and Justin Robleski. And that's just a best of five. Some timely thunder from Riley could greatly enhance the Braves' chances of taking out the champs. George Lombard Jr. As champagne flew through the air around him after a New York sweep against Boston, the Yankees' 21-year-old rookie shortstop was asked the most useful advice he received on playoff baseball. Just breathe, he says. Easy enough. And Lombard was fantastic in his postseason debut, cranking four hits in two nights against the Red Sox and providing a steadying influence in an ever-shifting infield. These Yankees are different. Almost the entire infield is a platoon situation, from Paul Goldschmidt and Luis Garcia Jr. at first base to Ryan McMahon and Amed Rosario at third, and increasingly Jazz Chisholm Jr. and Anthony Pulp at second. Who's the rock? A shortstop who debuted on August 4th and equaled Derek Jeter's 1996 feat with four hits in his first two playoff games. I feel like every day you get more experience, see more pitches, see how these games go. Lombard told USA Today Sports of his playoff indoctrination. Every game is just another learning experience. The next classroom, Tropicana Field, and a day with the division champion Rays in the ALDS. White Sox pitching chaos. If the White Sox insist on sticking around these playoffs, we'll definitely have to figure out what their whole deal is. From afar, their two-game dispatching of the Astros looked like a wild mix-and-match pitching scenario that worked to perfection. Hagen Smith, drafted fifth overall as a starter, yet debuting as a reliever, pitched three flawless innings starting Game 1. Grant Taylor, who saved 10 games this season, pitched 2 1/3 innings of two-hit ball to end it. Game 2 saw Sean Burke, as always, go as hard as he can, as long as he can, and in this case, that meant 8 strikeouts in 4 innings. And then it was lefty starter Anthony Kay getting two key outs in relief to earn the win and Eric Fetty absorbing the two final innings in perfect fashion. Just what are they doing here? Their five-game AL Central intramural division series against Cleveland will be a fascinating case study. John Holstaff versus Gavin Williams and Parker Messick. Chaos indeed. Losers. Philadelphia Phillies. This was bad. Even the one game they took off the Braves featured a Bryce Harper fielding gaffe and an uncharacteristic 5 walks from Sanchez. The Game 1 blast Duren yield to Riley gave their downfall a sense of inevitability. Yet that came far sooner. The worst offensive team in all of baseball in September, by almost every metric, a non-existent bullpen, and a last-week stumble that forced them to burn Zach Wheeler in Game 162 rather than Game 1 of the wild card, put them in a hole before they even tipped off at Truist Park. Bad team? Seems like it. This is the fifth consecutive year the Phillies in this core have reached the playoffs. That's good. This is the fifth consecutive year they've somehow regressed, failing to reach the NLDS for the first time in this run. That's bad. Alec Bohm is gone. They still need a right fielder. They still need a bullpen. Alex Cora seems likely to have take over for Don Mattingly. The old core is signed through at least 2030 and as late as 2033. Wholesale changes aren't possible. Can top prospect Aiden Miller stay healthy and impact 2027? a lot of questions, and an abundant feeling the good vibes have only left the scene. The Astros dynasty, or what's left of it. So long as Jose Altuve wears number 27 in Houston, the spirit of 17 will stay alive. Yet the dying embers of a franchise that dominated for nearly a decade are fizzling out. Forget making the playoffs for the ninth time in 10 years and 10th in 12. This was an 81-81 team that couldn't wait to fire its general manager before the season was over. Now, manager Joe Espada could be following Dana Brown out the door, leading the Astros with a barren farm system, a group of still unfinished young players at the big league level, and shortstop Jeremy Pena entering a walk year. Will owner Jim Crane ever accept a retooling, or will he insist on keeping this going? Whomever takes over for Brown will be an interesting tell. And how much autonomy they'll enjoy may depend on how many of Crane's trusted lieutenants stick around in this remodel. Either way, the team most everyone seems to enjoy hating seems to be trending the wrong way. Boston Red Sox. It's been 8 years since the Red Sox won the World Series, and in the time since, they have moderately encouraging seasons and deeply disappointing ones. And 2026 had two parts of the latter and one part of the former. In between a slow start that resulted in World Series winning manager Alex Cora's firing and an ugly two-game demolition by the Yankees in the Wild Card Series, the Red Sox went on a stirring, almost memorable summer run. Yet in total, this year once again reeked of instability, a constant undercurrent since Boston last held the trophy. Whatever good vibes summer engendered seemed to dissipate over two nights at Yankee Stadium, after which veterans Sonny Gray and Wilson Contreras voiced significant and pointed concerns over the club's apparently dogmatic hewing to analytic principles. Boston lost both games when Gray and rookie lefty Peyton Toll were yanked in the fifth inning of 1-0 games. Disaster followed both nights, and the Red Sox were bounced before October could arrive. So what now? Gray can opt out of his option year. Roman Anthony remains a medical mystery, team and player frustrated by a vexing injury. Permanent manager Chad Tracy can go to school on what worked and didn't from late April through to September. And where do the Red Sox really land in the AL East pantheon? They look eons behind the Yankees. The Blue Jays should be recovered from a hangover year, and the Rays were nearly a dozen games better than them. A terrible AL provided decent cover for flawed teams. The wild card round seemed to portend that 2027 could bring even more exposure to the Red Sox. El Niño's waters are the hottest ever measured. They're getting hotter. Dina Voiles Pulver and Janet Lorke, USA Today. Sea surface temperatures just hit a record high in a 2.4 million square mile region of the deep Pacific Ocean known as Niño 3.4, the key area scientists are tracking to measure the rapidly strengthening El Niño. The daily average temperatures, 85.73 degrees on September 29th, was higher than at any other time on record in the region, according to preliminary data from the National Oceanic and Atmospheric Administration. It continued to climb the next day. The temperature is about as warm as the ocean off Miami Beach and San Juan, Puerto Rico this week, and warmer than the water off St. Petersburg, Florida, and Galveston, Texas. We are seeing a perfect storm of climate change and a super El Nino that is maturing so fast. Ben Kirtman, Dean of the University of Miami Rosenstiel School of Marine, Atmospheric, and Earth Science, told USA Today on September 30th. Sea surface temperatures in the region are still climbing and could continue into November, according to Kirtman. NOAA emphasizes the September 29th number is preliminary and could change when additional data from ships, buoys, and other sources is integrated. However, water temperatures at buoys along a 1,000-mile swath of the 140th meridian on September 30th ranged from 83.8 degrees to 87.8 degrees, according to data provided by NOAA's National Data Buoy Center. The record warm waters raise grave concerns for marine life and coral reefs and for the people and communities who make their living by the sea, said Bill Precht, a coral scientist and director of coastal and marine sciences for Florida-based Biotech Consulting. Why do sea surface temperatures matter? Sea surface temperatures in the Niño 3.4 region are important because that's where NOAA uses a three-month average to monitor the three phases and strength of the El Niño Southern Oscillation, one of the planet's most powerful climate patterns. NOAA's Relative Oceanic Niño Index is a measure of how much warmer or cooler the central to eastern equatorial Pacific Ocean is relative to the rest of the global tropics, smoothed out across 3 months to reduce noise and spikes, said Brian McNulty, a senior research associate at the Rosenstiel School. Once the September sea surface temperature numbers are released in early October, the current El Niño will enter the strong category and is likely to still be climbing. McNulty said, strong is when the relative oceanic Niño index reaches 2.7 to 3.6 degrees Fahrenheit, he said. And El Niño is very strong when the index reaches 3.6 degrees Fahrenheit or more. What was the previous record? When was it set? The previous all-time record daily temperature in the region was 85.68 degrees, set in November 2015 during one of the strongest El Niño events on record. Kurtman and other scientists told USA Today in interviews over the summer that we're in uncharted territory with this El Niño and its impacts on top of climate change-induced warming. The El Niño developed earlier than expected, quickly strengthened, and isn't expected to peak until sometime later in 2026. Experts watching evaporation. How much warmer could water temperatures reach in the area? That's an interesting question. Michael McFadden, a researcher at the University of Washington, told USA Today recently. He has studied El Niño for nearly 50 years. Previously, the thinking was the warmest average sea surface temperatures could reach was around 86 degrees, 30 Celsius, McFadden said. That's because at that point, it's likely that evaporation might begin to cool the water, he said. The warmer it gets, the more you evaporate. Now scientists aren't so sure. In a changing climate, he said the maximum possible temperature might increase over time. The Niño region isn't alone in its record temperatures. The world's daily sea surface average temperature has set daily records since June, setting a new all-time record in August, according to the Climate Reanalyzer with the University of Maine's Climate Change Institute. The Gulf of America, formerly known as the Gulf of Mexico, also has been setting daily records. What impact could these warmer waters have? Warmth in the El Niño region has pushed ocean temperatures higher in summer 2026, scientists have previously told USA Today, influencing a shift to a busier hurricane season in the Pacific and prompting migration of typically warmer water species into the waters off the California coast. Doug McCauley, director of the Benioff Ocean Initiative at the University of California, Santa Barbara, said there have been reports of yellow sea snakes, hammerhead sharks, and other species off the Southern California coast. Reuters reported changing ocean conditions off South America reduced the food available to seabirds. El Niño-related warming on top of ocean heating from climate change and the effects on coastal communities where marine life and corals are being disrupted by the changing conditions will be catastrophic, said Preck, the coral scientist. Temperatures in locations around the world have been warmer in 2026 than any time before, Preck said. Now you superimpose the El Niño on local areas like the Eastern Pacific, and it's catastrophic if you're a fisher working off of Ecuador or the Galapagos or the Pacific side of Panama. Coral bleaching heat stress alerts are at some of their highest levels from Mexico south along the Pacific.

This could be the most expensive holiday travel season in years. With fuel prices continuing to soar, booking site Hopper finds the average round-trip domestic airfare is up 31% over last year to $402 for Thanksgiving and up 23% to $452 for Christmas. That's set to be a 10-year high for both. International airfares are also more expensive, according to Hopper's 2026 Holiday Travel Index, but there are still ways to save on flights. Average airfare by region for Thanksgiving. Canada, $395, up 16%. Caribbean, $511, up 17%. Mexico and Central America, $628, up 32%. Europe, $757, up 28%. South America, $811, up 27%. Africa and Middle East, $1,097, up 16%. Asia, $1,121, up 17%. Oceania, $1,449, up 10%. Average airfare by region for Christmas. Canada, $520, up 13%. Caribbean, $881, up 29%. Mexico and Central America, $936, up 23%. Europe, $1,000, up 15%. South America, $1,303, up 22%. Africa and Middle East, $1,604, down 0.6%. Asia, $1,754, down 1%. Oceania, $2,015, down nearly 4%. When to book holiday travel? For Thanksgiving, Expedia's Holiday Travel Outlook suggests booking domestic flights for November 5th and October 15th for international. Travelers are advised to book Christmas flights by November 10th for domestic and December 1st for international. Flight Hub's unveiled travel trends report finds travelers who booked the furthest ahead paid 23% to 30% less for flights. The report also notes Tuesdays tend to be the most popular day for bookings, but Tuesday rates aren't necessarily any cheaper. How to get the cheapest flight deal? Set up pricing alerts. Many online travel sites like Google Flights, Expedia, Kayak, Skyscanner, Flight Hub, Going, and Hopper offer free price tracking and price alerts. Hopper and Google Flights also offer suggestions on when to book based on historical trends. Be flexible. Hopper suggests being flexible with travel windows, avoiding the most in-demand dates like the Wednesday before and Sunday after Thanksgiving. Don't just look up round trips. Buying 2 one-way tickets on separate carriers can save travelers up to 29% on domestic trips and 30% on international trips, according to Kayak's 2026 Holiday Travel Check-In. Consider flying on the holiday. For the lowest average ticket prices over Thanksgiving week, Expedia suggests departing Monday, November 23rd and returning on Thanksgiving Day, November 26th. For Christmas, it suggests departing on Christmas Eve, December 24th, and returning Monday, December 28th. Spend the holiday abroad. Going CEO David Crowder also recommends keeping an open mind about destinations. Thanksgiving week is quietly one of the best times all year to fly internationally, he told USA Today by email. If you've got the week free, you might find a trip to Italy cost about the same as a trip to Indianapolis. Use your points. Crowder also suggests dipping into any points or airline miles saved up. A lot of travelers have been racking up points all year without using them, he said. Award pricing hasn't climbed nearly as fast as cash fares have, and airlines release a limited batch of award seats well ahead of the holidays, so flexible travelers can still land a trip without much cash. Just don't wait until November, since those seats for Thanksgiving and Christmas disappear early. Melania Trump, a power dressing counterweight and competition? Swapna Venugopal Ramaswamy, USA Today. The First Lady's East Wing office may have been demolished, but that doesn't mean she's ceding power. During her second term as First Lady, Melania Trump has made it clear that she marches to her own beat, both in the way she dresses and the way she conducts business. Dressed in a black Dolce & Gabbana pants suit and a white cotton Givenchy blouse with an ascot, she hosted an event for her Fostering the Future Together initiative September 15th in New York, attended by the spouses of 57 world leaders. Held on the sidelines of the United Nations General Assembly, the event was covered by reporters from outlets including CNN and Political. Just days earlier, on September 18th, President Donald Trump had banned CNN, Politico, and MS Now from the White House.

0: The president even called out a reporter from CNN when she showed up to cover him at the UN, telling CNN's Caitlin Collins, "You shouldn't be here covering me." Was the first lady portraying herself as a counterweight to her husband? In this relationship, she also wears the pants. Her actions and her sartorial choices seem to suggest. The following day, the First Lady rang the opening bell at New York Stock Exchange as she launched Imperia, a networking forum and an economic initiative for female CEOs and C-suite leaders. This was her third time ringing the opening bell, one more time than her husband. But who's keeping score? Starting with her official portrait, a dark single-breasted Dolce & Gabbana tuxedo jacket with satin lapels over a crisp white button-up shirt, many of her outfits in her second innings as First Lady have featured menswear-inspired power suits. In March, she wore a tan three-piece pantsuit with a black tie when she made a trip to Capitol Hill as she championed the Take It Down Act, which aims to protect victims of deepfakes and revenge pornography. When her husband signed the bill into law at the Rose Garden, the First Lady co-signed the document. The following month, in a move that caught even the president by surprise, the First Lady read out a statement from the White House denying ties to the late convicted sex offender Jeffrey Epstein and decrying fake images of herself. She was dressed in a gray double-breasted Prada skirt suit, the same outfit she wore as she co-signed the Take It Down Act. Standing at the lectern April 9th, the First Lady demanded that lies linking her to Epstein stop immediately and declare that she was not Epstein's victim. If the sartorial choice was meant to communicate a message, it appeared to be this. She may not be a victim of Epstein's, but she is a victim of social media. The day after she rang the opening bell at NYSE, the First Lady was dressed in a belted blue pantsuit as she hosted the Chinese President Xi Jinping and his wife Pan Luan for tea and a trip to the National Archives. In a move that garnered behemoth media attention and bucked tradition, Melania Trump wore pants to the state dinner she was hosting with her husband in honor of the visiting Chinese guests. She was dressed in a crisp white Saint Laurent shirt with a dramatic bow, paired with a black Dolce & Gabbana silk cummerbund and a high-waisted black brocade pants, while Pan Luang wore a long red gown. Trump was outfitted in a black tuxedo with a bow tie, and Xi opted for a high-collar black mayo suit. A woman on a mission and a parallel power center? In August 2025, Melania Trump penned a letter to Russian President Vladimir Putin advocating for the return of children affected by the Russia-Ukraine war. The president hand-delivered the letter to Putin during a meeting in Alaska. So far, the First Lady has facilitated the reunification of 34 Ukrainian children with their families through an ongoing humanitarian initiative. "There is nothing more powerful than reuniting a mother with her child after an extended period of time," she said in a statement. Her husband lauded her effort during a speech at the UN last month. A few hours later, as she hosted the Fostering the Future Together event, U.S. Ambassador to the UN Mike Waltz suggested she might be in competition for a prize her husband has coveted for a long time. "I don't know if you're going to be in competition with President Trump for the Nobel Peace Prize, but we'll see," he said. Why millions of Americans may have no warm winter nights this year. Medora Lee, USA Today. Americans like to imagine cuddling up inside their homes on a cold winter's night, but doing that this year could cost them big time. About $3.8 billion more than last year for families in the Northeast that rely on heating oil, a study suggests. Families that heat their homes with oil face a much more expensive winter. Heating oil costs will be about 50% higher than last winter, the National Energy Assistance Directors Association estimated. That forecast is up from a projection just a few weeks ago for a 31.3% increase, said the nonprofit that represents state directors of the Federal Low-Income Home Energy Assistance Program, which assists low-income Americans with energy needs. Sharply higher costs will affect all 4.79 million households that use heating oil as their primary heating fuel, but may hit hardest among seniors and others on fixed incomes, as well as low-income Americans, NEADA said. It forecasts low-income families in the Northeast alone will spend about an additional $1.1 billion on heating oil this winter. Winter is just around the bend, and we are very concerned about what this means for low-income families that use heating oil, said Mark Wolf, NEADA Executive Director. A 50% increase in heating costs is simply too much for a family living paycheck to paycheck to absorb. Families are already paying more for electricity, food, and rent. Now they are looking at another big increase just to keep their homes warm. For those on Social Security, an estimated 3.5% cost of living adjustment expected in January would not come close to covering an increase of this size in heating oil costs, he said. Why are heating oil prices so high? Heating oil is basically the same as diesel gasoline. Both are distillate fuels made from the same part of the refining process and are nearly chemically identical. In a pinch, diesel can safely burn in a heating oil furnace, or boiler and engines may run on heating oil, experts said. So when the price of diesel rises, as it has done amid fighting in Iran and Ukraine, the price of heating oil generally follows, NEADA said. Diesel climbed to a record high just above $6.50 per gallon the week of September 21st, according to the Energy Information Administration. How much more will Americans pay? Across America, for now, the average cost of heating a home with oil is expected to increase by about $878 to about $2,627 this winter, up from about $1,749 last year, NEADA said. Costs could rise if fuel prices jump again, it noted. Exact costs will vary by region, it noted. For example, families in the Mid-Atlantic should expect to spend about $779 more than last year, while families in New England could spend about $1,000 more than last winter. In the Northeast, 82% of homes rely on heating oil. Among states in those regions, those living in Maine will pay the most, averaging $2,939 this winter, up from $1,664 last year. Maine has the highest proportion of homes that use heating oil, 59%, followed by the rest of New England and Alaska, noted Pavel Molchanov, a Raymond James investment strategy analyst. For low-income or fixed-income households, these large increases can mean falling behind on another bill, cutting back on food or medicine, or turning the thermostat down to unsafe levels, Wolf said. What's being done? To keep low-income and fixed-income households safe and warm, NEADA is requesting additional funding for the Federal Low-Income Home Energy Assistance Program, LIHEAP. Winter is almost here, and families have very little time to prepare, Wolf said. We are looking at a 50% increase in heating costs for families that depend on heating oil, while electric bills are rising rapidly across the country. That's why we've asked Congress for $3 billion in supplemental emergency LIHEAP funding. Families need help now before the bills start arriving. Meanwhile, the high prices could make these costs a midterm election issue, analysts said. Amid other cost of living frustrations faced by consumers, this issue could play a role in the midterms, Molchanov said. Gypsy Rose Blanchard's partner, Ken Erker, dead at 34. Anthony Robledo, USA Today. Gypsy Rose Blanchard's partner, Ken Erker, has died. He passed away on his 34th birthday. Blanchard confirmed Erker's death in a statement to TMZ late Thursday, October 2nd. The outlet was first to report his death. Ken was an amazing father and a man who was deeply loved, she said, adding he will forever be my soulmate and my red string, a connection that time, distance, and even death can never erase. USA Today has reached out to Blanchard's representatives for comment. How did Ken Erker die? Blanchard told People magazine Erker died in his bed in his home in Louisiana from an overdose. I don't know if it was intentional or not, Blanchard said. He was not in a good state of mind lately. She told TMZ Erker dealt with an unimaginable level of public scrutiny and relentless cyberbullying on social media, which had a profound impact on him. The cruelty directed toward him was something no human being should have to endure, she said. She continued. The couple welcomed their daughter, Aurora Reina Erker, in December 2024. Blanchard committed to ensuring Aurora knows how deeply her father loved her and who he was beyond what strangers on the internet chose to say about him. Erker and Blanchard met as prison pen pals during the My Time to Stand author's nearly 8-year sentence after pleading guilty to second-degree murder related to her role in the 2015 death of her mother, Claudine D.D. Blanchard. She was released in December 2023 on parole, which she completed in June 2025. Erker first proposed to Blanchard in October 2018, but called off their engagement before reuniting in August 2019 and later reconciling, according to People. The two later broke up again, and Blanchard went on to marry Ryan Scott Anderson in July 2022 at the Chillicothe Correctional Center in Missouri during her sentence. Blanchard and Anderson split in March 2024 and finalized their divorce in December 2024. Following her separation from Anderson, Blanchard rekindled her romance with Urquhart in April 2024. "I have been in love with Ken since the first day we met," she told People in a September 2025 interview. "We have been through more than most couples have and have had challenges that would break many couples, but we still stand strong and I don't ever see that changing." Blanchard rose to fame from her highly publicized murder trial. In 2016, then 24-year-old Blanchard pled guilty to conspiring with boyfriend Nick Gottejohn, who fatally stabbed Dee Dee on June 9, 2015. The murder followed years of forcing Blanchard, a victim of Munchausen by proxy, to use a wheelchair and undergo intense, unneeded medical treatments to reinforce a fabricated leukemia diagnosis. The events led to HBO's 2017 documentary Mommy, Dead, and Dearest, and Hulu's 2019 limited drama series The Act, starring Joey King and Patricia Arquette. What's next for Caitlin Clark, Indiana Fever, after being eliminated from WNBA playoffs? Mitchell Nordum, USA Today. Before the 2026 WNBA season began, the Indiana Fever had the third best betting odds to make the WNBA finals. Stephanie White was the favorite to win Coach of the Year, and Caitlin Clark had the second best odds for MVP. Those expectations laid out by online sportsbooks did not come to fruition. The Indiana Fever's 2026 season is over after losing a winner-take-all Game 3 in the opening round of the WNBA playoffs to the defending champion Las Vegas Aces, 94-83, on Thursday, the same Aces team that knocked them out of the playoffs last season. Ajay Wilson scored 36 points to power Las Vegas to the win. The Fever were led by Kelsey Mitchell with 23 points, Aliyah Boston tallied 19 points and 10 boards, and Clark finished with 18 points for Indiana. Now the Fever are one of many teams that will turn their attention toward the offseason with changes and free agency looming. Is Caitlin Clark a free agent? No, Clark is on her rookie contract and won't be a restricted free agent until after the 2027 season. In her third season as a pro, Clark was third in the WNBA in scoring and second in passing with 22.3 points and 8.3 assists per game. She also finished fifth in three-pointers made per game with 2.9. As long as the superstar guard is healthy, expectations will continue to be high for the Fever. Is Sophie Cunningham a free agent? Yes, the 38-year-old shooting guard from Missouri will hit the open market this offseason after making a salary of $665,000 this season. Cunningham was fourth in minutes played for Indiana this season, averaging 22.2 per game. Cunningham was one of the most productive role players in the WNBA this season, ranking seventh in three-point shooting percentage with a 41.9% mark. She also ranked third in points per play, 1.17, and points per scoring attempt, 1.31, and was fifth in effective field goal percentage with a 33.3% clip. Simply put, Cunningham is a great shooter and helps teams win games. She'll be a sought-after free agent. Who are the free agents for the Indiana Fever? Perhaps the Fever's number one priority this offseason will be retaining Clark's backcourt mate, fellow All-Star guard Kelsey Mitchell. She's a free agent after making $1.4 million this past season and will once again be looking for a big payday. In her ninth season as a pro, Mitchell averaged 24.7 points per game, which was second best in the NBA, and led the league in three-point shooting with a 45% clip. The Ohio State product also shot a career-best 50.9% from the floor. Other free agents for the Fever include Ty Harris, Myesha Hines-Allen, and Grace Van Sluten. Where do the Indiana Fever pick in the 2027 WNBA draft? Indiana owns their first-round pick this year. Where the Fever select will be determined by the WNBA draft lottery. The Fever also own their natural second- and third-round picks. Will Stephanie White return as head coach of the Indiana Fever? Barring what would be a stunning announcement, yes, White is expected to remain as a head coach of the Fever. She's 52-37 in two seasons with a pair of trips to the postseason. White also led the Fever to a win in the Commissioner's Cup in 2025 and earned a gold medal as an assistant coach under Kara Lawson with Team USA at the FIBA World Cup this past summer. Will a gas tax holiday actually lower gas prices? Keith Lang, USA Today. Several states are pushing to suspend or eliminate their gas taxes to help drivers suffering from high prices at the pump due to the Iran war. There's also been a push to suspend 18 cents per gallon federal gas tax. but critics say neither would do much to put lower prices at the pump that have increased more than $1 per gallon since the war began. President Donald Trump has called for a temporary suspension of the 18-cent per gallon federal gas tax, and some U.S. lawmakers and auto industry lobbyists have agreed. Trump said in a telephone interview with a CBS News reporter in May that he thinks it would be a great idea to temporarily lift the gas tax. Elsewhere, Georgia Governor Brian Kemp, a Republican, announced a one-month suspension of his state's 33-cent local gas tax on September 28th. Other states like Indiana, Ohio, Alabama, Louisiana, and Texas have either initiated or considered gas tax holidays. Today, I am suspending the state gas tax to help families and small businesses at the pump, Kemp, a Republican, said in an X September 28th post. Today, I announced another gas tax extension with additional relief for farmers. Indiana Governor Mike Braun, a Republican, added in a September 30th X post, announcing an extension of his state's gas tax holiday that he said will last until early November. The state gas tax suspensions are coming as the national average gas price was $4.41 per gallon on October 1st, according to AAA. That figure is up from a national average price of $4.09 1 month ago on September 1st, 2026, and an average of $3.16 1 year ago on October 1st, 2025. Why are states moving to suspend their gas taxes? States are scrambling to suspend their gas taxes because gas prices have remained over $4 per gallon most of the year, and voters keep telling pollsters they are furious about it. Kemp, the Georgia governor, pointed out that his state has suspended its gas tax several times this year in a bid to help consumers. Over the past several years, with the help of our partners in the General Assembly, we've been able to give billions of dollars in relief to hardworking Georgians, Kemp said in a statement announcing the move, which is Georgia's third gas tax suspension this year. Braun, the Indiana governor, said he extended his state's gas tax suspension an additional month for farmers in a bid to help Indianans in agriculture. The added cost of fuel prices caused by continued disruptions to the global oil supply can make a major difference in our farmers' success and their ability to put food on the table for their families, Braun said. Gas and oil industry analysts have said any relief for state-level gas tax suspensions will be modest at best. More states eager to try and bring small to moderate relief to gasoline and diesel prices ahead of the midterms, Patrick DeHaan, head of petroleum analysis at GasBuddy, said in an X post. We're tracking various levers being pulled or attempted in Texas, Indiana, Georgia, Kentucky, Utah, Ohio, Massachusetts, Mississippi, Alabama, Louisiana, Oklahoma, North Dakota, Nebraska, and South Dakota. But DeHaan said relief doesn't come to drivers as soon as governors finish swiping their pens. As stations buy fuel every 2 to 4 days, there will be a lag to how quickly some stations start to lower price, he said. How much is the federal gas tax and what is it used for? The federal government has been collecting taxes on every gas purchase made at a U.S. station since the 1930s. The current rate of 18.4 cents per gallon was established by a law that was passed by Congress in 1993. Transportation funding advocates have lamented the fact that Congress has not moved to increase the gas tax in more than 3 decades. The federal gas tax was first established in 1932 at a rate of 1 cent per gallon. Congress has approved increases multiple times since then, and some lawmakers have called to tie the gas tax to inflation as votes to increase taxes have become politically difficult for lawmakers who are up for election. The gas tax is typically authorized by Congress each time it adopts a federal highway funding bill because the revenue it generates is used to fund the Department of Transportation's Highway Trust Fund. The Highway Trust Fund is distributed to states to help pay for road and transit construction projects. As cars have become more fuel efficient and more drivers have opted for electric vehicles and hybrids, the government has collected less money despite increased use of roads. Lawmakers have been looking for ways to close that growing gap in federal gas tax revenue. What would it take to eliminate or suspend the U.S. gas tax? A suspension or elimination of the federal gas tax would require an act of Congress since the collection of the levy was authorized by lawmakers in previous highway funding bills. The idea is being floated now because the current federal highway funding bill, which was included in former President Joe Biden's signature bipartisan infrastructure bill that was passed in 2021, was set to expire on September 30th. Congress passed a temporary extension of the measure that will last until early December, but the expectation remains that lawmakers will ultimately pass an entirely new transportation funding bill. The last time Congress took a vote to do anything other than reauthorize the gas tax at its current 18.4 cents per gallon level was 1993. Since the tax was first implemented at a rate of 1 cent per gallon in 1932, Congress has voted to increase the fuel levy 9 times, including the most recent vote in 1993, according to the Congressional Research Service. In that same time span, lawmakers have only voted twice to lower the federal gas tax, once going from 1.5 cents per gallon to 1 cent per gallon in 1934, and once going from 9.1 cents per gallon to 9 cents per gallon in 1987. Congress has debated ideas about temporarily suspending the gas tax at times of high fuel prices, or scrapping it altogether in favor of plans to tax drivers based on the number of miles they drive or their car's weight. Those proposals often raise concerns about infringing upon drivers' privacy. Congress has never voted to rescind the tax since it was first authorized in 1932. I'm Mickey Vandeleau, and this has been USA Today. I'll see you next week.
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0: This program is intended for a print-impaired audience and is brought to you by Mind's Eye.
1: Hello, this is Janet Leffler, and we're going to read the Wall Street Journal for Friday, October 2nd, 2026. The first article on the front page of the Wall Street Journal, the 38-year-old captain who fought off cockpit attack on the Fly Dubai flight. And this is out of New Delhi. As an aviator, Smit Malkar had piloted through an in-flight berth, turbulent monsoon skies, and a high-wire landing in Greece that stretched his skills to the limit. On Wednesday, the 38-year-old Indian pilot faced a mid-air incident of a completely different sort, a violent stabbing attack from within the cockpit. Captain Malkar fought off his attacker while in charge of Fly Dubai Boeing 737 MAX 8-passenger jet to Tel Aviv, apparently managing to alert air traffic control, open the cockpit door, and allow passengers and crew to rescue the plane from terrifying plunge. His heroism was hailed by Israeli Prime Minister Benjamin Netanyahu and Indian Prime Minister Narendra Modi, who praised his patience, acumen, and courage. From his hospital bed in Dubai on Friday, Malkar told Modi via video call how he had been in a fight for his life in the plane. As I lay on the floor, I could feel the aircraft was going down, and I knew with absolute certainty, even when I was taking the blows, that Smit, the door is just there, and I opened it, he said on the call, published on the Indian Prime Minister's social media accounts. Though I was acting for my own life, at the same time I knew I cannot let the others die, Malkar said, adding the others who rushed in to help had played an equal role in saving the plane. The captain suffered severe wounds to his neck and hands, said a dentist who treated the pilot on board Flight 1073, which was carrying more than 170 passengers and crew, after restraining the attacker. The cockpit was full of blood, said Shoda Musav on Israeli Army radio on Thursday. While Makar's pulse began to drop, he started to lose consciousness. Mulsev called for the reserve pilots, who had by then taken charge of the plane, to land as soon as possible. The plane landed in Tabuk, a city in northwestern Saudi Arabia. I don't think he would have survived all the way to Israel, he said. Malkar was transferred to the United Arab Emirates, while Malkar told Modi he was confident of making a full recovery. Those who have worked with Malkar, who lives with his wife and two children in Dubai, and others who know his family in Mumbai, described him as very sober and grounded. During almost two decades as a pilot, he has landed at some of the world's highest and most challenging airports, mentored at an aviation academy in India to help give others a leg up on the airline industry, and dealt with a number of in-flight medical emergencies. On one flight, shortly after takeoff, the cabin crew reported to the flight deck that a passenger had gone into labor.